0: entire life.
1: He spontaneously understands how distant he is from the one who is holy. He says, woe is me, I am ruined. Why, Isaiah? Why do you feel finished, ruined? Well, look, he tells us, I am a man of unclean lips, and I live among a people of unclean lips. My eyes have seen the King, the Lord of hosts. I live in the midst of a people who curse, and I curse. I went to a high school where the kids cussed. I never heard cussing at home. I thought for the first time in my life, hey, it's pretty cool. I think I'll try some of those words. My sister heard me. And in great sisterly fashion, she says, I'm going to tell Daddy. All of a sudden, my lips were sort of clean all over again. I got in the Marine Corps and I heard familiar words again. Because in the Corps, that's what's part of a lifestyle. There isn't a sentence said without a cuss word. It's remarkable. I don't know why that makes you feel like a man, but for some, their vocabulary is so limited, they got to rely on those kind of words. If this is too shocking for you, I apologize, but I honestly believe that's Isaiah. I believe that's his struggle. I believe Isaiah is saying, Lord, I say things when I shouldn't say them. Lord, I use words I shouldn't use. I lack control verbally. I am impatient with my tongue. And so when I hear these angels and when I see how separate you are from this lifestyle, being holy, I'm not worthy. I'm finished. You're done with me, I'm sure. The thing I appreciate about this is the spontaneity of it. There is no shaming statement from the throne of God. There is no wagging of a finger saying, you ought to be ashamed of yourself. The man expresses his inadequacy, his lack of holiness, his filthy language, perhaps his habit of exaggerating or gossip. There are a dozen different ways we can have foul mouths. And he's standing guilty before a holy God. He's literally on holy ground. And he's exposed to the Holy One. Watch closely. Look at what happens. Then. I love connectives like that. Little four-letter word, then. Verse 6 begins. When. When. When you see then, ask when. Right after Isaiah's confession. I'm a man of unclean lips, and I dwell in the midst of a people of unclean lips. My eyes have seen the Lord of hosts. Then. There isn't any hesitation. There isn't even a word spoken. Then one of the seraphim flew to me with a burning coal in his hand, which he had taken from the altar with tongs. Picture it in your mind. It's hard to imagine, but picture it. The seraph picks up this coal and reaches over, verse 7, and touches Isaiah's mouth with it. Listen. Does that help? All of a sudden, the moisture of his lips and the hot burning coal meet. Do you find it intriguing, as I do, that the coal touches his mouth? Well, of course. Why, that's where his sin is. I think it's magnificent how the Lord pinpoints things in our lives as we're in the presence of his people and the gathering of worship like this. All of a sudden, truth be told, you who have really entered into this message today, you're already turning over in your mind your area. And you know it. I don't know it. That's good. I've got my own stuff to deal with. And they're going over in my mind. And I long for the coal to touch me at that area. I invite it. David wrote in Psalm 51:17, a broken and a contrite heart, O God, you will not despise. I urge you to be as broken as Isaiah. I urge you to say, Lord, this is my struggle. This is the unholy part of my existence. I've picked it up from the world system, and I've begun to perfect it. I'm around dishonest people, and Lord, I become a little, a lot dishonest. I don't tell the whole truth. Sometimes I hold back because it's a little easier to compromise. Lord, I am almost pure, but not altogether. By the way, speaking of that, I came across a very interesting bit of research. Let's say that something is 99.9% perfect. Okay? That's pretty good, huh? 99.9%. Okay? Would that be a problem? Well, according to this research, this year alone, the IRS would lose 2 million documents if it were 99.9% accurate. You say, well, some things are true, aren't they? And the next, do you know that 12 babies every day would be given to the wrong parents at birth? I mean, if 99.9% were accurate, the 0.1% would be 12 babies a day would go to wrong parents. You're thinking, maybe that's what happened to me. No, that's not fair. Look at this next one. 291 pacemaker operations would be performed incorrectly. 291 this year would be performed incorrectly. 20,000 incorrect drug prescriptions would be written and filled. 99.9. Is there any question why God is altogether completely holy? There's no room for anything less. Otherwise, he'd be unjust 0.1% of the time. And there'd be reason to blame and doubt and question. But there's none here. He touches my mouth. This holy God touches my mouth. Now, what is interesting, and hold your place here, is that Peter, who walked with Jesus in 1 Peter chapter 1, verse 14, writes a word of exhortation to his readers. 1 Peter 1, 14. As obedient children, do not be conformed to the former lusts which were yours in your ignorance, but like the Holy One who called you, look at the words, be holy yourselves also in all your behavior, because it is written, you shall be holy, for I am holy. When you misinterpret that, you think that has to do with the clothing you wear, or the music you prefer, or the car you drive, or the vacations you enjoy, as different from someone. It has nothing to do with the externals. It has to do with the inside part of our lives. It all starts with a transformation. We are transformed by the renewing of our minds. And you'll recall from that section in Romans 12, it is our holy act of worship. Look closely. Back to verse 7. This is from the Lord. Behold, this has touched your lips. Your iniquity is taken away, and your sin is forgiven. Oh, is there any line better than that? My son, I've heard your confession. Psst. Count on it. I've forgiven you that. Your iniquity from these many, many days and months and years of this habit, taken away. Taken away. Only God can do that. How wonderful. Now, he's not true. Then, see the next one? Verse 8. When? Then, after that statement is made, then I heard a voice of the Lord saying, this is not an angel speaking, this is the Lord speaking, whom shall I send? I have a vast amount of work to do that you have no idea about. Whom shall I send? Who will go for us? made me smile when I read that, because Isaiah's the only one in the temple. Reminds me of when I had my minor heart attack. Thank goodness it was minor. I never really had chest pains, but I felt it in my jaw, my teeth, down my neck, and under my arm. And I said to Cynthia early that Saturday morning, honey, I've got funny feelings. I've kind of broken out in a sweat. Something's wrong. She said, where does it hurt? And I said, right here. What side? On the left side. Boom! She set a new record for getting me in the car. And then she was in the car, and we drove quickly to the hospital. They checked my blood pressure, and it was out of sight. And they said, you're having a heart attack. And I couldn't believe it. I to this day, I've never had chest pain. And including then, I thought everybody that has a heart attack has chest pain. In fact, when I go to Dr. Cooper, and he's done my exam, and maybe thinks I'm not thinking seriously enough, he says, you know, I've had 7 people die in that chair you're sitting in. And I say to him, I'm changing chairs. I'm going to that next chair. Well, this was no laughing matter. There I was, flat down on the gurney, all alone in this room. The doctor is there. They poke this thing up my groin and goes, well, I probably shouldn't have put it quite like that, but not being a physician, they jammed this thing into me and all of a sudden said, you may want to watch it on the monitor.
0: Oh,
1: yeah, let's see what's on TV this afternoon. And then I say, is that me? The doc goes, there's nobody else in the room, which I thought was a rather smart remark. I'm the only one in here getting this thing jammed in my heart. This little stent. By the way, it's doing great. Thank God. Who will go for me? Whom shall I send? I'm the only one in here. And Lord, if you can cleanse my mouth, if you can take care of something that's been a plague most of my life, I want you to know I'm available. The magnificent thing about the holiness of God is it prompts us to be like Him. Lord, I want to be your spokesman. Lord, I want to be your servant. Lord, I want to be one who teaches this class. Lord, I want to be one who works with children. Lord, I want to serve you. I want to teach this Bible class. I want to have one in my home. Lord, if you can use an imperfect vessel and if you can cleanse me and forgive me, Lord, I want to use my voice to sing for you. I want to play my instrument to your glory. Here am I. Use me. And that's exactly what happened. He said, verse 9, go. Isn't that great? First two letters of the word gospel. One of my mentors used to say, you can't take the go out of the gospel. You don't take the gospel if you don't go. You don't share the gospel if you don't speak. You're not available to do the work of the gospel without involvement. Go. And for the record, the book is full of Isaiah's going all the way through chapter 66 before he dies a martyr. God's word is a two-edged sword. See it on the front of the pulpit? The Bible is open and the pulpit represents the declaration of God's word, the two-edged sword. It penetrates where no surgeon's scalpel can go. A surgeon can operate on the brain, but he can't do work on the mind. A surgeon can do surgery on the lips, but she can't do work on the words that come from the lips. A cardiovascular surgeon can do work inside the heart of all things. It's going on right now around this city, right now. But there's nothing the surgeon can touch that would affect our morals. Our minds, our mouths, our morals. Why? Only the Spirit of God can address those things. And that's where this passage touches us. So allow me to go there with the assistance of the Spirit of God. I'll not even ask you to turn to it, but listen to another rendering of Romans 12, 1 and 2. Take your everyday, ordinary life. Listen closely. take your everyday, ordinary way of life, your sleeping, eating, going to work, and walking around life, and place it before God as an offering. Your everyday life, place it before God as an offering. Embracing what God does for you is the best thing you can do for Him. I love that line. Embracing what He does for you is the best thing you can do for Him. Don't become so well adjusted to your culture that you fit into it without even thinking. Instead, fix your attention on God. You'll be changed from the inside out. That's it. That's it. He simply expects us to live a holy life. By that, I mean separate from our culture. That is, separate from the lifestyle, the thinking of our culture. That's what it means to be holy. Remember? To be separate, to be set apart. We live in it, but we're not a part of it in lifestyle and thinking. To be authentic in an inauthentic world, to be honest in a dishonest culture, to model a wholesome lifestyle in an unwholesome context where we find ourselves, to be free of corruption and addictions and compromise in a corrupt and addicted and compromising society. That's it. That's it, folks. That's what Peter had in mind when he says, be holy. There's a reason God left us here. I've often thought how easy it would be as soon as we're saved if we could just go to heaven. What kind of witness would we have on this earth? None. So He leaves us in a corrupt world to live an incorruptible life. And so I'm going to offer a simple three-part prayer. Just listen to it with your eyes open, okay? In my mind, I must counteract my depravity with godly thoughts. So, Lord, provide those godly thoughts in my everyday, workaday world. Start my day with godly thoughts. Replace envy with understanding and acceptance. Replace jealousy with encouragement. Replace selfishness with a desire to help others. In my mind, I must counteract my depravity with godly thoughts. So, Lord, provide those godly thoughts. From my mouth, here's the second area, from my mouth, I should be free of all unwholesome words. Lord, prompt those wholesome words. Just as You provide godly thoughts, prompt wholesome words. Put a check on my tongue when I would lash out in profanity. Guard me, Lord, from rushing into a statement that I should not say. I have a good friend who puts it so well. I never felt sorry for the things I did not say. Lord, keep me from saying what I'll later regret. Prompt wholesome words. And through my morals, I need to be cleansed from every compromise. Purify me from compromise. From compromise. You know what's interesting? We never get too old for any of these prayers. Mind, mouth, morals. Let's be vulnerable and unguarded. Like Isaiah, let's not attempt to hide our depravity or ignore our area of great need or deny our weakness or tendency toward erosion. Let's not do that. Let's make God the promise that when we walk into a place like this, we're going to expose ourselves to Him without reservation, hesitation, or reluctance. I urge you to do that right now. Will you bow with me, please? You've listened so carefully and well, and I commend you, but listening is only part of the process. I urge you to search your heart, to see if there be any way of pain, the psalmist writes, any wicked way in you. How about it, teenagers? You're sitting here among us. Any area that needs to be corrected? You know them better than anyone else. Are you sure you know the Savior, young man, young woman? Sure, you've met the Lord. How about an adult in a very responsible position and you're right on the verge of compromising? You know it. God knows it. But nobody else knows it. This is a day to say, Lord, may I be holy in motive, in thought, in action today. If you've never met the Lord Jesus Christ, meet him today. Father, thank you for the morning of worship, and thank you for the occasion of this glorious beginning. How appropriate that our focus is on your holiness, separateness from all iniquity. Remind us of Peter's words that we are to be holy even as the Savior is holy. Help us with that. Begin today. May this message never be forgotten as we realize that the angels are present and the living God has never left us. You see it all. So cleanse us, Father, from those things that have separated us from you, that we might be separate from a world around us that's lost its way. In the name of Jesus, we pray. Everyone said, amen. Amen.
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1: The first Monday in July 1979, that's when Insight for Living aired its very first radio program. I had no idea what was beginning that day. None. If someone had pulled back the curtain and shown me what God was about to do, I'm not sure my heart could have held the thrill. We were naive. We were stepping out in faith with a national program, and frankly, we had no business being that bold. But we were. And we did, and men and women responded in droves. Not because we were clever, not because we had some sophisticated strategy or a slick marketing plan. They responded because we heralded the only thing that has ever actually changed a human heart, the cross we proclaim. Nearly five decades later, nothing has changed, not one thing that matters. Yes, the reach has grown. The platforms have multiplied. We go places now that would have seemed like science fiction in 1979. Into phones, into earbuds, into languages and nations we could never have imagined on that first Monday morning. But the message, identical. It's the cross, always the cross. Look around at the world around you. Bodies failing, relationships fractured. Public discourse that sounds more like a brawl than a conversation, pain in every direction. And right in the middle of all of it, we get to be dispensers of truth, God's truth, the kind that doesn't shift with the headlines or bend with the culture. That's an extraordinary privilege. As we approach June 30th, nearly 46 years after that very first broadcast, I want to invite you to join what God is already doing. Your gift to Insight for Living carries the light into dark corners we haven't even reached yet. From our very first day until now, let's keep going together.
0: 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I'm Bill Meyer. Don't miss Chuck Swindoll's surprising message about the love of God, Tuesday on Insight for Living.

0: Psalm 99. The Lord reigns. Let the nations tremble. He sits enthroned. Let the earth shake. That's not just power. That's holiness. God is completely set apart. I mean, he's not just good, he's holy, not just mighty, he's matchless. And yet, the same God who rules the universe leans in close enough to hear your faintest cry. So when you can't explain him, worship him. When you can't understand him, trust him. Because our God is too great to fully describe and too good to ever ignore.
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7: And one of the goals we should have as a nation, especially for 250 more continuous years of God's amazing grace on this nation, is we must embrace the reality that there's only one truth. 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
4: That's a bold insight from Senator Tim Scott about the Judeo-Christian values that have guided America from the beginning as a nation. And the Founding Fathers set us on a path toward true north, and as we celebrate 250 years, our prayer is we don't lose our way. Well, welcome to Focus on the Family with Jim Daly. I'm John Fuller.
8: You know, John, we can't deny the powerful role that the Christian faith has had in our founding as a nation, in our development as a nation. For those that can't see that or don't bother to study it, it's self-evident. I mean, the Founding Fathers, they had a deep dependence on deity. Most were Christians and found their faith in Christ. And it is part of why they structured the government the way they did, separations of power. It's because they knew that the heart of man was evil. And if we have power, it corrupts us. Mm-hmm. And Senator Scott has captured that great theme in his book called One Nation, Always Under God, where he's provided inspiring snapshots of men and women who lived with conviction, courage, sacrifice, helping to shape our country into what it is today. I so look forward to everybody hearing this conversation. It is good.
1: Yeah, and it includes his personal story, which is fascinating. It's very helpful. And you had this conversation with Senator Scott for your podcast, Refocus with Jim Daly. Senator Scott represents the state of South Carolina. And let's go ahead and listen on today's episode of Focus on the Family with Jim Daly.
8: Senator Scott, it is so good to have you back at Focus on the Family, even though it's virtual, but here at Refocus as well. Thanks for being with me.
7: Well, thank you, Joe. It's good to be with you. I certainly love sitting next to you in wonderful Colorado Springs and enjoying time together. But as iron sharpens iron, we'll have to do it over a distance.
8: You know what's what people need to know? I remember the first time we met. I'm not sure you'll recall this, but it was at Reagan Airport, and we sat, I think, and had a bite to eat together, along with my colleague, Tim Gegline, who worked in the Bush administration. And I remember when you left, I just said to Tim, that is like the greatest guy. He's just a regular guy doing incredible things. And it seems like to me the Lord, you have an anointing, is how we would say it in the Christian community. It's like the Lord's hand has been on you since you were a child.
7: Well, I certainly am thankful for praying. You know, we look at the book of Timothy and we see his grandmother and his mother, Eunice and Lois. And for me, it was my grandmother, Louita, and my mother, Frances, who sowed seeds very early in my existence, so much so that I think God always honors the prayers of those who go before us. But as a result of that, I have been a man and at that point a boy who understood the importance of church. Now, a church is not being a Christian, but it is a good foundation to start from. And so around the age of 11, I first walked down the aisle of the Baptist Church, Morris Street Baptist Church in Charleston, and gave my life to Christ. But it wasn't until I was 18, 7 years later, that I understood Lord and Savior. And I got to tell you, as a guy who has done it fairly inconsistently for a long time, the older I get, the more I appreciate the sovereign hand of God on my life. And I was writing about that this morning, Jim, in my prayer journal, that without my permission, God has done the most remarkable things that I thought impossible. God has made possible, to include getting married, becoming a senator, and living my mama's America dream. It's amazing what God will do if you give him permission to really take over your life. And I keep taking it back, Jim. I gotta tell you the truth.
8: Yeah, that's the problem with us. We keep taking it back. Hey, let me ask you a question. Just a few weeks ago, I was in Charleston. I haven't spent a lot of time there, but we have a great donor base in that community. And we had dinner at a donor's home. It was beautiful. And we had probably about, I don't know, 20, 25 couples there. But here's the thing I wanted to mention, and it kind of moves into the direction I wanted to take the conversation. As we were headed back out toward the airport, we went in front of, I believe, the historic building where the slave trade began.
7: On the street.
8: I snapped a couple of pictures of it, and I thought, what a monumental location. This is where the first slaves were sold as slaves, as I understand it. And they've preserved the building, and you can take a tour of that in Charleston. But that aims right at the core point that any institution of man is imperfect. But when you look at where America has come over these last 250 years, you are evidence, my friend, of a country that is improving. And you're part of that great improvement, that the fact that minority folks can rise and be senators and be governors and be president with President Obama. I may not agree with all of the policies, but that was a proud day. I was proud of my country when we elected the first black president. But speak to it from your unique vantage point. My goodness.
7: Well, I'll say without any question that I am, when I say I'm living my mother's American dream, in so many ways, my grandfather's as well. My story is a story of cotton to Congress. I mean, it starts back with my youngest memories of the Deep South being a segregated place where we had the KKK walking through the streets of Charleston, where my brother, when he was in high school, I was in the eighth grade, there was a race riot at my high school. And then 4 years later, I'm elected to student government president. One of the things that I find to be remarkable about the story of America is that MLK, Martin Luther King Jr., got it right, that the arc of the moral universe bends towards justice. And we are probably the poster child of justice as a nation. All across the world, people stop and wonder what makes America so unique. And how is my story, a kid born in the Deep South in the 1960s, how do I become the Congress member for the city where the Civil War started? And how do I become a United States Senator for the state that really helped during the Civil War times? The answer is simple. It's the grace of God and the evolution of the Southern heart. It is on display everywhere you are willing to look, that God's infinite wisdom is deposited in the hearts and minds of men and women. And when we respond to his call, the most remarkable things happen. We actually look back at our founding fathers, and we say that when they wrote these words, we hold these truths to be self-evident, that all men are created equal and, frankly, endowed by a creator with unalienable rights. That proposition is rare on the earth. And when we live up to our highest ideal as Christians and as Americans, we find that our compass points towards true north. Yeah. And we don't become colorblind, yeah, because God did not intend that to be so. But we understand that every single human has inherent value because they come from God. And when we treat each other that way, Jim, the most remarkable thing happens. Even a guy like me, Tim Scott, gets elected to the United States Senate because... Yeah. People in my community decided to judge me not on the color of my skin, but on the content of my character that was framed through a Southern experience where people, very disjointed people from different communities, different walks of life, different complexions, different amount of melanin in your skin, so to speak, came together to help me, A, understand the value of prayer, B, understand that faith without works is dead, and see to apply God's way instead of my way.
8: Yeah.
7: And it humbled me after it broke me, and then God rebuilt me. And that story is available all across the country, but I, without doubt,
8: that's the redemption.
7: Having it happen in Charleston, South Carolina is one of the most powerful things.
8: Yeah.
7: And to be a part of it.
8: Yeah, it's so true. And I think the sooner we can get on that highway, the highway of true north, as you said, the better off we're going to be. Listen, I want to cover, I know we got some time limitations, some of the great stories that you captured here in your book, One Nation, Always Under God, which I love that twist, by the way. But one of those stories was Samuel Davies. And
7: yes.
8: Let's go to him. It's colonial period. Who was he and what did he do?
7: Well, Samuel Davies was a fantastic preacher who understood the profound impact that the gospel of Jesus Christ had had in his life, was having in America, and wanted to continue to see it expand. One of the reasons why I included his story in the book, One Nation, Always Under God, is I want to make sure that our reference point begins and ends with the gospel. It doesn't begin, like we just talked about, it doesn't begin or end with my experience in South Carolina or your experience today living in Colorado. It only starts and finishes with the gospel. And so when we understand that, we should be able to compare notes against what we're experiencing and what the gospel says is true. When that happens as a nation, we stay on the right course. When we, this is where I think we get in trouble. We're all going to sin and fall short. That's just a fact. That's why we have Jesus as our Savior.
8: Right.
7: But when you start calling wrong right, I think you bring about something that is akin to the judgment that we do not want to see. Mm-hmm. I think we have to be very, very careful not to say, because I did it and it felt good, it must be right. That is wrong.
8: Wow.
7: We know the definition of right because our founding fathers, through the grace of God, wrote it well because it was written based on what is right. And that's going to be my consistent message as we go through the pages of the book and the chapters, as well as the people. They all had to fight and struggle, sometimes with themselves, sometimes with the world they were living in, to get it right. And that's why I think it's helpful for America today, so that we can struggle with ourselves, struggle with what's around us, so that we get it right and we bring glory and honor to the Lord and preserve this nation.
8: Yeah, which is so true. Dorothea Dix is another character that you highlighted. Tell us about her and her story.
7: Dorothea Dix was someone committed to those who were suffering from mental health. As she felt the burden and the responsibility to travel this country at the end of the day to look at and witness insane asylums, what they were called back in the day, mental health facilities.
8: Right.
7: And if you think back through recent history, the last 50 years, 40 years or so, we've shuttered so many hospitals for the mentally unstable that we have done a disservice. Yeah. We put those folks in jail as opposed to a more humane treatment through hospitals that were developed for them. Dorothea Dix in her time actually fought for the expansion and the humane treatment of those who were in facilities. She understood that because we have intrinsic value, how we treat the least of these, Matthew 25, is we will be responsible for that before our King of Kings and the Lord of Lords. And I love her story because it's a story of sacrifice. It's a story of being educated. And it's a story of taking action, something we as Americans need to always do. Take a look at the most vulnerable in our society and do the best we can for those who can't do it for themselves.
8: I love that. Part of that action story of hers, she was alive during Abraham Lincoln's presidency. The fascinating insight that she helped derail a potential assassination
7: attempt.
8: Tell that story. That's remarkable.
7: Yeah, no, once again, here's a woman, because you think about the time that we're talking about, too, right. By the way. Here's a woman who is charged with a responsibility, given a gift from God, who's able to sniff out through associates a plot to kill the president. And she, through the help of a lot of other folks, were able to snuff it out and to help him avoid what would have been, I think, an assassination without any question.
8: And think about that. I mean, that could have changed, would have changed,
7: it would have changed
8: the course of history.
7: Absolutely,
8: his presidency would have been shorter, maybe not even been able to sign the Emancipation Proclamation. So, man, that's a big deal.
7: Powerful story. It once again reinforces an important point, very much like Jeremiah 1, verse 5 tells us that before Jeremiah was in his mother's womb, he was already called to be a prophet. Timing is so important in life, and sometimes I don't understand the good Lord's infinite wisdom, but what I do understand is that certain people rise at the right time, and it's happened time and time again in America, specifically globally, without question. Certain men and women rise at the right time, and Abraham Lincoln rose at the right time, and his life was preserved by Dorothea Dix and others, probably more than once, by the way. I can't imagine the number of attempts at his life, but he was able to finish the course, much like MLK, finishing the 13th Amendment, and because of that, he finished his work, and unfortunately, he went to be with the Lord thereafter. But the truth of the matter is, without his

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1: You know, your book obviously is filled with these great stories. I was doing something we do here at Focus, a commentary, a 90-second commentary. It's both on secular radio stations and some Christian radio stations. But just yesterday, I was voicing them, and Kenny Chapman writes these scripts. He's brilliant. And he found a couple of incredible stories. One was Keisha Thomas, if I'm remembering correctly. Mm-hmm. I think she was at a political rally in the 80s. And a guy with either Nazi tattoos or a Nazi t-shirt showed up, and men began to beat him and kick him to the ground and were, you know, terribly beating this man. She, a black woman, jumped on top of this guy and said, "Stop it. No one is beaten into kindness."
2: Wow.
1: Okay, now here's the kicker. Here's the kicker. Years later, that Nazi guy's son contacted her to say, "Thank you, you broke the bonds of hatred in our family."
2: Wow.
1: Wow.
2: Wow.
1: That would fit in your book.
2: That would be, listen, that's a whole new book. Thank you very much.
1: But isn't that a great story of how to change attitudes, which is the bigger theme of what you're talking about? How do we change, especially we Christians, how do we change attitudes? It's not by belligerence. It's not by, and oh my goodness, Senator Scott, you're in the toughest job in the world. I've been there many times. You and I have dined together.
2: Yes,
1: people are in your face all the time that don't agree with your point of view. And they are trying to make you angry. How do you deal with that?
2: Well, I got to tell you, you know, one of the things, thank God for the Word of God, and thank God for really good friends. Number one, the Word of God. Ephesians 4:15 reminds me to speak the truth in love. Those two ingredients are very important. They're both active ingredients. And when we activate them, we are going to be infinitely better off. Number two, my good friend, the former Congress member Trey Gowdy, has told me 1,000 times, it is hard to insult someone into changing their minds. And so what I take from that is it's my responsibility. I've been asked some very tough questions, especially as a pro-life Christian who happens to be in public office, on how do you allow your faith to guide you? And not how do you allow your faith to guide you? How do you let your faith guide you is the question they're asking me. I've been asked that question from some folks from Colorado, frankly. And my answer was, you should thank God Almighty. I let my faith guide me and not just my own natural instincts. Mm-hmm. And so here's the point. We are spiritual beings. You cannot force me into changing my mind, but you can woo me, or as Jesus did through the grace of God, love me into changing my mind. Not by giving me false flattery or false pretense, but by sharing the truth in a piercing, convicting, not condemning way. We see that play out over and over again in the gospel, whether it's a woman caught in adultery, the Samaritan. We see these stories, high profile stories in the gospel of Jesus Christ, where in fact, the love is present, but so is the truth. Mm. And I oftentimes look at I call it the Hall of Fame in Hebrews 11, and to see Rahab in the Hall of Fame just reminds me that the way he judges is not exactly how we judge here on the planet. And
1: right.
2: So leave room for him to do what he does best and then follow his lead.
1: You know, I've often asked myself, like, being in that moment when we die, and by the way, everybody's going to experience this. You're going to die and you're going to be present in front of the Father. And I'm thinking to myself, does he say to me, or do I say to him, I loved as best as I can, or I tried to hold people accountable as best as I can? And I can never rectify that. I think the Lord's going to be very pleased that I exhibited love for other people, especially people that hated me because of him.
2: Mm.
1: Right as we wrap up here, kind of the two last points I'd love for you to comment on. One is the awakenings that God uses. You know, sometimes we as Christians, we fret. We watch the news, Senator, and we see the conflict. Now, in that context, you've got to roil and fight, and you got to persuade.

0: weight and all that. Is there hope that God will again show an awakening for this country so more people, not just in a political context, but in a spiritual context, have an awakening? How do we get there?
1: I think we are on the verge of seeing a great explosion and hopefully a revival that sweeps the country, not just in Washington, but listen, we're seeing it, frankly, on college campuses, which I think is very difficult to understand and appreciate. Young people are so often the folks we point to and say, boy, can't wait for them to grow up and they'll know better and they'll do better. Well, the truth of the matter is, on many college campuses, I'm thinking about Ohio State and their football team. They were literally having revival on the campus led by some of the most powerful forces on a college campus, which are football players.
0: Yeah.
1: And so when you see that happening, you know that there's a great awakening happening around the country. We've also seen the fact that God is working here in D.C. I attend a Bible study where we have Republicans and Democrats actually opening the Word of God and studying the Word. Now, yeah, there's only about eight of us that come to that Bible study, but I understand there are dozens of Bible studies across D.C. where not just legislators, but their staff are actually involved and engaged in knowing Jesus better and then putting him to work. The good news is I'm never going to bring Jesus down to the political level, but I'm always going to try to bring myself and my colleagues to his level.
0: Yeah.
1: And that is my responsibility as a Christian in public service, is to show people the light. Don't compromise by saying maybe they're right when they're inconsistent with the gospel of Jesus Christ, but I should be open to them telling me that there might be something that I'm doing that is inconsistent with the gospel of Jesus Christ. And then if we know it enough, we can open it and see what it really says. Yeah. That kind of opportunity is available and expanding here in Washington. And I pray that his kingdom would come and that his will would be done here in D.C., across this country, and around the world.
0: Senator Scott, I mean, I couldn't put it any better, and I'm so grateful for our time together. Thank you for what you represent. I mean, really, beyond our friendship, but and who you are, it inspires me to know people are there in D.C. that are doing the Lord's work, and I mean that sincerely. So God bless you. God bless your family, and man, just keep on moving, and if we can ever be of help, let me know. Thank you.
1: Well, thank you very much, Jim. Let me just say in closing, if you haven't gotten your copy of One Nation Always Under God, get your copy. You'll love America even a little bit more. And number two, I've been watching Focus on the Family listening to Focus on Family on the radio for more than 30 years. I got to tell you, I am so thankful that when that transition happened several years ago, that you were chosen by the Lord and by James to take over the helm there. You've done a beautiful job.
0: Well,
1: and may the Lord our God continue to bless you in ways that go beyond your imagination, according to Ephesians 3:20.
0: Well, that means a lot to me. Thank you so much. God bless you. God bless the Senate as you endeavor to lead. Take care.
1: Thanks, sir.
2: Well, Senator Tim Scott has been our guest today on Focus on the Family with Jim Daly, and what an encouraging conversation. Jim, that was really good, and we're providing a link to the entire discussion online for your podcast, Refocus with Jim Daly.
0: John, I love Senator Scott's emphasis on the Christian faith, and I also appreciate him sharing about the importance of telling the truth in love. You know, it feels like the compass of life is spinning now. Where is true north? You know, when you talk to people that don't believe in God, don't have a faith in Christ, you know, they're just looking at cultural things to set that compass. And Jesus himself said, I am the way, the truth, and the life. He declared it. And so at the very least, I'd encourage you, no matter where you're at in your faith journey, if you don't have faith in Christ, study it. You know, Lee Strobel wrote a book called Case for Christ, and he's done the homework. He was trying to disprove Christ to his wife, who had become a Christian. And man, if you want the evidence, this is the journalist, the atheist journalist, that got it done, and he went and did all that. You can read that book, Case for Christ, and better understand the evidence for Jesus's life. And God has worked through imperfect people and imperfect institutions for 250 years now in America, including the church. It is not perfect. There are errors made, and there is poor judgment and lapses and sin, because we're sinners saved by grace. But as we celebrate 250 years in America, man, the Lord can still bring and will bring renewal in our time if we can turn toward him.
2: Mm-hmm. Yeah, let me encourage you to get a copy of Senator Scott's compelling book, One Nation, Always Under God. It's filled with inspiring stories of men and women whose Christian faith helped shape our nation. And these stories are going to inspire your family to have confidence in Christ and offer opportunities for conversations with your children and your grandchildren.
0: Yeah, John, let me also emphasize here, one of the things I think that weakens us, obviously, as believers, is not being in the Word, not reading the Word, to where the Holy Spirit can bring those things to mind when we need them. John 8:31 and 32 says, if we abide in God's Word, there you go, we will know the truth, and the truth will set us free. And I see that in marriages through our Hope Restored efforts, trying to get these marriages back together, parenting crises that people call. We want you to call because we want to help you. But so often it's because we're not rooted in the Word and know how to live this life in a way that's full of God's wisdom.
2: Yeah, yeah. We encourage you to dive into your Bible, read it, and find the difference that it makes in your life and in the lives around you. And to get that book, One Nation, Always Under God, from Senator Tim Scott, make a donation today to support this show and this ministry, either a one-time gift of any amount, or if you can, a monthly pledge. 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And on behalf of the entire team, thanks for listening to Focus on the Family with Jim Daly. I'm John Fuller, inviting you back as we once again help you and your family thrive in Christ.
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8: Sexual sin, no divorce. If you've done it already, then you have to stay single the rest of your life because that union, that one union, was never broken. 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
2: One man described his marriage as a workshop. He works and his wife shops. A woman described her wedding as the moment her husband gave up his bachelor's degree and she got her master's. And then there's the child who described marriage as two adults coming together to yell at the same kids. Obviously, some humorous definitions there, but the truth is, many in today's culture don't know what marriage is supposed to be. And there's nothing funny about that. Thankfully, the Bible shows you exactly how God designed marriage and how you can experience the rich blessings of that institution.
10: We're continuing John MacArthur's study here on Grace to You, titled Restoring Marriage. And here's John with today's lesson.
8: Divine guidelines for marriage. Divine guidelines for marriage. 1 Corinthians 7, 8 to 16. And you know, it's difficult in our world, I think, to maintain a marriage, to maintain any kind of a lasting relationship. 15 million Americans have gone through a divorce. People find it extremely difficult to build lasting relationships with any kind of meaning at all. One divorce for every 2.56 marriages now in America, and it's rising. Interestingly enough, the highest divorce rate in the world is in Russia. Russian cities have a 3 out of 4 divorce rate. Also, I was interested to read somewhere that the number one song in Russia in 1974 was Love Story. We talk a lot about it even here in America, but find it very difficult to maintain any kind of love relationship. And unfortunately, what we experience is not a historical phenomenon that is new. It's something that has always been around. And if you go to 1 Corinthians chapter 7, you'll find that there was a terrible problem existing in Corinth, and it dealt with the whole area of marriage. And that is the problem to which Paul speaks in the 7th chapter. The Corinthians didn't really know what they should do in terms of marriage, or at least they weren't willing to admit what they should do and posed some questions to Paul about it. Now, last time we looked at verses 1 to 7, and we saw in verses 1 to 7 general principle regarding marriage. And what Paul said by way of a brief summary is this: marriage is normal, marriage is for the majority. God has made us to marry. Marriage is good, but marriage is not an absolute commandment for everybody. Because God has, according to verse 7, given some people the charisma or the gift of being single. The ability by the Holy Spirit to totally control sexual desire. And if that's what God's gifted you with, then your singleness is a unique gift of God and ought to be used for His glory. So marriage is the norm. It isn't commanded. It isn't an absolute, but it is the norm to avoid fornication, sexual involvement. You should get married. But for some who have the gift of being single, that's a special blessing of God, and it should be maintained because it puts you in a position to be used by Him in a very unique way. So there is the general principle. Marriage is normal. Singleness is the exception. It's a gift of God. If you have it, then it's something you ought to hold to and cherish as a special gift from God. Now, he takes that principle in verses 8 to 16 and applies it to four groups. Four groups. First group is the single people. Second group is the people who are married, and both are Christians. Third group, those married to an unbeliever who wants to stay. Fourth group, those married to an unbeliever who wants out. Let's look at group one and see how he applies the principle. Those who are unmarried and widows. Verse 8. I say therefore, that is therefore meaning on the basis of the principle laid down, I say therefore to the unmarried, and that is a general term including bachelors, maidens, divorcees. I say to the unmarried and especially to the widows, because of course they had a unique situation, having been married and knowing all of the joys of marriage and having been separated, not because they wished to be, but because of death and the trauma that that brings. I say then to the unmarried and especially to widows, it is good for them if they abide even as I. It's good to be single. If you're a bachelor, that's good. If you're a maiden who's never been married, that's good. If you're a widow or a widower, that's good. There's nothing wrong with that. And good means beneficial, excellent, and just good. It isn't wrong. Don't listen to those Orthodox Jews who are saying if you're not married, you're abnormal. And you know, we tend to fall into that category. We find some poor young person who's about 28 and we want to play Cupid all the time. You've got to get married. You can't just go through that. You've got to start looking. We want to push these people into getting married. Don't do that. God may have given them the gift of celibacy. And if so, then maybe being married is in violation of God's very best for their life. There are some things in this world that single people are needed to do. It's all right if you've got somebody who's saying, I've got to get married. You can help them. But if somebody just, and they need help, see, But if you have somebody who has no interest in that and they feel that God has given them the gift of being able to control sexual desire outside of marriage, then let it be that way and God will fulfill them in a very unique way. He simply says here, it is a good thing for them if they abide even as I. And of course, at this time, Paul was single. He may have been married since marriage appears to be a necessity for a member of the Sanhedrin, which he once was. It is, however, likely that his wife died before he was converted and his time of ministry for Christ was always as a single individual, as best we can tell. And so once he had been widowed, if that is the case indeed, then he maintained that because God gave him that gift, that charisma of celibacy, that ability to be single and not to be preoccupied with sex and marriage. So it's a good thing. Look at verse 25. Now concerning virgins or unmarried people, I have no commandment of the Lord. The Lord never said anything about the unmarried, never told anybody to get married. He just spoke about the marriages that already existed. No commandment. Yet I'm going to give my judgment as one that obtained mercy of the Lord. Now I'm going to add some revelation to this. I suppose, therefore, that this is good for the present distress. I say it is good for a man so to be. Are you bound to a wife? Don't seek to be loosed. Are you loosed from a wife? Don't seek a wife. In other words, I guess he would, from a just a practical standpoint, in the world you live in, the sexually messed up world of Corinth, it might just be to your advantage to stay the way you are. If you're single, then just stay that way. If you're married, stay that way, for sure. But verse 28 says, if you marry, you haven't sinned. If a virgin marries, she hasn't. It's no sin to get married, but it might be to your advantage to stay single. Nevertheless, such shall have trouble in the flesh, but I spare you. I'd like to spare you the trouble that marriage brings, and it does bring trouble. Don't make a big issue out of marriage if it isn't a necessity for you. It's all right. You won't sin. But if God has given you the ability to be single, cherish that ability because of its lack of encumbrance, you have a special way in which you can serve God. That's kind of an exciting thing. This is a very special gift that renders you capable of serving God in a very unique way. Now, I realize that there are pressures in being single, especially of all the current emphasis on marriage and the family, and you kind of feel like a fifth wheel. And I was reading in the Times where they say that at the holiday season, it's worse than ever. Single people, particularly single parents, feel really left out. There's no need to feel that way. If God has given you the gift of celibacy, or if God has allowed you to be single for the time, accept that as his plan. There's nothing wrong with being single. Paul advocates it. Now, being single opens up all kinds of potential for you to serve the Lord. We should never take somebody who is content with being single and force them into a situation where they think they're not fulfilled and they have to get married. It isn't true. If you're unmarried or widowed, it's a good thing and you can stay that way. That's fine. You don't have to get married. But verse 9, if they can't have self-control, let them marry, for it's better to marry than to burn. If you can't handle being single, get married. Now, we're talking about Christians. Some of you may say, well, I don't have that gift, but I can't seem to get married. And the truth of the matter may be that you have sinned in the past. You have violated the principles of God, so you're not in a position now where God is going to bless you with marriage. Or maybe you've disqualified yourself by former marriages and sin and so forth and so on. But just taking it from point blank zero, let's say you're just a new Christian or you're starting out, here is God's standard. It is good if God's given you the gift, but if not, then marry. And I believe that assumes that God will provide a partner. How could God command you to marry and not provide a partner? But listen to me, people, if you're not the right person, you'll never meet the right partner. That's the whole key. If you're not the right person, you'll never meet the right partner. So instead of looking for the right girl, start being the right man. And girls, instead of looking for the right man, start being the right woman. And then the right man will recognize the right woman. And so let them marry. Now that's an aorist imperative command. Get married. It's better to marry than to burn. If you're going around just flaming on the inside with desire, then get married. There's no point in saying, well, I'm remaining single for the cause of Christ. See, that is, you know, that's ridiculous. There's no value in that at all. If you're burning with sexual desire, present tense continues, you continue to burn, then please get married. Marriage, for one thing, will bring about the fulfillment of that physical desire. You know, it seems to amaze me. Some couple will come to me and they'll say, John, we just got engaged. You know, and they're real excited and kind of funny looking face. You know how you get when you get engaged, sort of happy but apprehensive. And show you the ring and, well, when are you going to get married? Oh, we're going to get married in 2 years. 2 years. You know, I hear that, or a year. We have to wait till we get some money, or just listen. It is better to marry than to burn. And if you're going to go through 2 years like this, there is no point in it. Once you've made that commitment, you put yourself in a position to be tempted and to see your spiritual life just fade away. Once you've made that vow, get married. Marriage is to help you in that area. There is no advantage in long engagements. Listen, parents, when your kids come home and say they're engaged, you tell them, get married. Get married fast. Well, don't we want you to wait and finish your 4 years of college and... You know, you do for the time they're engaged, you destroy their spiritual life because they can't control the desire because the commitment is already there. See? Paul is saying it's fine to be single. And if you have the gift of celibacy, don't let anybody push you into getting married. But if you decide to get married, let everybody push you into it. Get it going. Get married. Your singleness is excellent. You say, well, you know, I don't have the gift, but I'm just waiting for the right partner. What do I do? How do I control my desire in the meantime? Well, that's a fair question. And we're not really approaching that problem this morning. Well, let me give you just some hints that I thought of. How can I, as a single person who is waiting for the fulfillment of my physical desire, waiting for the right mate, how can I control myself? Well, here are some thoughts that you can expand on. Number one would be channel your energy through physical work and spiritual service. Redirect yourself to good physical work and spiritual service. This gives your energy an outlet. Secondly, don't seek to be married. Seek to love and let marriage come as a response. People who are always wanting to get married will marry the wrong person more often than not. But people who are seeking to find the fulfillment of love will marry the person they fall in love with. Don't seek to get married. You know, that's when you go out and you go home and immediately take out your note. Let's see, he's A on this, B on this one, C on, you check him off. See? Well, he's close enough. I'll take him if he asks. See? But what you're doing, you see, is you're letting marriage be the issue rather than the right person becoming the issue. Seek to be loved and to love, not to be married. Don't worry, marriage will take care of itself. Thirdly, let go of a sex-mad, adulterous world. And what I mean by that is watch what you absorb of the system. Fourthly, program your mind with divine realities. Program your mind. It's amazing, but your behavior is a direct result of the programming of your mind with divine truth. Fifth, recognize that for now, God has chosen for you to live without sex. And recognize this, there is no temptation that has taken you, but such as is common to man. God is faithful, will not allow you to be tempted, what? Above that you're able, but will with the temptation make what? A way of escape that you may be able to bear. Sixth, avoid potentially dangerous situations. That's like Joseph, he just ran. Seventh, thank and praise God for the state you're in and be content. You have to approach it from these standpoints. All right. Paul then says, if you're single, great. If you can't handle it, get married. So there is no command that everybody has to marry or that spirituality is being single. No. All right. Second group. And here comes practical advice to those who are married to a Christian. This includes most of us. We have Christian husbands, Christian wives. Now, what does he say to us? Verse 10 and 11. And unto the married, now you say, how do you know they're Christians? Because he speaks to the ones that are mixed marriages beginning in verse 12. So we know that here he's speaking to Christians. You'll see that in a minute. Unto the married I command, yet it isn't I, but the Lord, let not the wife depart from her husband. Now to the married. We said that in Rome there were at least four different ways to get married, right? In the Roman Empire, slaves living in tent companionship, common law marriage, what we called usus marriage, where it was sort of a, you buy the wife, you pay a certain amount, and then there was the great big confariatio, noble type marriage. By whatever form, the Bible just says, well, whatever way it was, now the issue isn't how you got into it, but the issue is stay where you are. If you're married, look at it. I command, yet it isn't really me doing this. The Lord has given us the word on this. Let not the wife depart from her husband. And here he's simply saying Jesus already had something to say about it. Matthew 5:32, Matthew 19:9, and Mark 10, 11, and 12. All three of those passages, our Lord Jesus Christ says, stay married. Do not divorce. Notice, it says at the end of verse 10, let not the wife depart. The word depart is a technical term for divorce. Don't divorce your partner. You say, well, why would two Christians want a divorce? Well, in Corinth, you see, They were saying, well, celibacy is the only way to go. Once you become a Christian, you got to drop all the physical part and you've got to devote yourself to Christ. We will now divorce and separate and give ourselves to Christ. He says, forget it. Don't do that. Don't divorce. There is no divorce tolerated among Christians. God hates divorce. Malachi 2, I hate putting away, God says. I hate divorce. He condemned the Israelites. He says, you have done treacherously against the wife of your youth. You're divorcing one another. Now, some of the Corinthians had already done it. Too late. Two Corinthian Christians, they had decided they ought to get a divorce for spiritual reasons, quote unquote. Can you imagine how that would run? If the Bible says you may get a divorce if you want to devote yourself totally to the Lord. Can you imagine what would happen? Everybody would be using that excuse just to get rid of the partner they didn't want. Well, we're divorcing for spiritual reasons. The truth of the matter is he'd been trying to shed her for years and he just found a verse to prove it, you know. So God doesn't allow that. There must be a continuous union. No, let not the wife depart. But some had already done it. Some had already done it. Verse 11. But if she does depart. Now that assumes that somebody in Corinth had already done it. Too late. It's already happened. What are the consequences? Let her remain what? Unmarried, single, the rest of her life, or be reconciled to her husband. Only two choices if Christians divorce. They either stay single all the rest of their life, or they come together again to reconcile. Now, let me add a footnote. Very important footnote. Paul here is not dealing with a case of adultery. That is foreign to his discussion. In cases of adultery, listen to me, divorce was allowed among Christians. Where one Christian commits an adulterous act, God allows for a breaking of that marriage bond. Matthew 5:32, I say unto you, whosoever shall put away his wife, except for the cause of fornication, and that can be sexual sin of all kinds, except for the cause of fornication causes her to commit adultery, and whosoever shall marry her that is divorced commits adultery. Except for fornication, no divorce. But in the case of fornication, God says there is divorce. Matthew 19:9, same thing. And I say, whosoever shall put away his wife except for fornication and marry another commits adultery. The only ground that Jesus ever gave for the dissolution of a marriage was sexual immorality. And when that occurs, there is the right to divorce. That is very clear, even in the case of Joseph. You remember that in Matthew 1, Joseph was shocked when he found out that Mary was pregnant. Remember that? Because he knew Mary and he knew that it was totally out of character for her to be pregnant. He knew he hadn't done it. They had had no relationships. Matthew 1:19, Joseph, her husband, being a just man, not willing to make her a public example, was minded to divorce her privately. Listen, Joseph had every right to divorce Mary if she had become pregnant by another person. And the Bible says, Joseph, her husband, being a what kind of man? Just man, a righteous man. Listen, he acted righteously in a desire to divorce a wife who had committed adultery. Now, he found out that she hadn't. The wonderful story was the Holy Spirit had conceived within her the Christ child. But you see, it is a just thing to put away a wife for the cause of adultery, or for a wife to put away or divorce a husband for that cause. Only that cause. But in this text, 1 Corinthians, that is not the issue. For any other reason than that, there is no tolerance of divorce. No, says Paul. Apart from sexual sin, no divorce. If you've done it already, then you have to stay single the rest of your life, because that union, that one union, was never broken. You're stuck single all your life. Or you can be reconciled to your husband. And you can be sure in the case of real obedience that they would do that second thing, if it was still possible. And then he reverses it in verse 11 and says, let not the husband put away his wife, as well as the wife not putting away her husband. All right, what has he said? To be single is good. Stay single if you have the gift. If you're married to a Christian, stay married and fulfill every aspect of marriage. The physical, we talked about it in verses 3-5. Don't deprive one another sexually. Fulfill every part of marriage. Fulfill it to its limits.
10: You're listening to Grace to You, the Bible teaching ministry of John MacArthur. John's current study is called Restoring Marriage. Well, friend, this study is highlighting the blessings of marriage, reasons Christians should honor that institution. But perhaps you're a single man or woman listening today and you want those blessings, but you're not sure how to get them. Or maybe you aren't sure you're ready for marriage and you're wondering how someone can know for certain that he or she is prepared for marriage. We asked John those questions in the studio some years ago. Here was his advice.
11: That is a big question. But what I've always taught to young people is this. The most important thing is not finding the right person. You hear people say, I just can't find the right person. I can't find the right person. The most important thing is to be the right person so that the right person can find you. I think this culture has postponed marriage because of protracted immaturity in adolescence. People not wanting to get serious, take on serious responsibility and face the, you know, the rigors as well as the joys of a marriage union. And so what happens in that kind of setting is people are looking for some perfect person and they're far more conscious of the person they're looking for very often than the person they are. So my instruction to people has always been the same. You just make sure you're the right person. You're walking in the Spirit. You're demonstrating love, joy, peace, gentleness, goodness, faith, meekness, self-control. That there's a mark of the Holy Spirit's work in your life that's visible and manifest, that you're humble, that you're serving, that your inner strength and inner masculinity or inner beauty is manifest. Be the right person. And first of all, you'll be content. And secondly, the right person that God has for you will recognize you. So look at your own life and start there.
10: That's good advice. And friend, for more help in answering the questions relating to singleness and marriage, keep in mind that John's current study comes from 1 Corinthians, an epistle with a lot to say about marriage and many other important topics. 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The 1 Corinthians commentary costs $19, as do all the other volumes in the MacArthur New Testament commentary series, and shipping is free. 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Now for the entire Grace to You staff, I'm Phil Johnson. Be back tomorrow when John MacArthur has a lot more to say about how following God's design can bring more joy and fulfillment to your marriage than you ever thought possible. It's another 30 minutes of unleashing God's truth one verse at a time. On Grace to You.
3: I don't like being placed on hold. Have you ever had this phone call and you were on hold maybe an hour, 2 hours? Sometimes it happens. And then you're just praying, Lord, don't let us get disconnected because you have to start all over again. Been there, done that. It's Moody Radio. I'm Effie, and nobody enjoys waiting, especially during an important phone call. Sometimes, though, I think single adults can feel that way in church, as if our life is on hold until marriage happens. But that's not what Scripture teaches. 1 Corinthians 7:32-33 highlights the unique blessings of singleness. Singleness isn't a punishment. God hasn't forgotten you. It's not second-class living. It's a season filled with opportunities to grow, serve, learn, travel, minister, and deepen your relationship with Christ. So whether you're single, for a season, or a lifetime, your purpose is not postponed. God can use you in a powerful way right now where you are.
12: Hi, this is Phil Zilke from the ministry Phil's Friends. Consider this. When Jesus healed 10 lepers, only one came back. While I'm confident all 10 were thankful for the gift they had received, only one acknowledged the giver. Jesus has done so much for us, and in us, and through us, and we have a lot to be thankful for. However, sometimes we forget to pause, and as a result, overlook the goodness of God in our lives. Today, I challenge you to take a few minutes and write down the gifts God has given you. But don't stop there. Thank God for His work in your life today and every day. Psalm 100 verse 5 says, "Give thanks to the Lord, for He is good, and His love endures forever, and His faithfulness continues to all generations." This is Phil Zilke from Phil's Friends, and you've been listening to Consider This, a ministry of Moody Radio.
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3: Okay, here's the truth of the gospel. 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Imagine standing in a courtroom, guilty as sin, with no way out. And someone steps in, takes your place, and takes your sentence. So all you got to do is walk free. No, it's not fair, but it's definitely amazing grace. Romans 5:8, while we were still sinners, Christ died for us. That means He didn't wait for you and me to get it right. He stepped in when we were at our worst. You don't have to clean yourself up to come to God, but you do have to come so He can clean you up. That's love. That's mercy. That's the cross. So don't just hear it. Receive His word and His love and His righteousness, because the freedom you've been looking for has already been paid.
17: God knew all along that His people would fail to fully take the land. In the book of Deuteronomy, God tells Moses that He knew that His people would fail in the conquest before they even entered, He tells. He knew it was going to happen. And so this land was always about, in the end, another land.
18: Welcome to The God-Centered Life with Josh Moody. Our new series in the book of Judges is called If You Want to Get God, You've Got to Get Over Yourself. We're taking a look at Judges chapter 1. This is part 2 of a study we're calling No Compromise. Josh Moody is senior pastor of College Church in Wheaton, Illinois, and I'm Todd Busteed. Josh, early parts of our study in Judges, and we're already categorizing the judges as rescuers of sort. And then we have the comparison in our opener of this land to another land. So is this yet another example of how the Old Testament, regardless of the book, can eventually be connected to the gospel?
19: Well, it is. It preaches the gospel, the Old Testament. The Old Testament are the scriptures of Jesus. They're the scriptures of the New Testament church. So the Old Testament, without having to do hermeneutical gymnastics, the Old Testament is intended to preach the gospel, is intended to lead us to Christ. And yes, indeed, yeah, Joshua does, the book of Judges does that for sure.
18: All right, so once again, this is part two of our initial message. Judges chapter one, no compromise. Here's Josh.
20: Well, turn with me in your Bibles, if you will, to the book of Judges. It's in the Old Testament. Judges has three very unequal sections to it as a whole. There is the middle section, where the story of the 12 judges is told. Then there is the conclusion, a briefer section of the book of Judges, where the summary of the book is written. Then there is the introduction, again a briefer section of the book, from the beginning until chapter 3, verse 6. And that's obviously where we are this morning, in the middle of that introduction. And so the great truth that the book of Judges wants to teach us, and this introduces for us, is that God wants the best for you, but that you need to go and take it. First, God wants us to be happy, but to be happy, you need to be holy. While the land was flowing with milk and honey, it was a prosperous and wonderful piece of territory. It was God's best possible gift to his people. And they were going to live in houses, they were told, that they had not built. They had not sweated over them. They had put in no sweat equity. It had not cost them anything. They were going to live in mansions they had not built. And they were told they would eat grapes from vineyards that they had not planted. It was an incredible, fabulous, fantastic gift from the loving heart of God to his people. Yet, verse 2 of our chapter 5, you have disobeyed me. Second, God wants us to be successful, but to be successful, we need to be faithful. Success for some people means worldly success, but the kind of success that God wants for us is better than that, the best by far. He wants us to enter the land, to drive back our enemies, to take captive every thought and make it obedient to Christ. Third, God wants us to have significance. But to have significance, we need to be submissive to his covenant. Our happiness will come from our holiness, our success from our faithfulness to the Great Commission. To reach out, a college student. I know college students can be rather off-putting. They can be rude and seem arrogant. They swan in like they own the place, and they put no money in the offering plate or a few dollars. I mean, come on. College student, as much as homeless man, as much as businessman who thinks he's so great, as much as families with all their children that scream in the middle of services, like our children sometimes do. You know? Success will come from our faithfulness to that Great Commission. Our significance will come as we submit to Christ and his word and let him have his way among us. But I also do want to apply all this individually too, for though we are a body of individuals, each of whom must stand before Jesus by him or herself. And so this next application is particularly relevant to us as individuals. And here it is, and it's somewhat unnerving. Are you ready? Fourth, God wants us to be rich, but to be rich, we need to be generous. Now, before you all get up and walk out the door, I think I've completely lost my mind. Let me explain what I'm saying. I'm talking about being rich spiritually, right? I come from a country where there is great suspicion about TV preachers always wanting your money. you know, give us $5 and you'll have 50 back. And, you know, the guy's driving around in his Cadillac, right? But you see, you need to look at this in the right kind of way. God does want us to be rich. It's just that our standards of what wealth or prosperity really are laughably small and pathetic. We think a BMW will make us rich. God knows better. You can be impoverished with leather seats and a surround sound stereo, and you can be rich in a second-hand hatchback, you know? In the book of Revelation, God puts it like this. You say, I am rich, I have acquired wealth and do not need a thing, but you do not realize that you are wretched, pitiful, poor, blind, and naked. I counsel you to buy from me gold refined at the fire, so that you can become rich, and white clothes to cover your shameful nakedness, and salve to put on your eyes so that you can see. See? We think we're rich because we have money. But if we have money but have not God, we are poor indeed, according to the world. But if we are poor and we're struggling to rub together enough pennies for a piece of bread or a cup of soup or something like that, we are poor with money, but we have God. Well, we're rich beyond all measure. Well, in contrast, the prosperity gospel teaches you that God wants you to be physically rich. And there are so many things wrong with that, we don't need to get into all of it. But for here, in this passage, what they forget is that the Old Testament church was a theocracy. In other words, it was a place where God ruled, in attention at least, over the political and military establishment of the nation of Israel. God's church was a nation state in the Old Testament. It was a theocracy. Whereas the New Testament church is a people from all nations, distinct from the nation state, and whose promises of this land are fulfilled in our relationship with God now and in heaven hereafter. In fact, that was always going to be the case. The Old Testament land was only ever ultimately intended to teach us about the real land to come of Christ and the church and heaven. God knew all along that his people would fail to fully take the land. In the book of Deuteronomy, God tells Moses that he knew that his people would fail in the conquest before they even entered, he tells. He knew it was going to happen. And so this land was always about, in the end, another land. Just as the king to come, and there's many times in this book where it talks about there was no king yet, the king to come was about another king, the Lord Jesus. And so the land here, the prosperity of a land flowing with milk and honey, is a land of blessing far more than that. As Jesus said, it is more blessed to give, generous, than to receive. Now, I say this as a key personal application, for if there is any idol that the Western Church needs more clearly to get rid of than the idol of mammon and things and money and possessions, I, for one, cannot think of it. There's nothing wrong with money itself. It's where you put it that counts. See? Where your treasure is, there your heart will be also. Jesus said, it's a mistake not to use the resources that God has given you for this kingdom. God wants you to invest those talents. He wants us to invest in heaven and the salvation of souls and the building of his kingdom. But we are not to adore money itself, not to hoard it for ourselves, but to use it for the greater purpose to which we are called. And there is in that a fantastic challenge to all of our lives in this materialistic world in which we live, isn't there? We're bombarded with the notion that you've got to get it and keep it. Whatever you do, hold on to that stash. And of course, where that comes from is from people who don't believe that there is a heaven. And there is a bank which can never go down with a Wall Street crash. to hold on to it with all your might, not knowing that it will sift through your fingers like sand in time to come. We are not to be like that. We're to use money for spiritual purposes, for God's kingdom. And so the strange truth is, the more we grow in generosity, the more we are generous, the more we experience the real blessing of a rich relationship with God.
1: Josh has one more truth from our intro look at the book of Judges coming up momentarily. But first, a reminder that we are completely supported by folks who are joining us around God's Word for these studies, the production, distribution, all made possible by the generosity of folks just like you. We've got a great J.C. Ryle book that we'll send you as our way of saying thank you if you want to join those folks. GodCenteredLife.org is where you can make that happen. Back into Judges, here's Josh.
20: Fifth and finally, God wants us to have salvation, but to have salvation, we need to have faith. Now, of course, this passage is a call to obedience, yet you have not obeyed, it's there, but that obedience is an expression of a prior faith. And you can see this in the very startling and strange comment of verse 19 of chapter 1. If you go back there with me, we spent most of the time in chapter 2, but we've referred to chapter 1 a few times. And here's one verse where it's very significant. Verse 19 of chapter 1. You see, what are we told there? We're told that they took possession of the hill country, but they couldn't drive the people from the plains because they had iron chariots. Huh? Really? Are we saying that God was unable to drive out the people he had promised to drive out because they had developed a new military technology? Is the Almighty to be stumped by iron chariots? Is the latest in late Bronze Age hardware going to turn over God's plans? Not at all. In fact, they have already been promised in Joshua 17, verse 18, that though their enemies have chariots, yet God will defeat them. A little later in this book of Judges, we find that Deborah is victorious in her campaign for God, despite the chariots that this verse 19 says put such a stop to the efforts of the people. No, it was not a question of the physical possibility of beating chariots for God omnipotent, but of the attitude to these chariots that God's people developed. In other words, they came to a place where they did not believe that God could overcome the iron chariots. A classic example of this dilemma from the New Testament is the story of Peter walking on the water. He's called out by Jesus, isn't he? He sees Jesus walking on the water, and Peter wants to meet his Lord, and so ever forward, Peter runs, gets out of the boat as quick as he can, begins to walk towards Jesus. Peter begins to look at the waves rather than his master, and so he starts to sink, and Jesus has to reach out to stop him from drowning. Grasp him by the hand, took his eyes off the Lord and started looking at the waves. Well, they were looking at the iron chariots and not at God. If they had spent some time in devotional contemplation of the one who threw the stars into space, who made the universe at his word, well, they would have known that God's word to drive out the nations, even if their enemies had iron chariots, was still good. And nothing could stop God from doing what he had planned. But they were not contemplating God. They were contemplating the iron chariots. Now, I don't know about you, but this is so often the case in church life, is it not? We look at something or other that we sense that God might want us to do. And then we wonder and we think, can we do it? Is it possible? Do they have iron chariots? You know, do we have the resources? Well, of course, we must be wise with such matters and not rush in where angels fear to tread, but the real question of wisdom is not can we, but does God want us to do this? Where God calls, he always equips. such a common phenomenon in church life. Oh, they've got iron chariots. Hey, we can't do it anymore. God omnipotent, guys, you know? Another illustration may help. Perhaps it's a bit like a sports team that is doing very badly. And they seem to be getting nowhere. And suddenly they get a new coach. And he instills confidence and certainty. And they become assured of their victory. And their results begin to turn around. They are the same team, but they are confident in the new coach's techniques. And they begin to believe that they will do well. And the combination of their training, their new strategy, and overwhelmingly their certainty that they will now win begins to make them unbeatable. Happens, doesn't it, in sporting life, more than one occasion.

0: he asks. His intention is to bless. God's blessings are above all others. He has everything we could ever need or want. He has bounteous supplies from heaven. He will take care of your needs. Take your worries to him. Take your concerns to him. God's blessings are better than anything. They are the best. And the greatest blessing of all is this: God himself. For those who will not only enter the land, but determine by faith to fight the good fight of taking possession, to walk in holiness, faithfulness, submission, generosity, to walk by faith, they, you, if you follow God's word, you will experience joy, happiness, joy, even more, blessing, the richness of the divine presence, the significance of a son or daughter of the living God, and salvation, now and forevermore. Well, Elizabeth Bennet turned down Mr. Darcy's proposal, and you can hardly blame her. He was rather proud, but she was also prejudiced. In time to come, they get things straight. He'd loosen up. She would get to see his softer side and began to realize that she was really in love with him. And the proposal, when it came a second time, would now be happily accepted. And so as we go through this book of Judges, we will find God coming back time and again to his people, sending them judges, or as we'll see, perhaps better called saviors, to rescue them from the pickle they've got themselves into. It's not about all the depression of them failing. It is about the wonderful Savior that God sends, ultimately, of course, in Christ. It's a book about a cycle that must be broken. As God's New Testament people, we have the Spirit within us, and we have Christ revealed for us. He is our King, and he is calling us to conquer the land before us, to not be satisfied with having entered, but to take the next step.
1: That's Josh Moody, and this is The God-Centered Life. Josh, you talk about iron chariots and the mistake of looking at iron chariots and not at God. So what are our iron chariots today?
2: That's a great question, Todd, and I think it is important to ask that, because otherwise it can seem like it's a museum piece, you know, these iron chariots in the past. Obviously, we shouldn't be frightened of them, but what kind of things could possibly scare us and prevent us from following God's commands? I suppose it could be applied differently in different life situations. I think of the person who has a call to the mission field, but cannot get their mind around how God would ever provide them with enough money. Oh, no, God can overcome that. That's not what's important. What's important is, what does he want you to do? Or perhaps the church that has an opportunity for expansion, or a church plant or something, and they're thinking to themselves, we don't have the resources for that, we can't do it. But that's not really the question, because God is almighty. Question is never about the iron chariots.
1: What about a job situation that forces us to compromise our Christian beliefs if we're going to stay there?
2: Well, that's another, a great example. Let's put it into the working world. Say you're in a working situation and they're asking you to sign a document or agree to some moral norm that you cannot agree to. And you know if you put your foot down and refuse, you could lose your job.

0: how will you provide for your family, but you know it's the right thing to do. Are you going to be frightened of the iron chariots, or are you going to stand on God's promises? So it can make it can become very real quickly. Mm. But this perspective that, however technologically advanced may be the enemy, we have a God who is above all those kind of human machinations.
1: Now, you conclude by saying he is calling us to conquer the land before us.
0: Mm.
1: What is our land?
0: Mm. Well, I suppose in one sense it's the same for all of us, in that the land is the advance of the kingdom of God that is finalized in the new heaven, the new earth. So what does that mean? Well, it depends what your situation is, exactly what the advance of the kingdom of God might be. But to tell people about Jesus, do evangelism, to build the church, to stand up for Jesus at work, these are all ways that the kingdom has advanced. And we need the courage and the strength to trust that God is able to use us today to advance the kingdom of God, and not buy into this narrative that somehow the forces of secularization that the West is facing today cannot be defeated by God. Of course they can. These iron chariots that threaten us.
1: Hmm.
0: No, let's not look at them. Let's look at the Lord and keep moving forward.
1: Look at the Lord and keep moving forward.
0: Yeah.
1: That's a good challenge to wrap up our study with today. Thank you for that, Josh. Iron chariots, we're reading about them in the Old Testament book of Judges, but as Josh has just outlined, very real in their modern manifestations for each of us today. Too much prayer? No such thing, right? So, if you're currently surrounded by your own version of iron chariots, we'd be happy to join your prayer efforts. Simply drop us a note via our contact page at godcenteredlife.org. Next time we get together, say, is it contagious?
2: I am not expecting you to believe in God just because your parents did. Faith is not like a virus that can be caught just by hanging out with other Christians. You can get the flu that way, but you cannot get Christianity.
1: We'll continue our study of the book of Judges when we get together next time. GodCenteredLife.org, devotional resources for you. 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
4: After you've lived your life and somebody visits the cemetery where you're buried, what will your cemetery stone say about you? 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Dr. Tony Evans is a pastor, speaker, author, and widely syndicated radio and television broadcaster. Has he thought about what he wants on his tombstone?
5: Yes, and what I would like is that he knew God and helped others to know him too. He knew God and helped others to know him too.
4: Dr. Tony Evans. Evangelist Ron Hutchcraft has given thought to this question of tombstones.
6: You know, my dad's just says husband, father. That would be good. And I love David's tombstone, if you could put it that way, in Acts 13. It says, David served the Lord's purpose in his generation, and then he fell asleep. That's a pretty good tombstone for anybody. He served the Lord's purpose in his generation. Is there any better reason for life?
4: Bob Moeller is the founder of For Keeps Ministries. And what has this marriage expert considered putting on his own tombstone?
7: I've already thought about that, and it's not, I think it was W.C. Fields said, I'd rather be in Philadelphia. I think what I would say is he loved the Lord his God with all his heart, soul, mind, and strength, and he loved his neighbor as himself.
4: That's author and conference speaker Dr. Bob Moeller. He and his wife Cheryl have founded For Keeps Ministries. Now, what about you? What would you like written on your tombstone? And is the life that you're living now reflective of what you say you'd like on that tombstone? Something to think about, right? This has been a production of Moody Radio, a ministry of Moody Bible Institute, based on the book, If I Could Do It All Over Again.
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17: The reason why Satan's demonic regime is so successful and it's so powerful is because it is so unified.
18: Dr. Tony Evans says that's why Satan's plan is to divide and conquer us.
17: He divides husbands and wives so the family can't stand. He divides believers so the church can't stand. He dominates, whereas God's people are in chaos.
18: This is the Alternative Broadcast, featuring the timeless biblical teachings from the archives of Dr. Tony Evans. We enjoy hearing about the powerful, positive influence angels can have in our lives. But not all angels are cheering us on. Let's join Dr. Evans as he uncovers the dark side of the heavenly host.
17: First of all, the origin of demons. How did they originate? When God created the angelic host, he created them all perfect. Even Satan, the head of demons, was created in beauty and he was a wonder to behold. However, when Satan rebelled against God, as you recall, he was removed from heaven and cast down to earth. Through his influence, one third of all the angelic powers came under his control by rejecting God and choosing him. Turn with me to Matthew chapter 12. And all the multitudes were amazed and began to say, this man cannot be the son of David, can he? Is this the Messiah we've been looking for? But when the Pharisees heard it, they said, this man cast out demon only by Beelzebub, the ruler of the demons. So Satan is the ruler of the demons, and they are blaming Christ for using Satan as his means of getting rid of demons in this man. And knowing their thoughts, because Jesus is God, so he can do that, knowing their thoughts, he said to them, any kingdom divided against itself is laid waste. Any city or house divided against itself cannot stand. That's a good lesson for your home. If your home's divided, You can't be unified. You can't be on the same page. And as Satan casts out Satan, he is divided against himself. How then shall his kingdom stand? In other words, he says to the Pharisees, Satan is not going to cast out Satan, because if Satan casts out Satan, Satan is working against his own plan. So he says in verse 27, if I by Beelzebub cast out demons, by whom your sons cast them out, consequently, they shall be your judges. But if I cast out demons by the Spirit of God, then the kingdom of God has come upon you. One of the reasons that they didn't want to buy that Jesus Christ was casting out demons by the power of God was because if they bought that Jesus was casting out demons by the power of God, that meant that God was with him. And if that meant that God was with him, that meant he was who he declared himself to be, the Son of God. So in order to reject him as being the Son of God, they rejected the power that he was demonstrating. But his point here is that Beelzebub runs the kingdom. And there is no division in his kingdom. Now, this is going to be a very important point as we go along. The reason why Satan's demonic regime is so successful and is so powerful is because it is so unified. There are no demons who say in the morning, I don't feel like being a demon today. Demons are loyal to their commitment and loyal to their leader. Just as the power of hell is seen in the unity of the unrighteous empire of hell, the power of God cannot be seen unless there is the unified impact of the powers of heaven. And that is precisely why one of Satan's main goals is to disunify people, because he knows a divided kingdom can't stand. So he can divide husbands and wives so the family can't stand. He divides believers so the church can't stand. He divides the world so society can't stand. But he keeps his kingdom intact. Okay? So when his kingdom is unified and God's kingdom is divided, then he dominates, at least in the immediate sense, not ultimately, whereas God's people are in chaos. The nature of demons. Turn to Luke 8. We can find pretty much what we need to in this one passage. What's the nature of these beings? Luke chapter 8. We have a story of the demoniac, this demon-possessed man. And in verse 27, he came out into the land. He met a certain man from the city who was possessed with demons and who had not put on any clothes for a long time and was not living in a house but in tombs. And seeing Jesus, he cried out and fell before him and said with a loud voice, "What do I have to do with you, Jesus, Son of the Most High God? I beg you, do not torment me." This man is demon possessed. Jesus shows up and he goes in torment. Now, why does he go in torment if Jesus is showing up? Because demons and Jesus can't be at the same place at the same time and get along. Somebody got to move when Jesus shows up. So that's why Satan doesn't want you to have a full-time relationship with Christ, because he can't handle it. The demons are tormented simply because Jesus is in the neighborhood. Principle, keep Jesus in the neighborhood and you won't have so much demonic problems in your life. So the first thing you need to know is that these demons have intellect. Why? Because they recognize Jesus. They recognize Jesus, Son of the Most High God. And we'll find out in a moment that it is the demon speaking through the man. Do not torment me. So they have intellect. Secondly, they say, do not torment me. That means they have emotions. They can feel. They know what torment is. In verse 32, now there was a herd of many swine feeding on the mountain, and the demons entreated him to permit them to enter the swine, and he gave them permission. So they have will. They have intellect. They recognize Jesus. They have emotions. They could feel torment. They had will because they asked and made a request that if they had to leave the man, please allow them to go into the pigs. So they have a will. They wanted a choice to be made. Whenever you have those three components, intellect, emotions, and wills, you have persons. So demons are persons. They're not this ambiguous force out there that's blowing in the wind. They are persons. So they understand talk. They understand our thought. They understand communication. They understand feelings. They understand choices. They are persons to be related to because what? All angels are personal beings. Secondly, they are spirit beings. We wrestle not against flesh and blood. Ephesians 6:12, you don't have to turn there, but it says we wrestle against wicked spirits. So they are spiritual beings. And that means that they do not have form of their own. They enter the form of others and use them as the vehicles to express themselves. Another thing you need to know is they are powerful beings. Turn back to Luke 8. Look at this guy. Verse 29 says, for he had been commanding the unclean spirit to come out of the man. For it had seized him many times, and he was bound with chains and shackles and kept under guard, and yet he would burst his fetters and be driven by the demon into the desert. So they put chains on him, he'd break them. Now, perhaps you've seen some of this when people are on drugs. That's because when people are on drugs, they're not just on drugs. They're on a demonic vehicle. Because drugs in the Bible, sorcery in the Bible, wizardry in the Bible, witchcraft in the Bible, all of those are vehicles that transport demonic activity. They are vehicles that guide demons to their destination. See, all of this is attached. It's not isolated from the spiritual realm. So they are powerful beings. In fact, Revelation chapter 9, look at what it says. He says in verse 3, and out of the smoke came forth locusts upon the earth, a word used of demons, and power was given to them as the scorpions of the earth have power. So just like a scorpion can sting, so can these demons. And they were told that they should not hurt the grass of the earth, nor any green thing, nor any tree, but only the men who do not have the seal of God on their foreheads. And they were not permitted to kill anyone but to torment for 5 months, and their torments were like the torments of a scorpion when it stings a man. And in those days, men will seek death and not be able to find it, and they will long to die, and death will flee from them. They are powerful beings. There are three categories of demons. Let's look at the categories. Three categories. First of all, we won't take much time on the first one. I think you know this one. They're those who are free to move about at Satan's bidding to carry out his purposes. And that's back to Ephesians 6, verse 12, where, you know, we wrestle against spiritual wickedness in heavenly places, okay? These are the free demons, the ones who have access to Satan, because remember now, Satan is not God. So Satan can't be everywhere in one place at one time. He's not omnipresent. He's not omniscient. He doesn't know everything, you know? He's not omnipotent. He's not all powerful. He's very powerful, but he's not God. So since he's not God, he needs all these agents in order to carry out his will. God uses the agents by choice. Satan uses them by need because he's not God. He's a creature created by God. Okay. So basically what Satan did was he gambled and lost. Okay. He gambled and lost. He thought the creature could be greater than the creator. He blew it. Okay. And he'll have an eternity to think about it.
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17: Now, there is a second group of demons. Now, this is an interesting group. Let's start with the book of Jude, verse 6. And angels who did not keep their own domain, but abandoned their proper abode, he has kept in eternal bonds under judgment for the judgment of the great day. Just as Sodom and Gomorrah, the cities around them, since they in the same way as these indulged in gross immorality and went after strange flesh, are exhibited as an example in undergoing the punishment of eternal fire. There are a group who have been placed in permanent bondage because they left their proper abode. Satan was told, you will be defeated by the seed of the woman. Right? In other words, God told Satan, I'm going to beat you with something less than you that is dependent upon me to show you that that which is less than you, when it's dependent upon me, can do more than you. So Satan dreams up this magnificent plan. What Satan did was he let his angels leave their abode, leave their realm, come down and contaminate the human race. For that, those angels were judged for that sin. And their judgment was they would no longer be able to participate in the conflict. There's a third group. And this group are those which are temporarily incarcerated. Go back to Luke 8, verse 31. And they were begging Jesus, entreating him not to command them to depart into the abyss. Now, what were they worried about? They were worried that Jesus Christ was going to exile them, the abyss. They said, don't send us out the game, send us into the swine. Now, this is how powerful demons are. Verse 33, and the demons came out from the man into the swine. The herd rushed down the steep bank into the lake and were drowned. These pigs were dead. What they did to the man, they did to the animal kingdom. So one of the reasons creation is chaotic is because creation is demon possessed. When God removes demons, guess what? The lion will lay down with the lamb. Look at Revelation chapter 9. We saw they open up the bottomless pit and these beings come forth. This is the abyss. They open up the abyss and these beings are allowed to come forth. The angel, verse 1, was given the key to the pit. That is, it's a spiritual prison that an angel has to let them out of, which shows God is greater. And then they're released upon the earth to judge men. So you see, these are not permanent like the second group. So that leads to one other point. That is the spheres of demons. Let me just say this. Demons want to destroy four things. First of all, they want to destroy you. 1 Peter 5:8, you don't have to turn there, it says, Satan is a roaring lion seeking whom he may devour. Satan wants you. And he will do it any old way he can. Satan is responsible for physical illness. Satan is responsible for insanity. He wants you. So first of all, you are his target. Of course, he wants to keep the unsaved blind. He wants to keep the saved ineffective. Secondly of all, he wants your family. That's what he did in Genesis 6. The sons of God came down and they destroyed the family. There's only one family left. 1 Corinthians 7:5 says that Satan in his army is trying to get into your family. He wants to destroy communication in the family. Thirdly, He wants to destroy the church. Ananias and Sapphira, Acts chapter 5, verses 1 through 4, they were hurting the church by lying and stealing from God. And he says, why? You allowed Satan to put this in your mind. Ephesians 6 says that the church wrestles against principalities in high places, in heavenly places. And then he seeks to destroy society. Daniel 10:13 says that nations are controlled by demons. That the political, geopolitical realm is demonized. And that's why the presence of God's people are so important. And of course, we're getting more and more like that. Look at Revelation chapter 18, verses 1 and 2. After these things, I saw another angel come down from heaven, having great authority, and the earth was illumined with his glory. And he cried out with a mighty voice, saying, fallen, fallen is Babylon the great, and she has become a dwelling place of demons and a prison of every unclean spirit and a prison of every unclean and hateful bird. In other words, demons were now controlling Babylon. Why? Because where Jesus Christ does not exist, or only limitedly exist, there are no angels running up and down Jacob's ladder. That's why. There's no movement of the heavenlies where there is no presence of Christ. Closing passage, Matthew 12. The same story we read earlier in Luke, but let me apply it a little differently. Verse 43. Now when the unclean spirit goes out of a man, it passes through waterless places, barren areas, seeking rest, or basically a good time, and does not find it. No satisfaction not being in this house or somebody's life. Thus it says, I will return to my house, or that person's body, from which I came, and when it comes, it finds it unoccupied, swept, and put in order. That means that this man or woman has made changes in their lives. They've reformed themselves. Verse 45, then it goes and takes along seven other spirits, more wicked than itself. So in other words, all demons aren't equal. Some are more wicked than others. And they go in and live there, and the last state of the man becomes worse than the first. That is the way it will be with this evil generation. Now watch this. It's not enough to clean your house. You have to also make sure you have the right tenant living in the house you're trying to clean up. All right? That's why Jesus ends this in verse 46. While he was still speaking to the multitudes, behold, his mother and brother were standing outside seeking to speak to him. And someone said to him, behold, your mother and your brothers are standing outside seeking to speak to you. He answered the one who was telling him and said, who is my mother and who are my brothers? And stretching out his hand toward his disciples, he said, behold, my mother and my brothers. For whoever does the will of my Father who is in heaven, he is my brother and sister and mother. What's the point? The point is, if you are not doing the will of God, you do not have in any functional way the ministry of Christ operating in your life, because you're not his brother or mother, or you're not a close relative if you're not doing the will of the Father. But if you're doing the will of the Father, then you have the impactful presence of the Son dominating your life, which means when the demons seek to get in, they not only have a clean house, they have a clean house with somebody else living in it, somebody else running it, somebody else controlling it, but not just anybody else. Somebody who's greater than the one trying to move in. Because Jesus said earlier, unless you can bind the strong man, then you can't take over the house. You can't bind this strong man because he's too strong. Not even Michael the archangel messes with Satan. So you need somebody stronger than the strong man. That means you need Jesus Christ. In order to get Jesus Christ, though, he says at the end of last verse, you must be doing the will of the Father. It is your statement in the morning time when you get up that says, Lord, today, my greatest joy today will be doing your will. If you will simply lead me in your will, even if I don't want to do it, if you'll help me, I'll do it. It's not just saying I'm going to do better today. That's cleaning your own house. That's not good enough, all right? That's not good enough. You need Mr. Clean in the house. Not only because he can clean it, but because he's staying in the room, dominating the house and protecting all the doors and windows. He is the one who keeps the demonic forces from dominating your life. Now you say, what's that got to do with practical living? Everything, because remember, everything physical and visible is controlled by that which is invisible and spiritual. So if you're being dominated by things that are messing up your life, but now Jesus is in control, those things are no longer in control.
18: 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Victims who fall for a scam often say, "It seemed right." But Dr. Evans says it's more important to be right. Tomorrow, he explains how our trusting nature can be a target for demons who distort the truth. Be sure to tune in.

0: God's mighty, majestic angels, heavenly host. It's Moody Radio. I'm Effie. And that's a song we play sometimes by Richard Smallwood, Angels Watching Over You and Me. According to his word, Psalm 34 and 7 through 9, the angels of the Lord encamps all around those who fear him and delivers them. And then I love Psalm 91, where it says in 11, 12, his angels, for he shall give his angels charge over you to keep you in all your ways. In their hands, they shall bear you up, lest you dash your foot against a stone. I often pray, Lord, let your angels encamp round about us. But then on the other hand, you know, the devil got angels too. Yeah, they were kicked out of heaven, and they come to kill, steal, and destroy, John 10 and 10. So while you're praying for God's protection, make sure you pray against the force of the enemy who's working, trying to steal your joy.
1: 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Suffering always prompts heart-wrenching questions, like, if God is good, why would he allow so much pain in my life? Is God truly sovereign over terrible accidents? Or does the devil set the world's agenda? And where does a person struggling with a life-altering illness find peace of mind and a purpose for living? Well, you know, when I used to struggle with those very questions after my diving accident, God brought wise Christian friends alongside me to help me discover how life-transforming God's Word could be. And from there, I became a living testimony of Jeremiah chapter 15, quote, "When I discovered your words, I devoured them. 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
0: Happy birthday to you and many more. 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If today is your birthday, it's June 15th. I'm Effie. We're Moody Radio. Wishing you an Ephesians 3:20, exceeding abundantly above all you ask, think, or imagine. A reminder, if you are alive, and I pray you are, celebrating this day and getting ready for decades more, I pray that you know that God is not done with your story. If you've got a pulse, you've got a purpose. So get ready to enjoy and continue to celebrate. If you're celebrating today, June 15th, you're also celebrating with Courtney Cox, iconic character. You remember Monica on the TV sitcom Friends? She's 62. What about O'Shea Jackson Sr.? You might know him as Ice Cube. He's a producer, actor, musician, 57 years young. And of course, on yesterday, our president, Donald Trump, celebrated his 80th birthday. And I'm sure he's still celebrating. Happy birthday. As you celebrate, how would you like to be remembered?
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6: How would King David respond to those who had betrayed him? Would he exercise the vengeance of so many kings before him and kings that would come after? Or would God's king be different? Well, today, we'll find out.
7: Most world leaders handle rebellion with force, revenge, and political maneuvering to make sure it never happens again. But today on A Better Word, we're discovering how King David handled the aftermath of the Civil War against his own son. The kingdom was divided. Some people backed the rebellion. Others stayed loyal. What would happen next? That's what we'll find out from Pastor Nick Gatzke. Pastor Nick, you've studied history and biblical leadership. When you look at how most rulers respond to betrayal, what do you typically see?
6: Oh, you typically see swift and comprehensive action. When there's betrayal, people die, they're executed, the threat is removed, and very often it's not just the offending party that pays consequences, but it's most of the people around them as well. Because you don't want somebody else coming back, a young son who grows up to be strong one day, or a neighbor or relative who comes back to exercise vengeance. You take care of all of that in one sitting.
7: And it's wild to hear that in a modern sense, but I mean, truly, that's all over most of history, right?
6: Yeah, absolutely. And much of history is ruled by force.
7: Now, when we face personal betrayal, we respond in a similar way, just on a smaller scale, I would suppose. So what does that say about us?
6: Well, I think it says that the human instinct for self-preservation, even self-preservation at the cost of wickedness, is very, very strong.
7: Well, and I even see this natural tendency towards revenge being just imprinted. Like my kids, you know, he hurt me, so I'm going to hurt him now.
6: And it's usually going to be more than he hurt me.
7: That's right.
6: Yeah.
7: So how do you, even in that practical family sense, find a way to teach your kids not to do that?
6: Well, I think it's obviously the hard discipline of parenting is that you just don't let it happen. You don't say, oh, well, he deserved it. Or you need to be actively involved right away to correct the behavior and help to train out of it. But man, that's really hard when you're tired and life is busy and you have multiple kids and they're fighting and all kinds of stuff like that.
7: And then going that next level to teaching them to love their enemy.
6: Yeah.
7: I suppose you'd have to wait till they get a little bit older to start teaching that, because it's such a hard thing to grasp, I think, for a sinful little mind.
6: Yeah, I think you're absolutely right about that.
7: So thanks, Nick. Now let's explore the aftermath of ancient Israel's political drama as we begin a message called The Return of the King.
6: Friends, I want to ask you to grab a Bible with me and open to the book of 2 Samuel, chapter 19. If you are new with us today, you're joining in the middle of a series in this book of 2 Samuel. We're exploring the kingdom of God in the Old Testament and the life of King David. And as you turn, let me pray. Father in heaven, we thank you for your word. And we pray this morning that the same spirit that inspired this word would indeed make it alive in our hearts and minds as you apply it to us. For our good and for your glory, we pray. Amen. Julius Caesar lived through a political world that was filled with betrayals. Before the famous assassination of 44 BC, Caesar had already survived multiple failed coups and conspiracies, especially during the civil war of Pompey. After defeating Pompey's supporters in Spain and in North Africa, Caesar began systematically eliminating those who might threaten his rule again. Some senators who had secretly backed earlier plots were quietly executed, and others were forced into suicide. Several military commanders who had wavered in loyalty were removed and in some cases killed. And Caesar pursued surviving rebels across the Mediterranean, determining to prevent future uprisings. This cleanup, as Roman writers later called it, sent a very clear message. If you oppose Caesar and fail, you will not get a second chance. After dozens, if not hundreds, of more similar attempts and reactions by rulers throughout the next hundreds of years of history, over 1900 years later, in July of 1979, only days after becoming the president of Iraq, Saddam Hussein announced that he had uncovered a massive plot against his leadership. Rumors circulated that some Ba'ath Party members were planning to overthrow him. Saddam called for a full meeting of the Ba'ath Party leadership, and he televised the entire meeting. And during the meeting, he listed dozens of names of conspirators who were seated in the room. And as each name was read aloud, guards came in and dragged the accused out, all while the cameras filmed them. Some pleaded, others fainted, a few even tried to run. Saddam watched calmly, smoking his cigar. Within 24 hours, dozens of those removed from the room were executed. For Saddam, it was a masterclass in terror. He eliminated potential risks in one stroke, and he did it on national television for everyone to see so that every citizen would understand. This is what happens to those who challenge the king. It remains one of the most chilling and effectively intimidating political purges of the 20th century. In 2 Samuel chapters 15 through 18, a number of weeks ago, we saw David's son, Absalom, along with many others, attempted to overthrow the king and to steal the kingdom. But they failed. Absalom was killed in battle. And the question remains now, how would King David respond to those who had betrayed him? Would he exercise the vengeance of so many kings before him and kings that would come after? Or would God's king be different? Well, today we'll find out. As we pick up the story in chapter 19, I want to read just the first 8 verses to begin, because we see as an ending to the previous story and a preface to this one, a bridge in which David has a particular posture. This is what it says in chapter 19, verse 1. It was told to Joab. Now remember, Joab is the general over David's armies. It was told Joab, "Behold, the king is weeping and mourning for Absalom." So the victory that day was turned into mourning for all the people. For the people heard that day, the king is grieving for his son. And the people stole into the city that day as people steal in who are ashamed when they flee in battle. The king covered his face, and the king cried with a loud voice, "Oh, my son Absalom, oh, Absalom, my son, my son." Then Joab came into the house to the king, and he said, "You have today covered with shame the faces of all your servants who have this day saved your life and the lives of your sons and your daughters and the lives of your wives and your concubines, because you love those who hate you and hate those who love you. For you have made it clear today that commanders and servants are nothing to you. For today, I know that if Absalom were alive and all of us were dead today, then you would be pleased. Now, therefore, arise, go out and speak kindly to your servants. For I swear by the Lord, if you do not go, not a man will stay with you this night. And this will be worse for you than all the evil that has come upon you from your youth until now. Then the king arose. He took his seat in the gate. And the people were all told, behold, the king is sitting in the gate. And all the people came before the king. Absalom's rebellion had been put down. Absalom, King David's son, had been killed in battle. David had hoped that he would regain the throne and the kingdom and that his son Absalom would live. He had hoped that love and justice could coexist in that day, but it wasn't the case. In what should have been a moment of great joy and dancing and celebration among the people of David and in his camp was anything but. And the people were confused. David wasn't responding the way that he was supposed to. Instead of celebrating, he was weeping. And finally, Joab, David's lead general, had had enough. And he came to the king and he confronted him. And he said, you today have covered with shame the faces of all your servants. You have this day saved your life and the lives of your sons and your daughters and the lives of your wives and your concubines because you love those who hate you and you hate those who love you. Absalom clearly hated his father. But David loved him anyway. The warriors in battle, the soldiers, clearly loved their king. But David was treating them as if he hated them. And Joab knew that this was not only spitting in the face of the soldiers, many of whom had just lost friends and loved ones and family. Remember, this was a massive battle, a civil war type battle in which most likely hundreds, if not thousands of people lay dead on the field. But he warned the king that if he didn't compose himself and go speak to the people, he would lose the people. And so David dried his eyes, threw some water on his face, and he went out to the gate to be among his people. Why did he act this way? Was it right? Was it wrong? It's not for us to say. But what is clear is that he loved his son. And love and justice did not meet on that day. It was impossible. David had yet to return to Jerusalem, but already the return of the king is marked with sorrow. Thousands were dead. People were scattered. The kingdom of Israel was not yet functioning like a formally split, divided kingdom. The northern kingdom of 10 tribes and the southern kingdom of Judah, the largest tribe, they were not formally split, but they are already starting to function that way. And now David needed to reckon with the fact that his own tribe, the largest tribe, the tribe of Judah, had rebelled against the king and sided with the insurrection of Absalom. He had to try to appease them and convince them that he wouldn't take revenge against them. And so verse 9 says, now Israel had fled every man to his own home, and all the people were arguing throughout all the tribes of Israel, saying, the king delivered us from the hand of our enemies and saved us from the hand of the Philistines, and now he has fled out from the land. He's fled out of the land from Absalom. But Absalom, whom we anointed over us, is dead in battle. Now, therefore, why do you say nothing about bringing the king back?
8: And David sent this message to Zadok and Abiathar, the priests. He said, say to the elders of Judah, why should you be the last to bring the king back to his house when the word of all Israel has come to the king? You are my brothers. You are my bone and my flesh. Why then should you be the last to bring back the king? And say to Amasa, are you not my bone and my flesh? God do so to me and more also if you are not the commander of my army from now on in the place of Joab. And he swayed the heart of all the men of Judah as one man. So they sent word to the king, return, both you and all your servants. And so the king came back to the Jordan, and Judah came to Gilgal to meet the king and to bring the king over the Jordan. So you can see the dilemma. The tribe of Judah anointed Absalom as their new king. They thought the tide was turning, that a new day was dawning. However, Absalom died in battle, and David remained. And so what should they do now? The other tribes, the northern tribes, were already recognizing David as the king. And now Judah was the last one to fall in line. But the people were split. And so David sent word to the elders of that tribe, Judah, through the priests. And here's what's interesting about it. He didn't scold them. He didn't express anger or a desire for revenge. These were his brothers, and they were complicit in his ousting. But David knew that he needed them and they needed him to unify the kingdom again. And so he appealed to them. And he reminds them that they're the last to embrace the king again. He appeals to their familial bond. He offers a compromise and assurance to them. Amasa was the commander of the armies of Absalom. He was the one that led the slaughter of all the Jews that just died in the field who sided with David. But as that general would certainly be concerned that the king would take revenge on him, David promised to make him the commander of the unified army. It's a risky move, but it gives an assurance that he won't turn the army on the tribe of Judah. And so you see that in the midst of betrayal, David is prioritizing the reunification of the kingdom over his personal vendetta.

each one of them? Would he respond to them in the manner that they deserved? Or would the posture and the priority of God's king be different? Let's read, starting at verse 16 through 40. This is the long section. It says this. And Shimei, the son of Gera, the Benjamite from Bahurim, hurried to come down with the men of Judah to meet King David. And with him were 1,000 men from Benjamin. And Ziba, the servant of the house of Saul, with his 15 sons and 25 servants, rushed down to the Jordan before the king. And they crossed the ford to bring over the king's household and to do his pleasure. And Shimei, the son of Gera, fell down before the king as he was about to cross the Jordan. And he said to the king, "Let not my lord hold me guilty, or remember how your servant did wrong on the day my lord left Jerusalem. Do not let the king take it to heart, for your servant knows that I have sinned. Behold, I have come this day, the first of all the house of Joseph, to come down to meet my lord, the king." Abishai, the son of Zariah, answered, "Shall not Shimei be put to death for this, because he cursed the Lord's anointed?" But David said, "What have I to do with you, you sons of Zariah, that you should this day be an adversary to me? Shall anyone be put to death in Israel this day? For do I not know that this day I am the king over Israel?" And the king said to Shimei, "You shall not die." And the king gave him an oath. And Mephibosheth, the son of Saul, came down to meet the king. And he had neither taken care of his feet, nor trimmed his beard, nor washed his clothes from the day the king departed until the day he came back into safety. And when he came to Jerusalem to meet the king said to him, "Why did you not go with me, Mephibosheth?" And he answered, "My lord, O king, my servant deceived me. For your servant said to him, 'I will saddle a donkey for myself and I may ride on it and I will go with the king.' For your servant is lame and he slandered your servant, my lord, to my lord, the king. But my lord, the king is like an angel of God. Do therefore whatever seems good to you. For all my father's house were but men doomed to death before my lord, the king. But you set your servant among those who eat at your table. What further right have I then to cry to the king?" And the king said to him, "Why speak any more of your affairs? I have decided. You and Ziba shall divide the land." And Mephibosheth said to the king, "Oh, let him take it all, since my lord and king has come home safely." Now, Barzillai, the Gileadite, came down from Rogalim, and he went on with the king to the Jordan to escort him over the Jordan. Barzillai was a very aged man, 80 years old. He had provided the king with food while he stayed at Mahanaim, for he was a very wealthy man. And the king said to Barzillai, "Come over with me, and I'll provide for you with me in Jerusalem." But Barzillai said to the king, "How many years have I still to live, that I should go up with the king to Jerusalem? I am this day 80 years old. Can I discern what is pleasant and what is not? Can your servant taste what he eats or what he drinks? Can I still listen to the voice of singing men and singing women? Why then should your servant be an added burden to my lord, the king? Your servant will go a little way over the Jordan with the king. Why should the king repay me with such a reward? Please let your servant return, that I may die in my own city, near the grave of my father and mother. But here is your servant, Chimham. Let him go over with my lord, the king, and do for him whatever seems good to you." And the king answered, "Chimham shall go over with me, and I will do for him whatever seems good to you, and all that you desire of me I will do for you." Then all the people went over the Jordan, and the king went over, and the king kissed Barzillai and blessed him. And he returned to his own home, and the king went on to Gilgal, and Chimham went on with him. And all the people of Judah, and also half the people of Israel, brought the king to Gilgal.

0: way. The picture is one of a processional across the country to cross the Jordan River to move back toward Jerusalem. Hundreds, if not thousands, of people on the move in the processional for the return of the king.
1: 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It's an outstanding how-to titled A Sinner's Guide to Holiness by author and evangelist John Chapman. And I love the subtitle for this book. Holiness may seem a long way off, but God has a plan for getting you there. Here's Pastor Nick with more.
2: 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We are called to be holy. But what is it? Why do we need it? Most Christians genuinely want to grow, but they don't know how to bridge the gap between their desire for holiness and the reality of their current condition. 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It's about being transformed by the God who is holy. 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Chapo explores what the Bible says about holiness, where it begins, how it progresses in our lives, and where it's ultimately heading. He never pretends the Christian life is easy, but he reminds us that holiness is a journey, and there is a genuine joy in being a sinner walking that path with God. 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Brian?
1: 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Now, think about the people who have hurt you. The natural response, the human response, is anger, distance, or even revenge. But God offers a different response, one based on grace. I'm Brian Dolan, inviting you back next time when Pastor Nick Gatzke brings the second half of The Return of the King. That's coming up here on A Better Word. A Better Word is a teaching ministry of Old North Church in Canfield, Ohio.
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0: 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Mark is the senior pastor of New Life Community Church and president of Moody Bible Institute in Chicago. I'm Wayne Shepherd. Today, as we move forward in this two-part mini-series on growth and change, we're going to be discovering that it's better to be a giver than a receiver. 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But right now, let's jump into today's message from a study in Hebrews chapter 5, verse 11. Mark will be expanding on points 3 and 4, learning how to seek the truth as we grow and learn. And the message starts right now.
1: How many of you know people can sit under the teaching of a church and go to a church for a long time and look nothing like Jesus? They have a lot of knowledge, but they don't have a lot of character. Why? Because they're a swamp. They're not giving. They're not being refreshed in God, receiving. You see, you grow the most as you give the most. You grow the most as you release, as you give, as you pray, as you say, here I am, God, use me. And so the people that are here that are the freshest, the most renewed, are the people that are here that are serving. You found a ministry, you found a place, and you're serving. Somehow, some way, you're in a home group, you're encouraging, you're a prayer partner, you're discipling someone, you're helping out in Sunday school, you're wherever, you're just saying, God, here I am, use me to pray, use me, whatever talents I have, God, use me. As God gives into you, then you pour out, and God starts using you, and you start feeling more and more refreshed, because that's the way it works in the body of Christ. So people that grow are people that they take in, but they give out. They're used of God. And by the way, it tells us in 1 Corinthians chapter 3, verses 1 and 2, brothers, I could not address you as spiritual, but as worldly. This is Paul speaking to the Corinthians. Mere infants in Christ, they gave you milk, not solid food, for you are not ready for it. Indeed, you are still not ready for it. And number four, lastly, they grow because, the fourth characteristic is this, they grow because they seek to practice the truth they are learning. They grow because they seek to practice the truth they are learning. Look what it says in verse 13. Anyone who lives on milk, being still an infant, is not acquainted with the teachings about righteousness. But solid food is for the mature, who by constant use have trained themselves to distinguish good from evil. How many of you know you can be in Christ 15 years and still be immature and still be a baby in Christ? You see, let me be honest with you. On a typical Sunday morning, I mean, summertime, it dips a little bit, but on a typical Sunday morning, at all of New Life, there's between 3,500 to 4,000 people that worship at a New Life celebration. Close to 4,000 people that call New Life their home on a regular Sunday. There's probably close to 6,000 people. Not everybody's going to show up all at once on Sunday. But there's probably close to 6,000 people that call New Life their home. If you say, hey, what church is your church? Well, New Life is, and maybe New Life North, or New Life South, or Midway, or Nueva Vida. So, close to 6,000 people. I would venture to say that out of those 6,000 people that call New Life their home, that the amount of people, that the percentage of people that are actually engaged in growing, in giving, in staying refreshed, would be a much smaller percentage than the overall number of people that attend. What God wants to do is God wants to take His church, His people, and God wants to begin to mobilize everyone to be fresh in Him, everyone to grow in Him. God wants to begin to mobilize the entire body of Christ so that no one is staying the same, no one is stagnant, everybody's growing, everybody's moving to the next level. Imagine 6,000 people that all of them are growing. All of them are saying, God, I don't want to stay the same. I want to go to the next level. God, I want to change. I want to be more like Jesus Christ. And they're mobilized to say, God, use me. I have my issues, but God, use me. Imagine the impact. Imagine that. But many, what happens is many of us get stuck in the stagnant mode, and we're not able to go to the place that God wants us to grow. We get stale and we get stagnant. Now here's what the writer of the Hebrews says. The way you grow and go beyond being a baby is that you have to be acquainted with the teachings of righteousness, for solid food is for the mature, who by constant use, listen, have trained themselves to distinguish good from evil. A baby has very little discernment between that which is nutritious and that which is junk. Do you remember when you had a little baby? Some of you may have still a little baby. Everything in the house they put in their mouth, right? They're like human vacuum cleaners. So you have these little latches on the kitchen, behind the kitchen, so the babies can't get in there. And if you leave anything on the floor, they crawl around, they see it in their mouth. You know, whatever it is, a dead fly in their mouth, a Lego in their mouth, you know, whatever. They choke on things. You have to make sure they're not around, because babies have very little discernment. They can't distinguish between a carrot and a roach. You know, they can't tell the difference. They'll put anything in their mouth, right? They don't know what's nutrition and what's not, because they're immature. They have no distinction. They have no discernment between what's good, or they'll just put anything in their mouth, eat anything, because they lack discernment. My mother tells me that when I was about, probably about 7, 8 months old, they were living in Costa Rica, and I became deathly ill as a little baby. And she thinks, her theory is, they were on an all-church picnic, and they had gone out to some field where there was cows and other animals out there, and they had put me on the grass there, and her theory is that I put some, who knows, animal droppings in my mouth. And for 24 hours straight, I almost died. I was throwing up. The doctor didn't know if I was going to make it. Why? Because a baby has no discernment. It'll put anything in its mouth. Even things that are bad for it, it won't put in its mouth, because it has no discernment. Listen, the Word of God says this. The writer of the Hebrews says this. He says the mature develop, because of constant use, they develop a sense of discernment between good and evil. Why? Because they constantly use the Word in their life. They're putting it into practice, constantly applying the Word. They become good at discerning what is right and what is wrong. If you lack discernment, then you'll put this doctrine into your life and this teaching into your life, and you can't tell the difference between heresy and paganism and bad stuff that you shouldn't be believing. You just put it in your mouth because you have no discernment. You take it, you eat it. Oh, I guess this is good. That sounds good. I'll take that. But people that practice the Word, that put it into practice, they distinguish between good and evil. They make right decisions from wrong decisions. They understand, no, God says no to this, yes to this. They avoid a lot of mistakes in life because they're discerning about things, because they're mature in life, because they've been putting in practice the Word, the Word. The word. They've been taking and giving out, taking and giving out, and they're mature, strong. They can feed other people, help other people. They are growing in the likeness of Christ. Their character starts looking like Jesus. Their faith is strengthened. They understand their convictions because they've been around the Word and put it into practice. Listen, your greatest challenge is not your wife. No, it's not your husband. Your greatest challenge is not your boss. Your greatest challenge is not your oldest son. Your greatest challenge is not your landlord. No, it's not your neighbor. Your greatest challenge is not your home group leader. No. Your greatest challenge to your progress, listen, is yourself. You are your greatest challenge. You cannot blame other people for your lack of growth. You need to stand before God and say, God, I take responsibility for my growth. I refuse to stay stagnant. I do not want to be the same person I was 3 years ago. I want to grow. I want to change. I want to press in and be more like Jesus. I want my character to be different. I want to know more about God. I want to be hungrier for God. I want to discern more. Know more of the Word. Have a greater impact. God, use me. Are you hearing me? Hungry for God. Hungry for God. Hungry for more of God. Hungry to grow. Hungry to change. It starts with that. When you say, I refuse to stay the same, and the writer of the Hebrews is saying, you need to grow. You need to grow. You become dull of hearing. You should be teachers, but you're not. You're still drinking milk, and you should be beyond milk. You should be growing beyond that. Getting to the next phase. Going to the next level. So I've made a determination. I want this church to be a place that is constantly challenging people to grow. I want to make it hard for you to stay the same.
2: Learning that maturity in Christ Jesus comes from more than just warming a seat. That's our takeaway so far from today's message from Mark Jobe here on Bold Steps, and he'll continue in just a moment. But we're pausing for just a moment to remind you that we'd love to hear from you today. Every card, every letter, email, social media comment we get, Mark, it really is greatly appreciated.
1: It really is. I got a post from a man by the name of Fred, a father by the name of Fred, this week that encouraged me. And he said this. He said, I listen to Bold Steps every day during my lunch break. So Fred and I do lunch together. I live in Florida, and I introduced my son, Caleb, who lives in Oklahoma, to Bold Steps. 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
2: Wow.
1: It has been a great blessing to me, and I'm constantly being challenged in my walk with Jesus. Thank you, Pastor Jobe, from the bottom of my heart. And Fred, I want to say thank you. I love the fact that you connected with your son who's in Oklahoma, and you guys are connecting over spiritual things. That really encouraged me, Fred.
2: Yeah, it would. As a father of sons, you know what it's like to connect with these guys, huh?
1: Absolutely. I have a son that's 22 and a son that's 27. And, you know, just a reminder, by the way, that you may be listening to this on the radio right now. We don't have a broadcast in Oklahoma, but I'm assuming the son is listening online. So just a reminder, you could share this program and people can access it online.
2: Sure. 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
1: My prayer is the Spirit of God move in this place so every single one of us, hey, we're feeling like I gotta grow. I can't stay back. I can't hide anymore. I'm trying to hide. And by the way, hey, I can see all the way to the back rows. Don't think just because you're sitting way in the back that I can't see. But I want everybody to grow. I want everybody to feel this push to grow. This push to say, I need to be more like Jesus. This conviction of the Spirit of God flowing among us to say, we will be more like Jesus. We say to God, God, fill us with your Holy Spirit. We refuse to say the same, God. We're not going to drink spiritual milk. I will not be a baby Christian after 15 years in God. I refuse to be immature. God, help me to be more like Jesus. And that's my goal. As we enter into this season, everybody growing, stretching. And by the way, hey, I'm at the front of the line saying, God, I want to grow. Help me to constantly grow. I don't want to stay the same. I don't want to live off of yesterday's oil. I don't want to live off of yesterday's teaching, understanding. I need to grow now. Understand more about Jesus, know more of his heart, grow more in his character, want to be more like him. The moment you stop growing is the moment you start dying. The question I'm asking you to ask yourself is this: God, am I stagnant or am I growing? Am I motivated to grow? How much do I want to grow? How much? It aggravates me to see people that have walked in God a while, but are making decisions in life like baby Christians. I want to say, we should be beyond that, shouldn't we? Hey, shouldn't we be beyond that? I mean, that was okay when you were a baby Christian, but hey, 5 years into it, are you still making decisions like a baby Christian? Do I still have to explain to you the whole basics of, you know, don't start dating a non-believer and sleeping with her on the weekends? I mean, really, do we still have to go there? Do I still have to sit down with you and have a conversation about not cussing out your wife? And raising any physical hand to hit her? Do I really have to talk to you after 6 years in Christ? Do I really have to even have that conversation with you? Really? After 4 years of being in Jesus, do I really have to talk to you about the importance of fellowship and being together in the body of Christ, of coming and hearing the word, of being faithful to be here? Do we still have to talk about why you're not around and how come you're not making worship a priority? Do we really have to have that conversation, or should we be beyond that? Come on, do I still, after 10 years of being in Christ, have to sit down and explain tithing to you? Do I have to sit down and explain what God says about giving and making that a priority and investing in the kingdom of God? Do we really have to have that conversation after 10 years of being in Christ? Do I have to sit down and say that again? Hey, after 11 years of being in Christ, do I really need to sit down and explain to you that the Word of God is the Word, not just another book, that it doesn't just contain truth, that it is truth, that it's not an amalgamation of truth and principles, but it's that the living, powerful Word of God, and every single part of it needs to be considered and obeyed and evaluated? Do I really need to go there? Come on, you've been a believer for 4 years now. 4 years. Do we really need to talk about that there's not multiple ways to God, but that there's one way? His name is Jesus, one mediator to the Father. That's Jesus. That we don't live, that the Bible doesn't teach pluralism, that there's not multiple ways, and that not all the ways are the same. Do I really have to go there after 4 years of studying the Word? Do you really have to understand once again that there's not multiple ways to God, but only one way through Jesus Christ? He is the way, the truth, and the life, and no man comes to the Father but through Him. Do we need to address that again? You see, I'm always going to be addressing the basics here because we always have new people. Always. The day we stop having new people, the day we stop leading people to Christ, we might as well shut down and go home, right? That's what we're called to do. And so every Sunday that I get up to preach or teach, I understand there's new people here. People that walk in and I say, hey, open your Bibles. They say, Bible? Okay, go to chapter 4 of John. John? Chapter? What's that? See, I understand that, and I'm perfectly fine with that. And so what I like to do is I like to go slow. I try to explain things as we go along, because some people are intimidated. They come to church like this and they feel like, well, I'm not a, you know, I don't know a Bible. I don't own a Bible. I don't know chapters. I don't know verses. And that's okay. I try to coach them along, explain things along. But you know, listen, I'm not doing it for you that have been a believer for 7 years. I hope that you already have some of that stuff down. I'm doing it for the new people. that are just coming, that basically don't know anything about God yet. I'm re-explaining things. But for those of you that have been in Christ for a while, for those of you that have been around for a while, listen, some of you should be teachers by this point in time. Some of you should be leading Bible studies by this time. You should be mentoring, discipling, leading Sunday school, helping with the youth, coaching people, praying at the altar. Some of you should be pastors by now. Some of you should have ministries by now. Some of you should be running your own businesses with God value character by now. Some of you should be married by now. Some of you should be married and godly men by now. Some of you should be leading your kids in devotions by now and praying over them. Some of you should be beyond where you're at in God. And I say this not to discourage you, but to exhort you, to encourage you, to say, let's go forward. Let's not be content with stagnation. Let's be what God has called us to be. Amen? Amen.
2: Yes, amen. Thanks, Mark, for reminding us it's time to grow and change. You are listening to Mark Job, and this is Bold Steps. Mark, when Jesus told his disciples to follow me, he wasn't inviting them to pray some special prayer or learn some secret handshake to get into heaven. He was calling them to pursue him with everything they had.
1: Yes, Wayne, and you've heard this message, and some of you, well, you're under conviction right now, realizing, boy, I should be a lot further along in my walk than I am. Mm. And so I don't want you to leave this time feeling guilty, discouraged. I want to put a little fire under you. If you're listening to me right now and you realize, yeah, I should be praying over my children if you're married, or, hey, I've been dating this girl for a long time, or, hey, I'm speaking to you, guy. Maybe even worse, I've been living with my girlfriend for all this time. And it's time that I, you know, get things right with God, marry this girl. It's time for me to take some spiritual leadership in my household. So I want to pray for you right now. If you've gotten stuck and you haven't stepped up to that place of maturity, that you would get out of that slump that you're in and say, okay, it's time. Father, I pray, even right now, for that father that's under conviction, that young lady that is choosing right now to make some decisions about the purity in her life, God. I pray, Father, for growth, not stagnation, not being the same way we were 3 years ago, but I pray for Holy Spirit, inspired, driven growth. And I pray, Father, that we would rise to what you've called us to be, not slump to what our flesh asks us to be. And I ask this in Jesus' name. Amen.
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3: D.L. Moody said, "The Bible will keep you from sin, or sin will keep you from the Bible." Jesus said, John 13:17, "Now that you know these things, you'll be blessed if you do them." The blessing is not in just knowing, it's in doing. Y'all, we live in a world that celebrates knowledge, but God calls us to application. James 1:22, "Do not merely listen to the word and deceive yourselves." We've got to do what it says. So it's not enough just to know the command to love our neighbor. We've got to actually love him. Oh, Lord, help. It's not enough to know God says forgive. We've got to actually forgive with tears in our eyes when it hurts and it's hard. Scripture studied but not lived is like light under a basket. But scripture lived out becomes a witness to the world. To let our life be the sermon. To let the world see how we love and serve and forgive every day. Because when we truly love God's word, we love his people.
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3: I love it. It's Moody Radio and love hanging out with you. I'm Effie. In less than 60 seconds, it's Pastor Greg Laurie. His message is about loving God and knowing him. Because if we really know God, we have to love God's people. No way around it. Well, he'll unpack it in less than 60 seconds. Also, tomorrow, get ready for Equipped with Chris Brooks. The youth sports culture is a hyper-competitive one that seems to be starting younger every season. And as parents, we can help our kids process all the highs and lows of playing sports. Tomorrow, Brian Smith of Athletes in Action says we can steward these moments well with the Bible. Learn how sports can become a meaningful discipleship opportunity when you join Equipped with Chris Brooks right here on Moody Radio.
9: Sometimes people will say, "I left my faith because this person that claimed to be a Christian was a hypocrite."
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9: 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And that's what we all should do.

0: A ship's captain approaching a foggy seaport will navigate based on the light from the lighthouse, not from the light of other boats. Boats drift. Lighthouses stand secure. Do we navigate the life of faith based on the conduct of other believers or based on the one we believe in? What's the hymn say? On Christ the solid rock I stand. All other ground is sinking sand. Today on A New Beginning, Pastor Greg Laurie helps put that objective into practice.
1: Why don't you grab your Bible and turn to 2 John. If you don't know where it is, it's right after 1 John and right before 3 John. And the title of my message is, P.S. I Love You. Before we dive in, let me just quickly review some of the things we learned in 1 John. 1 John was written to give assurance to believers who were having doubts about their faith. Have you ever doubted if you're really a Christian? Have you ever doubted your salvation? Have you ever wondered, do I know for sure I'm going to go to heaven? Because you think, how could a person who says they're a Christian have just said the thing I just said? How could a person who claims to be a Christian have done the thing I just did? Am I really a Christian? Well, 1 John was written so you could know that you have assurance of salvation. He says in 1 John 5:13, I've written this to you who believe in the name of the Son of God so you may know that you have eternal life. He didn't say so you may feel like you have eternal life. Your salvation is not based on your feelings. It's based on what Christ did for you at the cross. It's not based on what you do. It's based on what he did. And the Bible promises that God, who began a good work in you, will complete it unto the day of Jesus Christ. You see, salvation is God's work from beginning to end. He's the author and he's the finisher of your faith. I don't know about you, but sometimes I start projects I don't finish. Like my office will get really cluttered and I'll say, it's time to clean the office. And I'll start sorting things out and putting them in little piles. And I'm almost done putting everything in its proper place, but I'll just leave a few things out. And then those turn into the new messes again. So I don't always finish what I start. Isn't it great that God finishes what he begins? Can you imagine him saying, I'm going to save that person right there. I'm going to transform them. I'm going to do an amazing, I'm done with them. I'm moving on. Just wait, what? You know. He completes what he starts. So your salvation is complete. Now, 2 John, starting in verse 1, he writes, the elder to the elect lady and her children, whom I love in truth. And not only I, but also all those who have known the truth because of the truth which abides in us and will be with us forever. Grace, mercy, and peace be with you all from God the Father and from the Lord Jesus Christ, the Son of the Father, in truth and love. God wants us to walk in truth and love. You really can't have one without the other. So if I see something in a fellow Christian's life that is harmful to them or dragging them down, the Bible tells me I should speak the truth in love. So it comes down to this. Truth anchors us, but love moves us. Truth gives us the message. Love gives us the method. We need to speak the truth in love. Now we shift gears to 3 John. Coming to Christ is life-changing. Continuing with Christ is life-sustaining. Look at 3 John 1. John says, I rejoice greatly, brothers, as you testified of your faith that's in you, as you walk in the truth, and I love this, I have no greater joy than to know my children walk in truth. That's so true. No greater joy. You know, people have asked me, have you ever thought about just being a full-time evangelist and not being a pastor? Look, I love to preach the gospel, and it's a privilege to go to a stadium and proclaim the gospel and to see a lot of people come forward. That's very exciting. But the greatest joy I find in my life is not doing that. The greatest joy I find in my life is standing behind this pulpit and preaching to you as your pastor. It's true. You say, Greg, you're just pandering to us. True. No, actually I'm not. I'm telling you the truth. This is where I find my greatest joy. It's great to see people come to Christ, yes. But it's even greater to see people grow in Christ and to see lives transformed. And then to see generations of people, where I think of families here that their grandparents served and maybe they've gone on to be with the Lord, and the parents and the children and then their children. And I see it just being passed on. That brings me the greatest joy. And seeing my own son, Jonathan, in ministry today, that brings me great joy. It really does. Whatever my legacy is, the greatest thing I hope to leave behind is just people who have come to Christ and have grown in Christ. C.H. Spurgeon put it this way, and he said this to me personally. He didn't. A lot of you don't even know who C.H. Spurgeon is, but he was a British preacher from many years ago. He said this, and I quote, "A good character is the best tombstone. Those who love you and were helped by you will remember you. So carve your name on hearts, not on marble," end quote. Well said.
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1: 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And I've been to Israel many times, and I've led a lot of tours, and I have to say that's absolutely true. 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It's not just a travel experience. 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
2: 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Well, we're studying the wisdom of 3 John today in Pastor Greg's message called P.S. I Love You. Let's continue.
1: Next point, there are real and fake believers in the church. There's real ones and there's fake ones. 3 John 1:9. I wrote to the church about this, but Diotrephes, who loves to be the leader, refuses to have anything to do with us. Can you imagine? This is Diotrephes, dude. He wants nothing to do with the apostle John, who personally walked with Jesus. He loves to be the leader, says John. When I come, I'll report some of the things he's doing and the evil accusations he's making against us. This guy's making evil accusations against the apostles. And not only does he refuse to welcome the traveling teachers, he tells others not to help them. And when they do help, he puts them out of the church. Dear friend, don't let this bad example influence you. Follow only what is good. Remember those that do good. Prove that they are God's children. And those who do evil, prove they do not know God. One of the greatest criticisms of the church is hypocrisy, right? Too many hypocrites in the church. And I've often said, if you find a hypocrite-free church, don't join it because you'll ruin it. Every church has hypocrites. And let's be honest, every one of us has moments of hypocrisy. No exceptions. But we have to consider something else. Jesus told a parable about the wheat and the tares. And the tare is very similar to the wheat. And the story he told is a farmer went out to sow wheat. And then he had an enemy that sowed tares next to the wheat. Initially, both the wheat and the tare look the same. But as time passes, it's revealed that one is bearing fruit and the other is not. So the point he is making is in our churches, there will be true and false believers. There'll be people that genuinely know the Lord and people that don't. So sometimes people will say, I left my faith because of hypocrisy. That leader was a hypocrite, or this person that claimed to be a Christian was a hypocrite. Were they? Or were they actually never a believer to even begin with? What if they were a satanic plant? What if it was all a strategy from the devil to put these fake people in who sat next to us in our pews and sang the same songs with us and gave in the same offering and even amened at the right times in the sermons, but never were real believers to begin with? And then we actually walked away from our faith because of that tear among the wheat. Then I would say that was a very clever strategy on the devil's part. I think people sometimes walk away from the faith, not because they saw so-called hypocrisy, but because they didn't want the faith to start with, and that became their convenient excuse. I'm not justifying hypocrisy, but I'm saying there's fakes out there. So let's get them and throw them out. Like Diotrephes. But he was throwing out the wrong people. That's a problem with him. But Jesus said, no, that's not for you to sort out. That'll be sorted out in the judgment. So I don't need to worry about who the tear is. Are you a tear? Look to the person next to you. Are you a tear? Are you a fake? No, the question you should say is, am I a fake? I don't want to be the fake. Remember when Jesus said, one of you is going to betray me? What did the disciples say? Is it me, Lord? I love that. Is it me? You would have thought they all would have pointed in unison at Judas Iscariot. It's him, isn't it? We always knew it was him. We all wore white robes and he wore a black leather one with his wallet on a chain. No, they didn't know it was Judas. Is it me? So instead of pointing fingers and saying, is it him or is it her? Make sure it's not you. Remember the story when Jesus was talking to Peter and John and said that John was going to live longer than Peter. And Peter didn't really like that idea. And he said, well, what about this man? Jesus said, what is it to you? Follow me. The point of it is simply this. You just take care of yourself and just make sure that you are walking with me. Listen, Jesus Christ is who I signed up to follow over 50 years ago. Jesus Christ has never failed me. Jesus Christ has never been inconsistent or hypocritical or abandoned me. He's kept all of his promises to me. So regardless of what all y'all do, I'm staying with Jesus and following him to the end. And that's what we all should do. As the old song says, though none go with me, still I will follow. I want others to follow him, but my focus should be on my own relationship with God. My last point, one of the weirdest points I've ever made. Try to write this down, I dare you. Be a Demetrius, not a Diotrephes. Be a Demetrius, not a Diotrephes. Let me explain. Remember I mentioned Diotrephes in verse 9? He says, I wrote to the church about this, but Diotrephes, who loves to be the leader, refuses to have anything to do with us. So here's the thing. It'd be really cool to have your name written in an epistle to be read for all church history, unless your name was Diotrephes, then it's not such a good thing. But if your name is Demetrius, it's a great thing. So John writes about Diotrephes, then he talks about this other guy, Demetrius. 3 John 1:12. Everyone speaks highly of Demetrius, as does the truth itself. We ourselves say the same thing for him, and you know we speak the truth. What a great reputation Demetrius has. So who are you? Are you a Demetrius or a Diotrephes? Demetrius had a good testimony. Diotrephes had a poor one. Demetrius was respected by everyone. John says, everyone speaks highly of him. Diotrephes was rebuked by John the apostle for being divisive and proud. Demetrius was welcoming and faithful. Diotrephes kicked people out of the church and drove them away. Demetrius was a bridge builder. Diotrephes was a bridge burner. Are you a Demetrius or are you a Diotrephes? So let's wrap this up and conclude. What have we learned? Number one, walk in truth and love. Number two, support God's people and God's work. Number three, be a bridge builder, not a bridge burner. Number four, leave a godly legacy. Fifth and lastly, Don't be a Diotrephes, be a Demetrius. The ultimate example of truth and love was Jesus. He was the very truth. He said, I am the way, the truth, and the life. And it all came together at the cross when he died there in our place. And I close with this question. Do you know that you will go to heaven when you die? If you don't, you need to know this. You say, well, how can I know? By accepting that Christ paid the price for you, shedding his blood, and it is completed, purchased, and finished. From the cross of Calvary, Jesus cried one word, and that word was, it is finished. That's how it's translated, but it's from the root word tetelestai. He said, tetelestai, or it is finished, or it is accomplished, or it is completed. He did it all for you. And you need to say, Lord, thank you for that, and I believe in you. But there's somebody I'm talking to here that doesn't have this assurance, but you can have it. Listen, Jesus is coming back again. And I ask you, if he came back today, would you be ready to meet him? What if death knocked on your door today? Would you know you would go to heaven? If not, respond to this opportunity that I'm going to give to you as we pray. Let's all pray. Father, I pray for any person here or any person watching or listening, wherever they are, if they don't know that they know that they're saved, if they don't know with certainty they'll go to heaven, if they don't know with confidence that they're ready for your return, help them to come to you now, we pray. Amen.

Pastor Greg Laurie with an important prayer. And if you'd like to make a change today in your relationship with the Lord, Pastor Greg will help you.

0: Hi. I told him he would probably get emotional during the movie because that was the era of his salvation. Mm-hmm. Well, Dad chuckled at me, you know, as 86-year-old fathers are likely to do. But when the movie was over, he had used up all the tissue. Thank you very much. I thought, what a great example of how that movie has touched many, many people. It touched me. I used up some tissue. Mm. It was a very moving film, and so is the book called Jesus Revolution.
1: Yes. Well, I'm thankful the movie got through to him. You know, it's interesting how people of all ages love it. Older folks remember it. But then younger people connect to it as though it's current. Mm. And when we were making the film, even though this is a period piece set in the 70s, I said to the director, John Irwin, we need to do this in a way where it feels current and contemporary. And as I've spoken to so many young people who've been moved by it, I can see that we hit the mark. So 86-year-old man, young people, across the generational lines, it touched people. And we're thankful for that. It's a story of the last great spiritual awakening in America called the Jesus Movement or the Jesus Revolution. And it's a book called Jesus Revolution, written with Ellen Vaughn, a prolific, outstanding writer that goes into the backdrop of the time, the culture, things that were happening historically, as well as the incredible move of God and how it actually came about. You know, it's been said the fame of revival spreads the flame of revival. So our hope was if we told a revival story through the book and then through the film, our prayer was that it would inspire another spiritual awakening. And we have seen revival-like things come as a result of people seeing this film. So we're praying that God will continue to use it. So if you haven't read the book, I want to send you a copy for your gift of any size. Whatever you send, we will respond and say thanks by rushing you your copy of the Jesus Revolution book. 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No, I'm joking. 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
0: 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Well, Pastor Greg, you've mentioned before how someone can become a Christian with just a simple prayer.
1: True.
0: Maybe somebody would like to do that right now. Could you help them with that?
1: Sure. I'd love to. A simple prayer is right. In fact, I would like to just pray a prayer, and I would ask you to pray it after me right now. Pray these words, Lord Jesus, I know that I am a sinner, but I also know that you are the Savior because you died on the cross for my sin and you rose again from the dead. Jesus, come into my life and forgive me of every sin I've ever committed. I choose to follow you from this moment forward. Thank you for hearing this prayer. Thank you for answering this prayer, Lord. And I pray all of this in Jesus' name. Amen. If you just prayed that prayer and meant it, I want you to know on the authority of Scripture, God Almighty has heard your prayer and he will answer this prayer. You are now a newly minted child of God. So congratulations, you've made the right decision, and welcome to the family of God. I want to send you a special gift because of that prayer you've just prayed. It's called the New Believer's Growth Packet, and in it is a copy of the New Testament in a very understandable translation called the New Living Translation.

0: 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It also is filled with hundreds of notes that I wrote that will encourage you in this commitment you've made to follow Christ. 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And welcome to the family of God.
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2: 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Moody and the visionary behind it all. And he said, we are told to let our light shine. And if it does, we don't need to tell anybody it does. Lighthouses don't fire cannons to call attention to their shining. They just shine. Let's let our light shine so the world can see the love of Jesus Christ in you and me.
3: Does your child have a big event coming up that makes them feel nervous? Hi, I'm Dana Gresh, founder of True Girl. I can remember being afraid to speak in front of a live audience. 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To decompress them, try playing the Then What game. Let's say your daughter's going to be in a play. Ask her why she's afraid. She might say, because I might forget the lines. Respond with, okay, then what would happen? She might say, I'll look silly and people will laugh. You say, then what? Keep playing this out until the very end. The game always, always ends with, God would be with me. Big events can be big opportunities to teach your kids the importance of trusting in God. And that is the biggest event of all. For more tips on how to raise your kids, go to danagresh.com.
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14: 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But in 1 Corinthians 13, Paul gives us a glimpse of what life there will be like. 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
15: There's passions in us to which in this world there is no, for which there is no satisfaction. Why? Paul says, because you're out of your element. But the teleion, there is a place, there is a condition where you become all you were supposed to be, where all those reflexes and where all those capacities are not detriments, but they're power, where you explode to realize your utter potential.
14: 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It's Tim and Kathy Keller's book, The Meaning of Marriage. I'll share more about it later on in today's program, so keep listening. 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
15: And Paul says, if I speak in the tongues of men and of angels, but have not love, I am only a resounding gong or a clanging cymbal. If I have the gift of prophecy and can fathom all mysteries and all knowledge, and if I have a faith that can move mountains, but have not love, I am nothing. If I give all I possess to the poor and surrender my body to the flames, but have not love, I gain nothing. Love is patient. Love is kind. It does not envy. It does not boast. It is not proud. It is not rude. It is not self-seeking. It is not easily angered. It keeps no record of wrongs. Love does not delight in evil, but rejoices with the truth. It always protects, always trusts, always hopes, always perseveres. Love never fails. But where there are prophecies, they will cease. Where there are tongues, they will be stilled. Well, where there is knowledge, it will pass away. For we know in part and we prophesy in part, but when perfection comes, the imperfect disappears. When I was a child, I talked like a child. I thought like a child. I reasoned like a child. When I became a man, I put childish things behind me. Now we see but a poor reflection as in a mirror. Then we shall see face to face. Now I know in part, then I shall know fully, even as I am fully known. And now these three remain, faith, hope, and love. But the greatest of these is love. And we get to a spot in which we've been learning a great deal about love, but we get to the end where Paul tells us something that is extremely important to know. He tells us what heaven is like. And there's a tremendous amount in this last passage in which he describes heaven. He tells us what it is. And then he even hints at what it's like. And what we want to do this morning is we want to see what he says heaven is and what it's like. Now, my two mentors as a teacher, C.S. Lewis and Jonathan Edwards are always behind everything I say, even when I don't quote them. But they have a tremendous amount to say about this particular subject. What is heaven? After all, I ripped Dr. Jonathan Edwards off of a particular title of his sermon. He has a very famous sermon called Heaven, A World of Love, because I just couldn't think of a better title than that. Lewis, at the end of his book Problem of Pain, and a number of other places, at the end of his science fiction novel Paralandra, gives us a vision of heaven. And as I've been studying the passage, and as I was looking back at what they say about heaven, it just leveled me. And I'm a fairly frustrated man this morning, because I know I can't give you much more than a taste of, or a smell of this. But let's see. Paul says, first of all, he tells us what heaven is by using three metaphors. And then he hints about what heaven is like. And finally, let's draw out the applications and say, well, then what difference does it make? What heaven is, what it's like, and what difference would it make for the way we live now? First, Paul gives us three metaphors. When he describes heaven, he calls it the perfect, the face, and love. See, first of all, notice he says, for we know now in part and we prophesy in part. He's talking about, in verse 8 and 9, he's talking about now versus later, time versus eternity. He says, now we know in part and we prophesy in part, but when the perfection comes. Now, he uses a word here. Sometimes it's translated the perfect, usually, the perfect or when perfection comes. This is one of those places where it's very important to know the particular Greek word, because there's a number of Greek words that can be translated perfect. And I don't think the word perfect is the best word, though I don't really know what the best English word would be. The Greek word that Paul uses is, he says, when tetelion comes. The telion, the telos is the word that means design. Aim, the aim. You see, we even get the idea of a telescope. The aim, the design. And Paul is talking about tetelion, not that he's saying when we get to that which we're all aiming for. He's talking about ultimate fulfillment of design. He is saying there's a place where we become all that we should be, all we were meant to be, all we were made to be, all we want to be. There's a place that we're all headed for. There's a place that we all face. There's a place we're all yearning for. There's a place where we would be all that we were built for, designed for. Now, to give you an idea about this, think of a whale on a beach. A beached whale. Is it alive? Not for long. It's dying. Is it moving? Well, yeah. It's swimming. You see, the whale's reflexes are to swim. So the whale, you know, flops its tail around. But all it does is it kicks up sand and it kicks up dirt. Why? It's not in its element. It's not in its teleon. It's not in the water that it was designed for. I mean, whether you believe in God or whether you believe in, if you're an atheist evolutionist, everybody agrees that the whale is designed either by evolutionary biology and natural selection or by God or whatever. Everybody knows the whale was designed for water. His immense size outside of his element is a detriment, but in his element, it's a power. His reflexes outside of his element are frustrated and useless. He has reflexes that there's no correspondence for in that environment. He flaps his tail, it doesn't do a thing. But in the water, in his element, all those reflexes, you see, with all those reflexes, he flies. Now, Paul is saying, we are beached whales. Our souls are out of the water. First of all, look at yourself. We're dying. Now, who denies that? You only die, you only fall apart when you're not in your teleon, when you're not where you were built to be. And not only that, we've got reflexes in us. We have reflexes in us to which there is nothing corresponding, for which there is no satisfaction. We want unconditional love. We've been talking about that for several weeks. There is no such thing. We want justice. We've never even seen it.
16: We want to last. We hate death. We want to last. Why? Don't you see? There's reflexes. There's things in us to which in this world there is no correspondent reality. There's passions in us to which in this world there is no, for which there is no satisfaction. Why? Paul says, because you're out of your element. But the teleon, there is a place, there is a condition where you become all you were supposed to be, where all those reflexes and where all those capacities are not detriments, but they're power, where you explode to realize your utter potential, the perfect, the teleon, your element. Now, that's the first thing he tells us. And the second thing he tells us about this place, this condition, is that it is seeing a face. You notice he says, you know, then, he says, we know in part and we prophesy in part, but when perfection comes, the imperfect disappears. Now we see, but a poor reflection as in a mirror. Then we shall see face to face. And he goes on, now I know in part, but then I shall know fully, even as I am fully known. What is this face we're going to see? This face is what we're built for. This face is the water for our beach souls. This face is the thing we've got to have or we die. And what is it? Well, you know how you know? You have to look at the last part of verse 12. You notice it doesn't say, when I get to eternity, when I get to heaven, it doesn't say, I will know, I shall know, and I shall be fully known. He doesn't say that. He doesn't say, I shall know and I shall be fully known. He says, I shall know even as I am fully known. The am is present tense. He will know someone and he will see someone face to face who right now knows him fully. Now. And there's only one person who knows you fully. In other words, this is the beatific vision. This is the Visio Dei. This is the face of God. And Paul says, that's what's waiting for us. And that is the water for our beach souls. That's what you have to have to live. Now, you know, the Old Testament, it's a tremendous story about the face of God. And all through the Old Testament and the New Testament, all through the Bible, you see men and women who lust, and I'm using that word carefully, who lust after the face of God. But they're scared to death of it too. How could that be? They lust after it. They know. At the deepest level, they know. Psalm 16, they know what they need. Psalm 16, the psalmist says, in thy face is fullness of joy. In thy right hand are pleasures forevermore. They know that that's what they need. They know they're out of their element. They know they're dying. That's what they need. But whenever you get near, when Job gets near the face of God, he said, I heard about you intellectually, but now that I'm getting close to your face, I hate myself. I despise myself. When Isaiah gets near the face of God, he says, I'm coming apart. Why? Well, let's be real concrete. What if you owe somebody a lot of money? You avoid their face. Because you know that if you actually meet them, there's going to be a confrontation and you're going to have to pay.
14: 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In their book, The Meaning of Marriage, Tim and Kathy Keller offer a biblical vision for marriage that is refreshingly frank and unsentimental, yet hopeful and beautiful. 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
16: We need the face of God, but sin has led us all to hijack our lives, all of us run our own lives. We don't give God the rule. He's the only one that we owe that rule to, the only one who's the rightful ruler of our lives. He created us. He sustains us. We know we owe him, because we hijacked our lives, and we know that if we actually meet him face to face, and this is so interesting, God even loves us so much that he doesn't want us to meet him face to face. Moses says, I want to meet you face to face. I want to see your glory. God says, if you look on my face, you'll die. What? You're a sinner. If you actually see me face to face, you will have to pay. There'll be a confrontation. You will have to pay, and the wages of sin is destruction. God actually tries to avoid Moses seeing his face. And that's what it means to be human. You know what it means to be human? To want the thing that will kill you. Now, don't you know how many places, this is a whole other sermon. Someday you'll get a sermon. What it means to be human is to want the very things that will kill you. But you see, and you can see that played out in so many areas. But I'll tell you, it's because of this ultimate area. The thing that we need most is the thing that if we would actually get, would destroy us. Because we owe. And now you know why Jesus did what he did. When Jesus died on the cross, what was it that came down on Jesus Christ with such weight that even the eternal Son of God would crack under it? What did he mean when he said, my God, that why hast thou forsaken me? I'll tell you. Jesus Christ lost the face of God. And for Jesus, for the Son to lose the face of the Father, was not just to throw him up on the beach, it was to throw him into the fire. But he lost God's face so that we could have it. He lost it so that we could find it. He paid the penalty for our sin. This is the gospel. This is what you need. This is what you want. This is the reason you come to Jesus. This is the reason that you love Jesus, because he went and lost the thing you most want in life. The teleion, the face, the beatific vision. He lost what you most need so you could have it. But actually, that's not even all. There's a third thing that Paul says about what heaven is going to be. It's going to be the element, finally. And secondly, it's going to be the face. But notice, Paul doesn't just say it's the face. He says it's face to face. And the last word of 1 Corinthians 13 is love. And I don't think that's an accident. The last word is agape. It's not just because that's a nice way to end a chapter. It's because it's the last word. Paul has the audacity to say that right now, temporarily, we have three things: faith, hope, and love. But even faith and love, faith and hope, are scaffolding. Even faith and hope are unnecessary in the end. Even faith and hope are not intrinsic to God. Even faith and hope is not really what eternity is about. It's about love. The Visio Dei, the experience of seeing God face to face, is an experience of taking into yourself a cosmos of love. That's what life's about, and that's what it means. Now, by the way, this is so important for this reason. Eastern religions and many, many mystical philosophies do believe in eternity, and they believe that there will be an end to all of our suffering, because their understanding is that when you die and you go off into eternity, you lose individual consciousness. You lose the sense of your personhood. You lose the sense of being a self. You lose the sense of individual consciousness, and you move out into the collective universal reality. And you just become one with everything else. And as a result, finally, all the tears are wiped away and all the suffering is wiped away, and you are all in all. And of course, therefore, for them, the meaning of heaven, the meaning of eternity, is peace, serenity. But that's not the vision of Paul. That's not the vision of the Bible. And I go so far as to say that's not what your heart wants. It doesn't say faith, hope, and peace, but the greatest of these is peace. It says faith, hope, and love. What your heart wants is not to lose your individuality. You want yourself not to be lost, but to be embraced. Heaven is a world of love. We want to be taken in. We don't want to be lost. We don't want to be lost. We don't want to be lost in eternity. We want to be found. And this is the reason why C.S. Lewis tells us that ultimately to see the face of God is to know the love which is the element, without which we're just beached whales. He puts it this way. He says, the faint, far-off results of those energies which God's creative rapture implanted in matter are what we call physical pleasures. But even thus filtered, they are too much for our present management. But what would it be like to taste at the fountainhead of that stream, of which even these lower reaches prove so intoxicating? Yet that is what lies before us. We long to be acknowledged, to meet with some response, to bridge some chasm that yawns. Here, for glory means acceptance by God. Response, acknowledgement, welcome into the heart of things. Welcome into the heart of things. The door we have been knocking on all our lives will open. We will be called in, and we will be received. Heaven is not a world of peace. We don't lose ourselves in eternity. We find ourselves. We have faces. It's not just that he's got a face and we lose ourselves in the face. We have a face. And he goes so far, Paul goes so far as to say, right now we see as in a mirror, you see, in a confused way. Now, by the way, it's pretty interesting. It's very interesting. The mirrors back in those days were polished metal. So mirrors were always really gave you a distorted image of yourself. And you know what the little Greek word here is, literally? In the old King James Bible, it's translated, now we see as in a glass darkly. And here, you know, it talks about we have a confused reflection, a poor reflection in a mirror. But you know what it says is, right now, we see ourselves on enigmatai. You know what that means? Enigmatically. It's the Greek word from which we get the word enigma. We are riddles to ourselves. We don't know who we are. The future of the Christian, eternity is not a place of peace, of serenity, where you empty yourself, where you lose yourself. It's the place where you finally find out who you are. It's not just that he has a face. We have a face. It's face to face. Very ironic for me. I found recently an article on how to minister to dying people, and it was written by Jack Miller, a friend of mine who just died. And he says that when he was a chaplain in a hospital talking with people who knew they were dying, they would say to him, you know, I have trouble getting around this idea of heaven. It sounds boring. Because when they thought of heaven, they thought of peace, they thought of serenity, they thought of golden, they thought of gold streets, they thought of harps, they thought of good people, nice people. Ooh. And so what happened was they just said, it's boring, I can't get into it. And you know what he used to say? He used to say, where is the time in your life in which you were the most happy? Remember the time in your life in which you were the happiest. And very often they would always find a place. And he says, inevitably, it was a time in which they felt the most loved. And he would start to reason with them like this. Why is it that teenagers, when they're going out with their friends, you say to them, where are you going? They say, out. Well, where? Out. I'm with the people that I care to be with. We'll find something to do. See, relationships is what life's about. When you're with someone you love, time flies. Why? Because of where it's from. It's from eternity. That's its source. There's no such thing as boredom in love. He starts reasoning like this. Pick up a child and dote on the child and tell the child, you're beautiful, you're wonderful. Pick up a child. The child wants love the way you want air, or what? The child is panting for love with its tongue hanging out. And you think you've really changed when you've gotten older? No, you've just gotten cool about showing it. To be in heaven, Jack would say, is to be fully known, but absolutely loved. And he would say the greatest love you've ever had on earth compared to the love you will have there is sort of like comparing an oil rag to a wedding dress. We will be loved. We will find ourselves as we find him. We will be embraced. We will be embraced. This is not going off into an also the extremity of it, but the familiarity of it. We will dance with him. He will sweep us off his feet, and we will say, you look beautiful today. And he will say, so do you. the extremity and the familiarity of it. It's not esoteric, and yet it is. It's vast, it's high, it's uttermost, you see. It's extreme, but we will have faces. This is what heaven is. It's a world of love. Now let's go into it. Let me just give you a few implications of what it's like. Paul gives us a couple of incredible hints here about what that world is like. And here's the two. Here's a couple of hints. Then we have to go to application because it makes all the difference in the world. What you believe about heaven, the people who are the most heavenly minded, if you understand what heaven is, will be the most earthly good. But first, what is heaven like? There's two things. First of all, the fact is that everything else stops but love. Prophecies stop. Power stops. But what's so interesting is faith and hope stop. He says, these three things are here now, but the greatest is love. And if you look carefully, look at verse 7 if you've got it in front of you. Have you ever noticed something? Love trusts all things. Love hopes all things. You see what Paul's doing? He is saying that faith and hope ultimately are just means to the end. Faith and hope are just outworkings. Everything is unto love.
14: 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Today's sermon was preached in 1996. The sermons you hear on Gospel and Life Radio were preached from 1989 to 2017 while Dr. Keller was senior pastor at Redeemer Presbyterian Church. 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
17: A wise Christian once advised, don't pray that your children will be exempt from suffering. We live in a fallen world, and suffering is part of our existence. Instead, pray that they learn to interpret their suffering well and have the right perspective. Welcome to Today in the Word from Moody Bible Institute. I'm John Gager. In 1 Peter 4, the apostle reminds us that if we choose to remain faithful to Christ and suffer for it, we will make a decisive break with sin. Today in the Word, we read in verse 1, Christ also suffered once for sins, the righteous for the unrighteous, to bring you to God. In Peter's time, suffering Christians could look back on their past life and remember how they used to live like the Gentiles. Idol worship often involved excessive drinking and other types of immorality. The Lord changed their lives, and their former companions noticed that they were not who they used to be. When we come to Christ, our perspective changes. We know that one day we will give an account to Him who is ready to judge the living and the dead. Peter's final point has been confusing to many readers. He's not talking about giving a second chance after death for those who rejected Christ. That would go against clear teaching in Scripture. Rather, he is talking about Christians who had the gospel preached to them in their lifetime but have since died. While they experienced physical death, they are alive in spirit and will be resurrected when Christ returns. Are you ready for that day? Is Jesus the leader of your life? The forgiver of your sins? The Bible word is Savior? If you've never invited Him to come in and take charge of you, to forgive you of your wrongdoing, you can pray about it right now with a friend who's glad to talk with you at 888-NEED-HIM. 888-NEED-HIM. 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

In James chapter 5, the Bible says, "Confess your sins to each other and pray for each other so that you may be healed. The prayer of a righteous person is powerful and effective."

0: Ever since biblical times, evildoers have made their way into the church. 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

0: That's Sidewalk Prophets on Moody Radio. Hi, it's Bill Meyer with a Christian artist update for you. Carly Ann Taylor decided to try out for Pat Barrett's band by playing her favorite instrument, the kazoo. 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

In Hebrews 11, the Bible says, without faith, it's impossible to please God, because anyone who comes to Him must believe that He exists and that He rewards those who earnestly seek Him.

0: I'm Ruth Kramer with Mission Network News. The tentative deal between the United States and Iran this week is supposed to be signed on Friday. But one thing is sure, the economic fallout of the war won't disappear anytime soon, either at gas pumps around the world or within Iran's economy itself. Denise Godwin with International Media Ministries.
1: It's pretty incredible if you look at how Iran looked and behaved in the 1970s and what it is today and how just their economics have crumbled.
0: Economists and regime-affiliated research institutions have warned of a poverty explosion within Iran. Soon, there could be more than 40 million people below the poverty line. IMM's limited film series on the biblical story of Esther will soon reach Iranian audiences. Ask God to show his mighty hand in Iran and pray for believers to stay courageous in their witness. And in the medical world, the presenting issue isn't always the main issue. For example, you might have a chronic headache, but the main issue could be a brain tumor. To fix the presenting issue of headaches, you must first address the main issue of the tumor. Set Free's Dean Vandermeer says the same principle applies to spiritual freedom ministry.
2: Anxiety, dissatisfaction in relationships, fear, those are the presenting issues. 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Anxiety is a sense of being in control instead of letting God be in control. It's having fear of the unknown instead of trusting God, who knows everything.
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2: We help people from all over the world, actually. We have Zoom calls, and we'll spend a day taking them through a freedom appointment.
0: 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I'm Ruth Kramer.
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0: 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In Genesis 11:4, the people of Babel said, "Let us make a name for ourselves." 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

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If you had kind of a challenging Monday yesterday, well, here's a song that should pick up your spirits from Josiah Queen. In the

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0: That's Carly Ann Taylor, Why Should I Worry, on Moody Radio. Hi, it's Bill Meyer. 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

In Psalm 136, verse 1, the Bible says, "Give thanks to the Lord, for he is good, for his steadfast love endures forever."

0: This is Viewpoints with Kirby Anderson.
1: The school year has ended, and we will soon find out how many students were missing and how many school desks were empty. I was unaware of the problem until I read the op-ed warning, "The empty desks are telling us something." The latest data from 39 states and the District of Columbia found that 23% of students were chronically absent in the 2024-25 school year. The percentages for the most recent school year will likely be similar. When state legislatures have addressed this problem, they threaten students and parents. They threaten students with the loss of a driver's license. They threaten parents or students with fines or even jail time. Apparently, the carrot, graduate and get a meaningful job, has given way to a stick, threaten them. Let me suggest something else. Perhaps the public schools aren't providing an educational experience that students value. Students in the inner city unfortunately receive an inadequate education, as illustrated by virtually every test administered over the last decade. Even students in better schools must wonder why they must sit in boring classrooms when just a few years ago, during the pandemic, they were told to stay home and try to learn online. As the attached op-ed reminds us, boys don't do as well in reading as girls. They have more learning disabilities, and they are more likely to be expelled. They may need more help, but often they are the least likely to receive it. Chronic absenteeism in this light is not merely a failure of discipline, it is a performance review. Perhaps that's why more than a million students left the public schools for private schools and homeschooling. These empty desks are telling us something. I don't think many educators are listening. I'm Kirby Anderson, and that's my point of view.
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0: Have you ever been so overwhelmed by God's holiness that you suddenly became painfully aware of your own sin? 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

So keep this heart from hardening like stone. Show me through the pain. 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

0: worship leader Chris Tomlin on Moody Radio. Hi, this is Bill Meyer with some food for thought from Christian artist and pastor Torrin Wells. He says, "What are you hungry for? Whatever we are consuming consistently, we will be consumed by eventually."
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0: If we are to remember our home above, wherever we find ourselves on the earth below, we need to hear from our King, do we not? And he speaks to us. He has graciously given us his word. And the simple truth is this: we need to avail ourselves of his word and listen to his voice.
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0: Friends, we need the Word of God at the center of our lives. We need the Word of God at the center of our homes, with our families in one way or the other. Friends, how we need to hear the voice of the living God, how we need to feed on his Word, how we need to help one another to do so, because the gaze of our heart, isn't this true? It slips down from heaven to earth below by default. And as that happens, when that happens, we are so much more susceptible to discouragement and disillusionment, to temptation, and to sin. You and I, when we pause to consider it, we know full well that shifting our focus from the things of this world to the things above will take some kind of initiative, some kind of strategy. And here I think, you know, we don't turn to a magic formula. We're always looking for the special magic formula, and there isn't one here. We don't find some mysterious insight that only the insider can know. No, here we turn actually to the bread and butter of the Christian life. We actually return to basics. And the main engine here, it is the Word of God. It's God's own voice. As we hear him speak in the Scriptures, it's his Word that turns our attention heavenward and reminds us of who it is that we are and where it is that we belong.
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In Psalm 136, verse 1, the Bible says, "Give thanks to the Lord, for he is good, for his steadfast love endures forever."

0: We the Kingdom on Moody Radio. 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

0: 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Hi, it's Bill Meyer with a Christian artist update for you. Tarian is performing in Europe right now, and she posted some cool photos of Amsterdam. She said, "I'm excited to be back in the Netherlands." You can see those pics on Tarian's Facebook reel.
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1: In Colossians chapter 3, the Bible says, "Whatever you do, in word or deed, do everything in the name of the Lord Jesus, giving thanks to God the Father through him."

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1: When the Apostle Peter wrote his first letter, he made it clear that we must experience the new birth in order to inherit eternal life. Listen to what he wrote in his first letter.
2: Blessed be the God and Father of our Lord Jesus Christ. Because of his great mercy, he has given us new birth into a living hope through the resurrection of Jesus Christ from the dead and into an inheritance that is imperishable, undefiled, and unfading, kept in heaven for you.
1: As Peter penned these words, his mind must have gone back to the upper room. All the apostles were gathered together and were frightened because of the threats on Jesus' life and their own. Jesus told them not to let their hearts be troubled. He was going away, but would come again to take them where he was going. And he then told them that they actually knew the way where he was going. Well, at this point, Thomas was frustrated and told Jesus they didn't know where he was going. So how could they know the way? Jesus told him and all the apostles, I am the way, the truth, and the life, and no one comes to the Father except through me. For many, this message is too exclusive. However, this is why Jesus came and died for the sins of the world. And this is why Jesus told these men to carry the message of salvation to all nations. Peter learned this message well, which is clear from the message he gave to the church in Jerusalem. He said, there is salvation in no one else, for there is no other name under heaven given to people by which we must be saved.
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9: Rather than pursuing and seeking the things of this earth, possessions, achievements, those things, rather than setting our sights on the things of this world, where so often worldly pursuits involve the entanglements of sin, rather than do that, instead aim at, pursue, drive after the things that are above.
10: Welcome to Encounter the Truth with Jonathan Griffiths. I'm Steve Hiller, and glad that you are with us today. And Jonathan, I hear you saying that if you want to grow in godliness, it is important for us to be intentional. Like, there's a work, in a sense, for us to do if we want to cultivate godliness and righteousness in our lives.
11: I think there is an intentionality within this that we need to take hold of. Within the Christian life, everything rests upon the work of Christ, the finished work of Christ, and the work of Christ by his Spirit. We can do nothing on our own. But that doesn't mean that we ever sort of let go and let God, you know, and forget all effort. No, Christ has done all things, and he enables all things by his Spirit. And because of that, we are called then to active participation in our growth in godliness. And some of the language that Paul uses in the passage that we're going to be spending our time together in today is very active language, very intentional, very focused. You know, he says at the beginning of Colossians 3, if you've been raised with Christ, seek the things that are above, drive after them. He says, set your minds on the things that are above, not on things in the earth. This is very focused. This is very intentional. It's enabled by the Spirit, but our participation, our active participation is essential.
10: Well, hope that you will participate with us as we open up God's Word together. Colossians chapter 3, first 11 verses are where we're going to focus today as we continue the message, Seeking Things Above. Here is Jonathan.
9: I wonder what it is that your mind defaults to in your addled moments. When you're on a bus, on a train, on a delayed flight, when you're sitting at the doctor's office waiting to be called in, when you're just drifting off to sleep, when you wake up in the morning, when you're not reading or talking or working, what is it that comes to mind for you and occupies your thoughts? What is it? Maybe it's a worry or a regret. Maybe it's a project or a dream. Maybe it's relationships or money, work or sports. I don't know what it is for you, but I guess you probably know what it is for you. We might say that the things that our mind defaults to, the things that it is most inclined to consider, these are the things that our mind is set upon. They are the things with which we are preoccupied, the things that we are concerned about or care about. But if you're serious about following Jesus, growing in godliness, saying no to sin, Paul has an instruction and an admonition for each one of us. He says, set your minds on things that are above, not on things that are on earth. And, you know, we read that and we think, okay, Paul, you know, that makes good sense. No, I get that. I'm with you. Good idea. Of course, that's what I ought to do. I buy that. But then very quickly, reality hits, doesn't it? And we remember, don't we, that the things of this world can be alluring and enticing and compelling to our minds. And it's not so easy to remove them from the position of default interest. We remember that the concerns of this world weigh heavily upon us. And it's not so easy, is it, to remove them from the position of default focus? You and I, when we pause to consider it, we know full well that shifting our focus from the things of this world to the things above will take some kind of initiative, some kind of help, some kind of strategy. And here I think, you know, we don't turn to a magic formula. We're always looking for the special magic formula, and there isn't one here. We don't find some mysterious insight that only the insider can know. No, here we turn actually to the bread and butter of the Christian life. We actually return to basics. And the main engine here, it is the Word of God. It's God's own voice. As we hear Him speak in the Scriptures, it's His Word that turns our attention heavenward and reminds us of who it is that we are and where it is that we belong. One of the most fascinating and in some ways the most impressive media organizations is the BBC, one of the greatest in the world, the British Broadcasting Corporation. Of particular note is its World Service branch, which reaches a massive global audience in over 40 languages. The BBC World Service began in 1932, I gather, as the Empire Service. And the idea was to reach English speakers throughout the empire. King George V gave his first Christmas address at the time of the launch of the service and said that the idea was to reach, I quote, men and women so cut off by the snow, the desert, or the sea that only voices out of the air can reach them. It was a voice from home, wherever you in the world found yourself as a British subject, an opportunity even to hear from your king. If we are to remember our home above, wherever we find ourselves on the earth below, we need to hear from our king, do we not? And he speaks to us. He has graciously given us his word. And the simple truth is this, we need to avail ourselves of his word and listen to his voice. We need to read it each day for ourselves. We need the rhythm of that. I feel repetitive saying these things, and I wouldn't repeat them but for the fact that I know I need to hear them. It's so easy, isn't it, to lose that discipline and to lose that focus in the busyness of life. Friends, we need the Word of God at the center of our lives. We need the Word of God at the center of our homes, with our families in one way or the other. We need to gather with God's people each week to listen to the preaching of the word. COVID has been such a disruption of that, and many are still struggling to reestablish the pattern and how vitally important that is. I'm finding personally more and more that I want to build in other opportunities to hear the word in my own life. I have a little playlist of Christian songs that just remind me of gospel truth, and I find listening to that, some it just does me good. I find having some podcasts from time to time with good Bible teaching available is such a help on a long car journey or when I'm doing a job around the house. We need the voice of God, and we need to hear his word. And alongside all that, we need to be up with other believers who will bring encouragement to us, who will speak God's word into our lives and remind us of the truth. That's one reason, again, why the pandemic season has been so very, very hard for us. We've had these reduced opportunities to be with other believers, to encourage and be encouraged. And for those who still haven't re-entered those patterns of meeting with God's people, of being at church, and I guess I'm speaking particularly to those who are joining us from a distance, let me say to you, you need that. You need to be here. If you're going to have your mind set on things above, you need the help of Christian community to do it. You cannot go it alone. It will not go well for you. Friends, how we need to hear the voice of the living God, how we need to feed on his word, how we need to help one another to do so, because the gaze of our heart, isn't this true? It slips down from heaven to earth below by default. And as that happens, when that happens, we are so much more susceptible to discouragement and disillusionment, to temptation, and to sin. The great gospel reality for the believer is that through Jesus we have died to this world and we have new life, a home in heaven above. Our response to these great things is first to seek the things above, that are above, to set our mind on things above, and second, it is to put to death what is earthly. Verse 5. Put to death, therefore, what is earthly in you, sexual immorality, impurity, passion and desire, and covetousness, which is idolatry. On one level, it may seem that there is a sort of strange inconsistency in what Paul is saying here. Maybe you noticed it. In verse 3, he told us that we have died with Christ, died to this world. But now in verse 5, he tells us to put to death what is earthly in you. Well, hold on a second, Paul. Hold on here. Which one is it? You choose. Have we already died to this world, or do we need to put to death what is earthly in us? Surely it would be one or the other. But Paul says yes and no. Well, actually, it's both. And in this, we actually come to the tension that lies at the center of the Christian life and runs right through the New Testament. And it's the tension of the now and the not yet. You see, you and I are a people who have been saved, who are being saved, and who will one day be saved. All of those things are true. In Christ, through his redeeming work at the cross of Calvary, through his life-giving resurrection, through his glorious ascension, we have been given all things. All has been accomplished for us. There is nothing more we need. And yet we still await the outworking and the full outcome of this great salvation. And on a day to come, here is our glorious hope. He will save us from the presence and the experience and the influence of sin and evil once and for all. We know him. If we're believers, we love him. We've been made holy in his sight. And yet here's the thing, we're still a sinful people, a people who fail and stumble and fall, made holy, but needing to grow in holiness. Heaven is our home, but we still live here on the earth. And in all these ways, here's the thing, we are a people living in tension, in a kind of limbo. We live both in the now and the not yet of our salvation. You see, Paul and other New Testament writers can make these very, very lavish statements about what is true of us now in our salvation. They can make those lavish statements while at the same time calling us to strive and to hope for what is yet to come. And here is a case in point. We have died to the world, but we must at the same time actively put to death what is earthly in us. And while the tension here may look rather odd on the written page, if we truly belong to Jesus, we know exactly what Paul is talking about. We know what he's talking about because we see that which is earthly within us all too readily and all too easily, don't we? The tension that he's talking about here, it's our struggle. It is the greatest internal tension of our lives for each one of us who believes. Put to death, therefore, what is earthly in you. It's natural to the earthly person to seek satisfaction and fulfillment from indulging the appetites of the flesh, to seek our heart's desire, the longing of our heart's desire in what the world affords. And of course, the world can't satisfy the human heart. That's the reality. We were made for more. We were made for God himself. But it's natural to the earthly person to turn to sexual immorality, to impurity, to passion, to sexual indulgence for satisfaction. Paul is going to speak about other earthly inclinations and sins. We'll see that in a few moments, but he starts with this major focus on sexual sin. And if we would wonder why we need only look to our contemporary world and culture, which is not so very different actually from the ancient worlds, and see that humanity in sin is profoundly lost in sexual terms and compulsively sex-obsessed. In seeking to find satisfaction in this world and without reference to God, the earthly person turns here very, very quickly for fulfillment. And we can hardly pretend, can we, that we haven't noticed or that we are unmoved by these things. In a highly sexualized culture with an over-sexualized media, you and I are confronted with these realities all the time, every day. And Paul was wise enough to the human heart to know that we believers would face a constant battle on this front. And he was wise enough to say to us, put it to death. Put it to death. That's the admonition. Avoid the compromising situation. Avoid the person. Avoid the place. Avoid the influence. Avoid the source of temptation. Avoid the media. Whatever it is, take the steps that are necessary to put it to death.
10: 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Again, here is Jonathan.
9: Avoid the compromising situation. Whatever it is, take the steps that are necessary to put it to death. Now, I don't know what that will mean for you, but I expect for those struggling, battling, stumbling, falling in this area, I expect that you know. I expect you know very well. And Paul says, take the drastic steps that are needed in the power of the Spirit and put it to death, kill it, because if you don't kill it, it's going to kill you. I was out in a shed in our backyard this week tidying some things, and I noticed some movement over toward my left, and I looked down and I saw that I was actually sharing this enclosed small space with a nasty little snake. I often go into that shed barefoot, actually, so I was wearing shoes, which I was quite glad about. But I found myself there with this snake. It was actually decent enough to politely slither away under the wall and disappear for a time. But I found myself thinking what it is that one needs to do with a snake that is sharing one's space. I don't think that this snake was especially dangerous, but snakes can be, of course. And with a snake, you know, I think it's probably important not to engage the snake unless you mean to kill it. I mean, giving the snake a friendly tap on the head will lead to trouble. Playing with the snake will lead to trouble. Trying to pick it up for a little conversation, not advisable. No, it's got to be a fatal blow to the head, doesn't it? Sexual temptation, it is a python with its eye upon us. We need to put it to death, says Paul. He now broadens out very slightly from sexual immorality in the middle of verse 5 and speaks of evil desire, and that's quite general, I guess. What are you desiring that you know is evil, wrong, ungodly? And then covetousness, hungering for more and more, desiring to have more of what your neighbor has, greedily longing for possessions and experiences, indulgences that God has not given you. And Paul says, end of verse 5, that covetousness is actually idolatry. What an insight that is. It is actually a God replacement that you worship when you pursue it. All this, he says, is earthly. And we need to take all drastic steps necessary to put it to death. We need to take drastic steps because sin is serious. It is because of this very ungodliness, verse 6, says Paul, that the wrath of God is coming upon this world. You see, the world around us says that sexual immorality is meaningless. Isn't that the message? It's unimportant. The world around us would refrain from calling any desire of any kind evil. And as for covetousness, well, greed is good, says Wall Street. Isn't that the line? Greed is the engine of capitalism. But God says that these are the very sins that call down judgment from heaven above. These were things that used to characterize our lives, verse 7. In these you too once walked when you were living in them. But we died to this world. We died to sin. And Jesus has made us new, and so we mustn't walk in them any longer. And here again, here's this tension. Paul knows that we need to hear this. because he knows that these things still have a tug on our heart. He knows that the temptations and issues are real for us. That's why he's addressing them. The Bible is immensely realistic. You see, you and I, we might try and put on a pious front and pretend that no temptation touches our heart, but Paul, he's wiser than all that. He sees through that. Let's stop pretending, Paul insists. Let's get serious and let's put these things to death. Now, we might feel that the list of sins already given is quite enough for one day. That's enough. Let's go and have our lunch or whatever. We've been made to feel uncomfortable enough, but Paul actually continues. And the pain increases as he moves from the sin of our own heart to focus on the matter of our treatment of one another. That's where he goes now. Verse 8, but now you must put them all away. Here we go. Anger, wrath, malice, slander, and obscene talk from your mouth. Do not lie to one another, seeing that you've put off the old self with its practices and have put on the new self, which is being renewed in knowledge after the image of the Creator. Here are things that you and I, we must put away. Anger, wrath. Anyone you're angry with just at the moment? Situation of hurt, wrongdoing, injustice, and it rises in your, just as you think of it now, it rises within your heart. You feel the anger rising. And to be honest, you're kind of nursing the anger, nursing it, keeping it alive because you feel that you are entitled to this anger. Malice. So someone you actually would secretly like to do harm in some way, undermine their flourishing to spite them for what it is they've done, slander, obscene talk. How do you speak of others? How do you speak of those whom you dislike, those who've hurt you, those whom you resent or envy? How about lying? Ever tempted to massage, bend, or reshape the truth? See, it's all pretty ugly stuff, isn't it? But Paul puts it before us not to condemn us, but because he's not so naive to think we don't need to hear it for our good. He knows these can be issues for the believer, and so Paul says, stop doing them. Stop doing them. No, stop doing them, not least because now in Jesus, verse 11, we have been made one in terms of our relationships. Divisions and barriers between us, resentments have been broken down by the gospel, and we're one in Christ. See, there's a hard emphasis here on taking action, on concrete steps of obedience. We can't escape that fact, and we need to learn to take it seriously. The Bible gives us concrete instructions, concrete commands, and we need space in our Christian understanding to receive those. Sometimes we hear presentations of the Christian life that make it sound like we just sit back and watch it take place as God does everything, and we have nothing to do. Well, we don't just sit back in the Christian life and wait for God to do anything as though we're mere spectators, like moviegoers watching the film of our own lives play out on the big screen while we eat popcorn and enjoy the show. No, the Christian life, I'm afraid to say it, it involves action, it involves effort. But Christian obedience is not the same as what the legalist was prescribing in chapter 2. We don't seek to obey in order to be accepted or saved. We seek to obey in the power of the Spirit because Jesus has cleansed us. Because in him we died to the world, and in him we have been made new. This is the outworking of our salvation, not the basis of our salvation. We're not in this alone. And we don't act in our own strength. We have put off the old self, verse 9, in Christ through his saving work. We've put on the new self, verse 10, which is being renewed in knowledge after the image of its Creator. We are a people who are being renewed. God is doing that. As he speaks his truth into our lives, we learn truth from his word. We gain knowledge of the truth. And he is then at work in us by his Spirit, making us to be more like himself. He's doing it. But he calls us to action. Friends, there's so much there, and there's so much more we could say. If you have not been challenged by what we have seen in these verses, I can only conclude that you must have been asleep for the duration. You see, none of us can read these words, and none of us can hear these words and not feel challenged and not feel rebuked on some level. So let me simply ask you, where is the challenge for you personally? What is it? What is it that you must take away and pray through and work through and ask brothers and sisters to pray for alongside you, to uphold you and to walk with you through? There must be something. For each of us, there surely is. How do we pursue godliness of life, holiness of character? We begin with the gospel reality of what the Lord Jesus Christ has done. And if you've not started there, friend, if you haven't come to the cross of Calvary to have your sins addressed and to receive forgiveness and new life in Christ, that's where you got to start. Nothing else will happen of good if you don't start there. And we'd love to help you make that start if you haven't. We begin at the cross, but having begun with gospel reality, we take seriously our response. In the power of the Spirit, we seek things that are above and we set our mind on heavenly things. We put to death what is earthly within us. May God give us grace for this, each one of us. Let's commit ourselves to Him for the days ahead.
10: 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So thank you for giving to this ministry. And as you give a gift of any amount this month, we want to send you a book called Can We Trust the Gospels? And Jonathan, why did you pick this book?
11: Well, I think it's so important for us who trust in the Lord Jesus Christ to know that our access to the truth of who He is and what He said is reliable. We look to the Gospels to give us the word of Jesus and to show us the person of Jesus. But we've got to ask the question, are these documents reliable? And Peter Williams has done us such a great service in this book because he's not only answered the question in the affirmative and said yes, he's given us arguments to bolster that case. And I believe we need to engage with those arguments carefully. I believe we need to think these things through. I believe we shouldn't be scared of examining evidence. And Williams has laid out the evidence very clearly in a very accessible way and in a very helpful way. And I just feel so strongly that our listeners need to have access to these arguments, access to this evidence. And I think that engaging with it, reading it, is going to be a tremendous encouragement. I also want to say, if you're someone who's exploring the faith, you'll want to think these things through. You know, is the Bible reliable? Are the Gospels a true record? I'd encourage you to think that through, and I'd love to get this book into your hands to help you think it through carefully and clearly.
10: 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For Jonathan Griffiths and our producer Mark Bretta, I'm Steve Hiller. Thanks for listening, and I hope you'll join us next time.
12: I didn't really have any room in my mind and heart for something other than exactly what I wanted to happen. And so it was very shocking to me when the Lord took my dad home with him.
13: God does not always answer the way we expect. Hi, I'm Mark Gothier with CREW and Making Your Life Count. Beth Guckenberger knows what it feels like to be deeply disappointed by God and to wrestle with trust.
12: After that, we broke up for a little while, Jesus and I. Because I didn't know if I wanted to follow someone who disappointed me that way. But I didn't really resolve that issue. I just created a spiritual workaround. During my first year as a missionary, we got pregnant with our first baby. And I was so excited to have her. And my husband and I were looking forward to her birth. But at the same time, I had an adoption seed that had been planted in my heart years before I ever realized if my body would work.
13: She carried that wound for years, even while serving him. But God did not ignore it. He moved toward it and began healing through the hard and unexpected paths of her life.
12: That year, we stood in a court to adopt our son, who was the same age as our biological daughter. And I had been only a mom for a few months, so I wasn't really that much of an expert at it. But as soon as I held this baby boy, I knew something was wrong with him. And I had him evaluated at a children's hospital in my hometown. And he said, "Your son has severe cerebral palsy. He's not going to walk or talk or live independently. And the faster you get your head wrapped around that diagnosis, the better off for this baby it's going to be." And by the time he was a preschooler, he had never again had another sign of cerebral palsy.
13: God meets you in your pain. He heals what you cannot fix, and he proves he can be trusted. Take your next step at crew.org/life.
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18: It's getting to that season again. Political ads on the TV. So often there's that deep voice calling out the flaws of the opponent, trying to sway us to vote one way or the other. But now some candidates have a new tool for the toolbox: artificial intelligence.

0: It's a new trend in politics. AI-generated deepfake videos authorized by the campaigns. They make candidates look better and opponents look worse. These synthetically created videos are lifelike and at times comical, putting candidates in unlikely scenarios that some viewers, unfortunately, don't realize are fabricated. Dozens of states already have laws on the books prohibiting election-related deepfakes, but it's hard to enforce those laws for various reasons. Officials are getting concerned. Social media is adding more fuel to the fire. And at a time when it's getting harder to discern truth, we need to ask the Lord for the wisdom He promises to give us. Welcome to Haven Today. I'm David Wolin, sharing the great story that's all about Jesus. We're in a series called Jesus Through the Eyes of John. What would it have been like, do you think, to see Jesus with your own eyes, hear His voice with your own ears, live around Him, not only in the public moments, but day-to-day, life-on-life? Those who knew Jesus like that would today be the best sources to tell us what Jesus was really like, what He really said and did. And that is precisely what we have in the Bible. In unique ways, Matthew, Mark, Luke, and John each testify through first-person testimony and witness that what we read about in the pages of Scripture really did happen in history. And among those four Gospels, John is unique. John was the youngest disciple, and among all the rest, he's the one who lived the longest. So by far, he's the one with the longest lifespan, the most years to come to know Jesus and to share the truth of the Savior he knew face to face with us. And today we'll be jumping back in. We'll be in John chapter 8, and we'll be hearing one of the great statements Jesus makes about himself. It's the statement, actually, that inspired the title of the new animated feature film, Light of the World. It was created with the same kind of 2D animation that Disney made famous in the 90s, but what really stands out most is how faithfully this film portrays the life of Christ through the eyes of that youngest disciple, John. Just listen and enjoy this short little scene that depicts Christ's triumphal entry into Jerusalem.
1: My legs. His power and love know no bounds.
2: He fixed my stall. It was adequate.
3: Jesus, my boy!
0: A compilation of voices, sound effects, and music from the new animated feature film, Light of the World. This is engaging for all ages. I was amazed at how many stories from Scripture, from the Gospels, were woven throughout this movie. Producer Brennan McPherson told me it was like a Rubik's Cube trying to weave the stories together to give viewers a better understanding of the flow of the story. And director John Schaefer says they were trying to keep their audience in mind.
4: When we made this movie, the vision we had was we were not making this for a Christian audience. We were making this for third world laws, people who have no concept of the Bible, no concept of Jesus. And that's why we went from that narrative approach.
0: That's John Schaefer, the director of Light of the World, the feature film that we have as our thanks for your gift to help us reach our fiscal year-end goal. 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And now bringing us into the text of the Gospel of John, here's Rend Collective and John 16:33.

Rend Collective and a call to persevere through every trial in this life. 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Take heart. I have overcome the world. This is Haven Today. I'm David Wolin. Jesus famously called his disciples saying, "Come, follow me." Now, today, if someone asked you to follow them, how would you interpret that request? What does it mean to follow someone? Well, some of us think instantly of social media, right? That's what you do on Instagram or X or LinkedIn. You follow other people. But not one at a time. It's dozens, if not hundreds at a time and all at once. And yet, all that means is if they post something, you might see it in your feed. Obviously, no social media in the first century, but still, this invitation to follow Jesus, clearly it meant more than simply incorporating some of Jesus into their existing lives. First century discipleship was all in. It meant leaving your fishing nets and boat behind. It meant leaving your profession as a tax collector in Matthew's case. But for all the disciples of Jesus, it meant leaving everything behind to literally follow Jesus. Wherever he walked, they walked. Where he slept, they slept. Every time Jesus taught the crowds, they were listening. The miracles they witnessed, nearly all of them. And Jesus entrusted them with the task of going out and preaching and sharing the good news of the kingdom of God. And these disciples had tied their lot to Jesus. By the end of his ministry, they had come to believe that Jesus was indeed the promised Son of David, the Messiah. And yet even still, their understanding of who Jesus truly was, that needed to be almost constantly refined and revised. And I hope at some level we can all say that about ourselves, because there is always more to learn from and to learn about Jesus. And today I want to draw our attention to two incredible claims that Jesus made about himself. Both of these happened during the same feast in Jerusalem. We'll give most of our attention to the second claim, but we'll start with the first because it sets the context. So here's the setting. Jesus is in the temple in Jerusalem. It's in the midst of the Feast of Tabernacles. This is John 7, verses 37 and 38. On the last day of the feast, the great day, Jesus stood up and cried out, "If anyone thirsts, let him come to me and drink. Whoever believes in me, as the scripture has said, out of his heart will flow rivers of living water." Here, Jesus is alluding to Isaiah 55 verse 1, where it says, "Come, everyone who thirsts, come to the waters." And then a couple verses down, "Incline your ear and come to me. Hear, that your soul may live, and I will make with you an everlasting covenant." Well, Jesus is saying, "I'm the one who has this living water to give." And Jesus is choosing this setting on purpose. It was about more than just a convenient moment to speak to a gathered crowd. No, in the Feast of Tabernacles, there were two great ceremonies. The first was the pouring out of water. It was the water ceremony. This was a solemn moment. So imagine what it would have sounded and felt like in that moment when, as John says, Jesus stood up and cried out. It's quite possible Jesus was interrupting the ceremony, or he could have spoken this immediately thereafter in a moment that everyone could hear. Jesus was not afraid of creating a spectacle. Hearing him, some of those in attendance were deeply moved, and they said, "This really is the prophet. This is the Christ." Now, still in the midst of the Feast of Tabernacles, we then turn to John 8, verse 12. The crowd is already buzzing with what Jesus has already said, and then came this second ceremony. This is the one called the illumination of the temple. Four great torches were lit. Ancient records describe those torches as being so tall that ladders had to be used to light them. The closest thing you and I have seen to this is probably during the Olympic Games, when that final torch is lit, a huge bowl of fire lifted up for all to see.
And apparently, these torches in the temple were so tall and they generated so much light, they not only illuminated the temple, but much of Jerusalem. And it was here we read, again, Jesus spoke to them saying, I am the light of the world. Whoever follows me will not walk in darkness, but will have the light of life. Well, already the air was electric. Jesus had already interjected that he was the one with living water and that that part of the feast was pointing to him. He had living water to give. Now Jesus says the light is pointing to him. Not only does he have living water to give, Jesus is also living light. And that is a huge statement, even bigger than it sounds to our ears. So zooming out a little bit, John structures much of his gospel around a series of I am statements made by Jesus. And through these I am statements, Jesus is declaring his divine identity. I am is about as provocative as you can get in the ears of a Jewish audience. This is the name by which God told Moses to call him when Moses went before Pharaoh. Out of the burning bush, God had said to Moses, I am that I am. And now Jesus says, I am the light of the world. But what did Jesus intend for the Jews attending the Feast of Tabernacles to understand about his statement? Well, the imagery, and especially there in the context of this feast, which itself is recalling Israel's time in the wilderness, it would have reminded them of the pillar of fire in the wilderness. How, first, it had protected them, coming between them and Pharaoh and his army at the Red Sea, but then it would lead them to the Promised Land. And then centuries later, the Jews would sing to God in worship in Psalm 27, saying, The Lord is my light and my salvation. Whom shall I fear? The Lord is the stronghold of my life. Of whom shall I be afraid? And here we come to Isaiah chapter 60, verse 19, where it says, The sun shall no more be your light by day, nor for brightness shall the moon give you light, but the Lord will be your everlasting light, and God will be your glory. The Old Testament is overflowing with this imagery of light, and Jesus is saying to them, as well as to us today, follow me, and you will have this light of life, because Jesus himself is the light. And we're talking about more than physical light. We're talking about this expansively. It's the ability to see and perceive things as they truly are. We're talking about truth. We're talking about the holiness of God and even the Shekinah glory of God. On that note, as John was writing this gospel, I can't help but wonder if his mind, as he was writing this part, might have drifted back to the Mount of Transfiguration, which is an account that's not in John's gospel, but it is found in the other three gospels. And in all those places, they record John being present right there up on the high mountain where in Matthew 17, it says, he, Jesus, was transfigured before them and his face shone like the sun and his clothes became white as light. John there was seeing the visible glory revealed that had always belonged to the Son. It's more true of Jesus than we know that he is the light. And by contrast, this world of ours, this is not a place of light, but of darkness, and that's due to sin. We today live in a fallen world. And we're not only born into the darkness, we are ourselves born children of that darkness, but we don't realize that. Outside of Christ, even though our physical eyes are open and can see, Jesus says, we're blind and walking in the darkness. But praise God, Jesus entered our darkness. John starts his gospel stating, the light shines in the darkness, and the darkness has not overcome it. And that light is Jesus. He is the light of the world. And when you come to follow Jesus, you walk no longer in darkness, but in his light. And that light of Jesus is life-giving light. Just as
Plants rely on photosynthesis to live, and when a plant is cut off from access to light, it withers and dies. So also would we without the light of Christ. His light is life-giving. His light expels our darkness. And that's why when you come to Jesus, you're stepping into the light. By that light, we can see the world for what it is. By that light, we're able to behold Christ with eyes of faith. And also, we bring our sin into the light. Salvation begins with repentance, by bringing yourself, your own guilt and sin and shame into the light. And that's something that continues throughout the Christian life. In his first epistle, John writes to believers saying, "This is the message we have heard from him and proclaim to you, that God is light, and in him is no darkness at all. If we say we have fellowship with him while we walk in darkness, we lie and do not practice the truth." This is why following Jesus means you no longer dwell in the darkness. You no longer walk in the darkness. Instead, you live in the light. That doesn't mean that we never sin again. Clearly, that's not the case, because John continues in verse 8 and 9 of 1 John 1. "If we say we have no sin, we deceive ourselves, and the truth is not in us. If we confess our sins, he is faithful and just to forgive us our sins and to cleanse us from all unrighteousness." And this is what it means to continue to walk in the light as a Christian. When we do sin, which on this side of heaven we will, we bring that sin into the light. We go confidently that Christ has already covered that sin, and by coming into the light, he cleanses our consciences. He gives us fellowship with God and with one another. And today, I do want to speak a word to any believer who today is harboring a category of secret sin in your life, giving it safe harbor. Now, ultimately, if you are in Christ, then you should know this, that God loves you too much not to bring that sin into the light some way. The only question is when and how, and honestly, how much suffering you'll endure between then and now, because that's what unconfessed sin is like. For a believer, it's like hugging a corpse. It's the opposite of life, and deep down, our souls know it. Concealed sin makes us miserable, and yet we might imagine that shame or pain that would come if we brought that secret sin into the light, we think, it's better to keep it safely in the dark where it can't hurt me or anyone else. But that is a lie. And if you let time slip by, you miss out on the life and the joy and the freedom that Jesus saved you to know and to live in. And that's tragic. But Jesus offers relief. He holds it out. Today, he invites you to come and walk again in the light with him. Jesus is not the light of death. He's the light of life. So can I encourage you today, if what I've just been describing is in some way corresponding to your own life, today, step back into the light, confess that sin. John is assuring you that what we just heard Jesus say in the temple is true. "I am the light of the world. Whoever follows me will not walk in darkness, but will have the light of life." And that can be true for you today. And so hear again this promise from Jesus in 1 John chapter 1. "If we walk in the light, as he is in the light, we have fellowship with one another, and the blood of Jesus, his son, cleanses us from all sin."

The text of John chapter 8 verse 12 set to music. That was The Corner Room. This is Haven Today. I'm David Wolin, and I would love to put a copy of this animated feature film, Light of the World, into your hands. 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I'm David Wolin. Won't you come back again next time? We'll be keeping it all about Jesus. It's the great story here on Haven Today.

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2: It is God's miracle that she's become a program host, but many North Korean refugees come and visit our studio in Seoul. 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Many are being persecuted and even tortured. But the gospel brings hope and peace to the lives of people that have none of that otherwise.
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7: Come as you are and experience God. 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
7: Cold spaghetti's great.
8: Okay. Okay.
9: I disagree.
7: No. I guess not.
9: No.
7: I guess,
9: certainly it
7: I
9: is
7: guess
9: not.
7: No. Okay.
9: No.
7: Well, man, I'm going back to my bachelor days, I guess. I thought cold spaghetti was universally loved.
8: I've never been known for, like, high levels of coordination. That's just... It feels like...
7: I've never been known for high levels of coordination.
1: Delivering the truth daily.
8: If it were possible to have every worldly gain available... and you're forfeiting your soul, there's no amount of gain that would make it worth it.
9: Our own way never, ever works because it's apart from the life source, which is God.
10: For me, growing up, love was always conditional and can be taken from you. Christ's love can't. And He went to the cross with my mind and my heart that night.
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7: Here we are, day two, Chivalry Week. That's not chivalry music. Give me chivalry music, Young Thunder. Come
8: what?
7: On.
8: This is not chivalry music.
7: That's not either. That might be Beta Boy music right there.
9: Whatever you did just now reminded me of this, so I thought I should play.
7: Have you got anything else in there?
9: No, I don't.
7: See, here's the problem. When you try to get music, you either fall into this happy clappy stuff or the toxic masculinity like Rocky stuff.
9: Yeah, absolutely.
7: Rocky was not toxic masculinity.
9: No, he was a good man.
7: In fact, he loved Adrian.
9: Adrian!
7: He loved that girl.
9: Yes, he did.
7: He did good. He's a knucklehead.
9: Oh, yeah.
7: But he did good. Ah, that's good. So we need help here, Allie. Give us a real chivalry story.
8: Well, okay, so chivalry is so important to women. And I want to give you an example that just happened last week. And every woman, I guarantee, has experienced something like this. Okay. You are out somewhere by yourself. In this case, I was just at a restaurant. And... sometimes men have a way of making women feel uncomfortable. And so this particular incident, this guy didn't do anything, But his presence, there was something about it that made me feel unsafe going back to my car by myself.
11: Whoa.
8: So he was kind of, and I'm keeping this vague, yeah, but he was sort of like casing the parking lot in a way that was sort of purposeless. And so my spidey senses were going way up. Like, I am a little uncomfortable. So I tried to sort of wait it out. I'm kind of hanging out in the restaurant. Like, I don't really want to walk to my car by myself. And so then I had this grand idea. I'm going to go out the another entrance where I can sort of make my way to my car without encountering this guy who just was a little bit intimidating. And so I got about halfway and I realized this plan is not going to work because I was going to have to meet this guy. And so in a moment of panic, calm panic, I happened to see this guy crossing the street, minding his own business, AirPods in his ear.
11: Yeah.
8: And I was like, hey, can I stop you for a second? And he kind of looks at me like, yeah, okay. I said, I need you to do me a favor. And he's like, okay. I said, I need you to walk with me for just one block. And he was like, okay. I said, I'm not going to put you in a bad situation. I just need you to walk with me. And I briefed him enough on kind of what was going on. I said, just walk with me one block. I'm going to get to my car. It will be fine, but I would feel a lot better if you would just walk with me. Never met this guy. Didn't even exchange names.
11: Wow.
8: But he, with great chivalry, walked beside me, totally respectful. We got close enough to our car and we did the thing where I was like, hey, great to see you. He's like, great running into you too. And we parted ways. And then as I got in my car and drove away, I watched, he slowed up to still watch to make sure that I like got out of the parking lot.
9: Good.
8: And I was so blessed by this guy, total stranger.
11: Oh.
8: He, in a moment, thought, this woman who I don't know is asking me for help, and I can step in and for 30 seconds provide the support that she needs to feel safe. And I was so, so grateful that he said yes to what was a really probably odd request, but he saw the moment and he stepped in.
11: That is heartwarming.
9: I think a good guy knows exactly what you're doing in that moment and is like, I got it, no problem.
8: I'm sure he has. I don't know if he's married, maybe as a girlfriend, maybe as a sister, certainly as a mom.
11: But he's a good guy.
8: He recognized and that, you know, and I told someone else the story. They said, well, you took a risk. You didn't know him either. I'm like, you know what? In a split second, I thought I'm safer walking next to this guy so that I don't have to encounter the other guy who's not being chivalrous.
9: Yes. That's right.
8: Who's just kind of hanging out in a way that any woman is going to go, what are you doing and why are you here?
9: Yep, absolutely.
8: What are your intentions?
11: That's chivalry, man.
8: That's chivalry.
11: That's chivalry. And it still gets style points.
8: Absolutely. So thank you, stranger, with the AirPods. I appreciate you.

0: Well, Allie gives a great story of chivalry, but let's break it down biblically. Dr. Jonathan Griffiths from way up north, coming up.
1: This is Ann Graham Lotz with Daily Light for Daily Living. In this anything-goes culture we live in, guilt is drowned in drugs and alcohol, in frantic activity, in entertainment or denial. People talk about it to a therapist, blame it on someone else, suppress it, but can't rid themselves of it. It's like a stain that won't come out of our clothes no matter how many wash cycles we put it through or what kind of detergent we use, because the stain has become part of the fabric. Revelation 1, 5, and 6 says, "To him who loved us and washed us from our sins in his own blood, be glory and dominion forever and ever." The only thing that can wash away our sin and guilt before God is the blood of Jesus Christ. Listen to me. Is the guilt alarm of your conscience going off? Then run to Jesus. Ask him to wash away your sin and guilt. This is Ann Graham Lotz.
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0: We live in interesting times. Anyone give me an amen on that one?
7: Amen.
0: Oh, boy. And one of those real challenges in our culture today is, what in the world is masculinity? I think we fall off the high ridge, and the high ridge being what I believe is a biblical mandate for healthy masculinity, which is leading, loving, servanthood, initiating men who are not lording it over people, let alone the women in their lives, but they're serving, they're caring, they're nurturing, but they're manly. And that's a beautiful picture. But in our culture today, we've got a slide off both sides of this high ridge. Dr. Jonathan Griffiths is with me today. Jonathan, I just want you to interact with this one on me here. I feel like if the high ridge is this leading, loving servant, rejecting passivity, accepting responsibility, believing God for his reward, we've got in our culture today two perilous falls off that high ridge. One is passivity. Men just go cold and they go silent and they don't initiate and they don't move. It's the Adam curse. It's that whole thing. But then you get this thing, toxic masculinity. It's all over there. I didn't want to give some of these big podcasters out there any airtime by naming them. It's dressed up in a religious garb. What do you say, Jonathan? Dr. Jonathan Griffiths is my guest, by the way. He is currently the president of Heritage College and Seminary. What do you think, Jonathan?
8: Well, I think you're absolutely right that this is a huge issue in our culture today. And, as I reflect on it, I think the difficulty we're facing flows from the fact that we don't really have any concept of what it is to be a human being, any concept of what it is to be a man or a woman. I mean, we're just so, in our culture, so deeply confused about humanity. And that leads to all kinds of problems. And I think it leads to a passive masculinity and a toxic masculinity. You put it so well. And as I think about it, you know, I think again and again that we need to look to the supreme human being, the perfect human being, the Lord Jesus Christ in his incarnation. And we need to learn afresh from him. I think it's as simple as that. And I think it's as profound as that at the same time. Because when we look at the man Christ Jesus, we look at the one who knew what it was to lead and to set a tone for others about him and to point others to the Father, but also knew what it was to be, you know, gentle and lowly and who set the tone for what it is to serve.
0: Yeah, he really did. And then the other side of that is you got a guy grabbing granite tabletops in the temple and he's flipping these things over.
8: Well, exactly. And,
0: you know, I think sometimes we want to characterize the Savior of the world in one or the other of those, but they're both and, aren't they, Jonathan?
8: They're both and he holds them together in perfection. And no one else has ever held these things together in perfection. So, you know, any other model of masculinity that we look at is going to be flawed. You know, there are always going to be imperfections, but in Jesus there are no imperfections. And that blending of profound strength and flawless leadership with such tenderness. I mean, I don't think that's an overstatement. Gentleness, kindness,
0: yes.
8: Humility. I mean, who else has embodied that perfectly? But he is what the world needs. I mean, that shouldn't be a surprise for us to say as believers, but, you know, Jesus is who we need if we're going to get masculinity right.
0: How do we get there? How do we get there? Okay, I think we got tens of thousands of people listening to you right now. Right now, a lot of them are good men. Some of whom, I think a lot of the malady for men is passivity. But sometimes then in order to get away from that, we swing into this toxic kind of, you know, this headship role, which isn't anything about authority. It's about responsibility. But how do we get there?
8: Well, I think we got to look to him. You know, I think that the whole role of Christian witness in the world, it's the whole role of Christian ministry. It's what you're involved in full time, pointing people to look at Jesus. And it's what I'm involved in my ministry. And, you know, the Bible passage that's so much on my mind as we think about these things and as we're chatting here, Carl, is Philippians 2, where Paul says, you know, to the believers, have this mind among yourselves, which is yours in Christ Jesus, who though he was in the form of God, did not count equality with God a thing to be grasped, but made himself nothing, taking the form of a servant. And, you know, we've got to look to Jesus, and we've got to get to know Jesus. But it's more than simply having an intellectual understanding of him, because lots of people know something about Jesus, but until you're in relationship with Jesus and have the power of his Spirit working within you to change you, there's no hope, because I can't be this kind of person on my own. But if Jesus is doing something in my heart to change me, to make me more like himself, well, that's a whole different matter. And that's the heart of the Christian gospel.
0: Yeah, in the character of Jesus, I think, is first and foremost loving, caring. I mean, he came on a love mission. God so loved the world that he sent his son. So he came on a mission of love. And oftentimes we don't talk about love or we misconstrue love, but love has this emotive empathy for where a person is, and then the capacity to help them out of it, whatever that may look like. Our Savior is an amazing model of both strength, the courage to speak when he needs to, especially to the religious that were frauds, not to the unsaved world. I don't see him getting bombastic toward the unsaved world, but it's this unique blend of empathy and boldness. And I don't know that we can cultivate this apart from, and I've been hitting this a lot lately, this is not a knowledge thing. This is a meet with Jesus, look at his life and say, help me, God. This is a cry of the soul, isn't it, brother?
8: It is, because we need heart transformation, because as much as we might try to be like this on our own, we just find ourselves, you know, we hit a wall and we're incapable. We can't do it. I mean, the promise of the gospel is that he'll help us by his Spirit if we submit our lives to him. And that's what he does. Not immediately, not all at once, but little bit by little bit. So you can look back month by month and year by year and say, you know, he's changing me and he's making me a little bit more like this. We rejoice in that and we give thanks and we say, well, you've done it. I haven't done it.
0: You know, you just said something on a flyby, but I believe you really mean it. by his Spirit. I've spent a whole week on this, and we've been going after this for some time. He was the lost God for many evangelicals for a lot of years. I think there's a resurgence of, wow, hold it. It is to our advantage that the Holy Spirit came. How does that work for a man who's wanting to be not passive, not toxic? How do we begin to walk in the Spirit?
8: Well, I think it is by coming to the Lord and saying, help me. I mean, you articulated a moment ago, that's the posture that's going to bring about life transformation. That's the posture that receives salvation, that says, I can't do this on my own. And, you know, I'm sure there'll be a lot of men listening even to this segment just now who have hit a wall and realize, you know what, I'm not able to be the kind of man I want to be. I'm not able to be the kind of boss I want to be. I'm not able to be the kind of husband and father I want to be. I'm not able to be the kind of employee I want to be. I've tried, and I'm disappointing myself, and I'm disappointing those around me. And it's actually a great posture, because when we realize that we cannot do it on our own, we're then ready in humility, and this is tough for guys sometimes, you know, in humility to say, I need some help. And the one who can help us is the Lord Jesus Christ, who came to serve us and to save us, to die on the cross for us, and then offers us the gift not only of forgiveness and a fresh start, but power by his Spirit who lives within us to change us from the inside out.
0: This is so important. You know, I want you to interact with this. I had Robert Lewis on. He's the founder of Better Man. He wrote Men's Fraternity Curriculum. Godly guy. He made this statement just off the cuff. He said, men need to be activated. They need to act. This is why I think most men read the stories of Stephen preaching boldly, and then they're just furious that he spoke what he spoke, and he's stoned to death for the name of Jesus. And you see deliverances from jailhouse and all kinds of stuff. There's something very enticing, I think, to a man that's a healthy enticement, that to go on this adventure with God into things that I don't normally do is one of the greatest journeys we can go on. What do you say, brother?
8: Oh, I think it is. I mean, we all need a vision, you know, for what we can be and what we can contribute. And the vision of the Christian life is not one that maybe initially appeals to us naturally, because it's a vision of service and of becoming more like the Lord Jesus Christ and of being the kind of person actually who is able to help others get to know the Lord and grow in relationship with him. That's not I'm taking over the world and I'm going to be successful and famous. It's not that kind of vision. But it's a vision shaped by who Jesus is. And I think as we go on in life as men, and as we fail in a few things, as we all do, and we realize our limitations, this vision of being transformed from the inside out so that we can serve the people around us and point them to Christ and be a help and encouragement to them, a vision of Christ-like service, I think that actually gets more and more appealing to us over time. And I'm really encouraged. I don't know what you're seeing in your community, in your local church, Carl, but I'm so encouraged to see men, and particularly younger men, taking an interest in the gospel.
0: Yes.
8: In ways and in numbers that I haven't seen really ever before, actually. This vision of the Christian life is catching on in its appeal.
0: Yeah, it really is. Give us a story from your own life of when manhood had to make a shift for you.
8: I think there's been a progression in my own life. Just I'll speak about my own family. I'm married to Gemma. We've got three kids. And, you know, I'm an active kind of person, and I like to do a lot of things and take on a lot of things. I think as we've gone on raising our kids and investing in family life, one shift that I've noticed in my own mind and my own heart is the thing I prize most of all, and the thing I want to invest in most of all, is serving my family and investing in my marriage and my kids. Yeah. You know, I'm still interested in serving in the wider sphere.
0: Sure.
8: But these things, which maybe aren't so public and visible, year by year, I think I realize this is the precious gift. This is the place where I can maybe have the greatest impact. This is my chief calling of service. I think that has just become ever increasingly important to me and ever increasingly precious to me. And I think that's something that the Lord's doing in my heart.
0: Yeah, and that's so beautiful. It authenticates your ministry. And for anyone listening, it not only authenticates something that's most important to God's heart, but it also ultimately elevates, because when you humble yourself under God's mighty hand, he will lift you up in due time. That's a powerful truth, Jonathan.
8: And it's, again, the story of Christ. I mean, you know, what I was referencing a moment ago from Philippians 2. I mean, ultimately, the Father highly exalted the Lord Jesus, who humbled himself even to death on the cross. And that's the shape of the Christian life. Actually, it's, you know, we go down in service, as it were, before the Lord raises us up in glory. And we have to be willing to embrace the service. I think fundamentally, masculinity, biblical masculinity, is about Christ-like service. I think that's what it's about.
0: Amen. That is so good. You must get stories, Jonathan. Give us one, my man.
8: I do. We hear from listeners on the program, Encounter the Truth listeners on Moody Radio, regularly about how the Word of God is touching their hearts and lives. And, you know, as we were just chatting about biblical masculinity, I was reminded of one of the most precious letters I've actually ever received from a radio listener. And this was a young dad in the state of Indiana who wrote in to me one morning, and he said, you know, I caught the program last night, and you were teaching on James chapter 3. And he said, I had just had a brutal day. I worked construction. He said, I got home absolutely tired, and my fuse was short, and I was not gracious with my wife and my kids. And he said, look, I stepped out of the house just because I was worried I was going to say something I didn't want to say. I got out of there. I got in my truck. I turned on the radio. It was Moody Radio. It was Encounter the Truth. You were speaking on James chapter 3 and on the power of the tongue. And he said, the Holy Spirit got me just right to my heart. I was cut to the heart. And I went home, and I said to my family, I've been wrong. This was not godly. I need your forgiveness. And I want to start again. I want to be the kind of father and the kind of man that the Scripture calls me to be. Can we make a fresh start? And he wrote to me the next morning. He said, the Word of God has just brought about a transformation in my heart. I was so encouraged. What a model as well for me and for others to be willing to hear the Word of God, to be moved by the Spirit, and to step into the kind of masculinity, actually, that the Word of God is calling us to.
0: Beautiful. You're hearing that right now, and you might say, man, give me a link to some more of what he has to offer. Dr. Jonathan Griffiths, my guest. Text the word encounter, just one word, encounter, to 800-555-7898. 800-555-7898. One word, encounter. And check them out right here on Moody Radio.

0: One of the most encouraging things to me about chivalry is that it is being manifested powerfully in younger and younger people.
1: And what way?
0: I'm telling you, there seems to be, and there's, I got some stats, by the way, I didn't tell you guys this, over the weekend, this last weekend. There is a discernible movement of young men that are getting back to the church in full force, outnumbering women in the same age demographic by far. And I'm noticing this. Even saw a couple of guys at the Northwest campus, polite, just engaging, respectful of women around them. There's something happening here. And it's one of the most encouraging things going. I don't know if you're seeing it, Allie.
2: I get encouraged. I can't speak to the trend generally, but I just specifically the young men that I know that I see that are engaged and that are chivalrous and that are in church and that are serving, it always does something when I see a young man taking his place.
0: Yeah, it really is something. In our church at our downtown campus, we have set up and tear down every weekend. And the young men that are in there just busting their tail to make it happen. I'm talking guys in their young 20s. It just warms the cockles of my heart, man. Awesome. I'm like, there's a man right there. And you know what I do? Because you know I do this.
2: You affirm the heck out of them, don't you?
0: I affirm the heck out of them. And then you know what I'll do? I'll gather around a bunch of, I'll go, ladies, girls, come over here. So you see that guy right there? Now he's blushing or something. He's cowering. He's like, oh no, Pastor Carl's on one of his benders again. And I'll say, you got to find a man like that. And I mean that. I'm not joking when I say that to these girls. You find a man that is willing to serve other people, you're going to find a man that's willing to serve you. And that's chivalry. And it's one of the most beautiful things going.

0: Well, we were just talking about young men who do extraordinary things, and isn't it dynamite when we find young men that are teaching the word of God and calling men higher?
1: Yes, you're going to meet him coming up. He's a young man who cares a lot about this topic and wants to help his generation do better.
2: Can a registered sex offender attend your church? Stay tuned. You need to know the answer to this.
3: The Legal Alert. Here's attorney David Gibbs Jr.
2: Pastor Mark was completely perplexed. A man had approached him about attending church because he wanted to continue growing as a new Christian. 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When you need assistance, keep your congregation safe and call us at the Christian Law Association.
3: 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That's 888-252-1969.
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0: Well, here we were going after it, weren't we, Allie? We're bragging about young guys that are showing chivalry in our day and in our time, and we got one sitting down with us right now.
1: Yeah, his name is Junior Ziegler. He is a teaching pastor at the Bridge Community Church in the Chicagoland area, also author of The Manual, A Practical Guide to Manhood. Fun fact, he's a alum of the great Moody Bible Institute, so yeah. There's that.
0: Yeah, he is loved big time, a phenomenal teacher, the word. I'm a big Junior Ziegler fan. And you're here, my man. Yeah. So good to have you.
8: Oh, thanks for letting me come in.
0: Yeah. So let's break it down. Boy, you've got a beat on this one. You see it. We've been talking a little bit about it already this week. Men can fall off the high ridge of biblical manhood into passivity or into this weird toxic masculinity. And I'm bummed because this toxic masculinity, these guys are influencers out there, man. They got big channels and they're using them. Mm-hmm. How do we go against that stream and really climb back up onto that high ridge, Junior, of what God called us to as men?
8: Yeah, well, I mean, it's really that chivalry, which is what we've been talking about lately. And that is putting others' needs before your own. You know, you're here to protect, to put others before yourself and step in that gap.
0: Yeah.
8: Problem is that toxicity, though, is when it's my needs before your own. And so I'm going to go first because I'm the leader. And that's what a lot of young guys are hearing from some of these new up-and-coming voices right now.
1: Yeah, talk a little bit about some of the messages that young men are hearing, because there's been a resurgence of kind of a different form of toxic masculinity. What are you seeing from your vantage point?
8: It's really a confusion of what leadership is. And that is, if you're the leader, then I got to step in. I got to be, you know, the front man. And it's not that at all. It's, yeah, you got to step in, but you're stepping in order to serve others. I mean, it boils down to what Jesus did for us. That's true leadership, stepping in that gap and sacrificing yourself for the sake of others.
0: You know, it's interesting, Junior. Let's go after this word sacrifice, because it's right here in Ephesians 5:25, husbands, love your wives as Christ loved the church and gave himself up for her. And, you know, sacrifice implies there's going to be cost to us on this thing, right, Junior?
8: Oh, yeah. That's what sacrifice. Yeah, you have to. It has to cost you something.
0: How has it cost you something in your marriage to be a Godward man to Nicole?
8: It's cost a lot of comfort. I don't think that you can be chivalrous and comfortable at the same time. It's just not going to exist. And so that discomfort of starting those conversations that nobody wants to have, confronting sin, including your own sin first, but sin in the home, is uncomfortable. It's awful. But it's stepping into that in grace, as Jesus does with us, the Holy Spirit does with us in grace and in mercy, but confronting that sin for the sake of the home culture, for the sake of the marriage.
0: Let's go after that a little bit. In all the years I've been doing this radio show, I've never heard a man be as bold about confronting sin in the home with love and sacrifice, as you've just said. How do you approach that, Junior?
8: Yeah. Well, I think sometimes guys can get confused by the idea of servant leadership, in the sense of, if there's something going on in the home, if there's something going on in the marriage, if there's something going on at work, I need to be the servant and just let that go. That's not what the Holy Spirit does in us. It's not what Jesus does with the church at all. Instead, it's engaging. It's bringing it up. Hey, I've noticed this. And I'm not saying I'm 100%, you know, innocent of what's going on right now at all, but we need to have this conversation. And so, can I put this on the table? And that's always uncomfortable. It's shaking things up a bit. But again, this is what God does for us so that we can grow.
1: You know, it's interesting that younger men, I have a 13-year-old son, and the messaging a lot of times is equality. And there's a lot of like female empowerment. And so, you know, I remember one time he came home from school and he had at PE, which he takes very, very seriously, yes, they were playing kickball and there was a girl who, she didn't touch the base. And my son, who's a, you know, bigger, stronger, athletic kid, he couldn't get past. And so he almost got in trouble with the PE teacher because he was adamant that we're all playing kickball together. She should have touched the base or she's out. And the PE teacher's kind of like, let it go. But in his mind, like, fair is fair. I don't care that she's a girl. I don't care that she's not a great athlete.
8: Like, I'm kind of with him on this
1: one. We're competing out here. And so it's like, and I'm trying to explain to him, like, the kind, like, chivalrous thing is just sort of let it go. But the messaging has very much been like, no, girls are powerful. Girls are strong. Like, we're all kind of on the same playing field, so to speak. Speak to that a little bit, because it can get confusing for young boys to try to know where do I step in and do the chivalrous thing, and where is it like that? Is that demeaning to assume that she wants special treatment of not touching the base?
8: Oh, totally. Which is kind of funny, because so I have three daughters. One of my daughters, I would not let that go because she's pretty good at sports, and she can take it. My other two, I might let that go just because of their makeup and, and who they are. I think that's okay. As far as the playing field, I mean, when it comes to the playing field, we're all equal in the sight of God, for sure. Equal in value in the sight of God, absolutely. But we're also created very, very differently. And all right, here, I'll put it this way. When I was in college, my wife and I took salsa dancing lessons. She was my girlfriend at the time. And I don't know why I took salsa. I don't even like salsa dancing. I like salsa.
0: But, you loved her. That's why.
8: That's right. I wanted her to like me back, you know? So I took the dance and we got out on the floor, and she's a very independent woman. I love it. And she knows what she wants, where she wants to go. So we start dancing and we're stepping on each other's toes and I'm getting frustrated with her. You know, I want to go this way. And she's got the whole dance in her head where she wants to go. And finally the instructor stops us and goes, stop. You both are fighting right now for the lead. Here's what needs to happen. Junior, you take the lead. And then he looked at my wife and we tried to model our marriage after this. Looked at my wife and said, but if he leads well, he's just going to show you off. Hmm. He's going to show off your gifting. Whoa. He's going to show off who you are. And so allow him to use his ability to just show you off in this dance.
1: I love that.
8: Yeah. And so we try to model our marriage that way.
0: Yeah. And you do a good job of it. You know, you mentioned you got three little girls. What are you looking for those little girls, for the dudes down the road that are going to be coming up onto the front porch? What are you looking? I think that's the test of manhood is
1: sure.
0: what a guy's looking for in these men, potential suitors.
8: It's funny you ask that, Carl, because I had a long car ride with my oldest last night, and she's going into eighth grade, and I had this conversation with her. And, you know, right now she's like, boys are all gross. And it's like, okay, we can continue to think that. That's okay.
1: I'm good with that.
8: But one day you won't think that, and that's good too. Above all, love Jesus, love his church, and want to do what's right. Absolutely. But then I told her, I said, but also make sure he's going after something, that he's throwing himself at something. And that's what Paul tells Timothy in 1 Timothy is like, get rid of anything that's keeping you from following Jesus better, but then also craft your gift, throw yourself at it. So I told her, I was like, I don't care what his gifting is. Be a plumber, be the best dang plumber that he can be, but throw yourself, because guys are like flatbed trucks. If they're not carrying a heavy load and going after something, they're just going to be all over the road. But they're going to drive straighter when they're carrying that weight.
1: I'm glad you pointed that out, that going after something, because one thing that is true, and it sounds stereotypical, but I've seen it play out. This generation of younger men, I mean, it's the YouTube generation, it's the video game generation, and there's so much of a draw into things that are very passive, like fake love, fake war, fake conquests. And it's almost like everything is kind of pointing them towards be passive, sit back, be entertained. Mm-hmm. And the kind of the virtue of going after something kind of gets lost. And that's certainly the difference, a big difference I see from like my dad's generation versus like my son's generation. How do we encourage young men, and they love their YouTube and they love their video games, to go after something?
8: Yeah, I try to tell young guys that there's a such thing as cheap dopamine and real dopamine. Mm-hmm. And the cheap dopamine is what you get on the couch with a screen. And that's gonna ruin your life. You'll get that hit of dopamine, but you step back after 20 years and it's like, I built nothing. I might be a level 300 warlord on my video game, but like, you know, what is that worth? The real dopamine is out there in the world, what God has called you to, where you can step back one day and you say, yeah, God did all this, but it's pretty cool that he did it through my hands.
0: It's interesting, Junior, you're talking about dopamine hits. I see a lot of boomer men that have picked up, later adopters to all the screen stuff, but it is all consuming. I've had to fight the battle with Twitter hell, XL, I guess it's called now, because there can be, this fake dopamine is constantly knocking at our door for attention, right, brother?
8: Yeah, oh yeah, absolutely. And there's people, I mean, even right now as we speak, there are people in labs just studying dopamine.
0: Yes.
8: And trying to figure out how to make, you know, Twitter or X or Facebook, Instagram feed that more and more to us.
0: Yeah. You know, Junior, you've done a phenomenal job with your book, The Manual, A Practical Guide to Manhood. Give us one surprising truth, as you were even, Junior's a phenomenal expositor of the word, so I'm sure it came right from the pages of scripture. Is there anything that surprised you as you were writing this book?
8: You know what sparked that, the writing of that book, was when I was reading Paul's words, when he said, for those men who don't provide for their families, they're worse off than an unbeliever. Mm. It's like, wow. I mean, the Apostle Paul just shoots straight.
0: Yeah.
8: But that provide is not just financial.

Good morning. You're listening to 90.1 WMBI FM and HD1 Chicago with WHRD Freeport. I'm Jonathan. Let's get you updated with a little bit of news this morning. President Trump is highlighting a new deal with Iran. Trump announced the deal as he met with world leaders at the G7 summit in France early Monday. The deal has not been released by the White House yet, but reports say it will open up the Strait of Hormuz and allow for a 60-day window for the U.S. and Iran to strike a long-term deal that curbs Iran's nuclear ambitions. In a Truth Social post out late Monday, Trump said, quote, Iran has agreed to never have a nuclear weapon. Also, the story that the U.S. is paying around $300 million is fake news. An investigation continues into a B-52 bomber crash that left 8 people dead at Edwards Air Force Base in California. Base officials say the crash happened late Monday morning due to what they called a routine test mission northeast of Lancaster. The victims' names haven't been released, but base officials say they were a mix of uniformed military personnel, government civilians, and government contractors. The cause of the crash is still currently unknown. Now for weather, traffic, and a little bit of sports.

0: well. That's going to be super dry.
1: 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Well, out the door, as far as the weather is concerned, you're going to feel it about 65 degrees with fair skies. Again, that sun's trying. Our high today will be close to close to 80 or so. And then we've also got some temperatures into tomorrow around the upper 70s. And then a little rain will move in tonight, and we could see a lot of rain for tomorrow. So please keep that in mind. Let's look at roadways as we begin the morning commute and the rush hour. On the Kennedy Express, O'Hare into downtown's 25, which is not bad at all. Heads up on the inbound Kennedy, though, right through the Hubbard's Tunnel. There's a stalled vehicle in the right lane, already causing a little bit of buildup. Back out to the airport is 30. On the Eisenhower 290, Wolf in 35 minutes. Stevenson Tri-State in at 30. The Ryan 95th into downtown already at about 20 minutes. They are working an accident, I-57 outbound at 127th. Keep that in mind. Lakeshore Drive is still very light. Tollways, really no surprise backups going on there. In Indiana, I-94 westbound, right near the Port of LaPorte County line. Right lane is blocked, and that is with an accident going on. But State Line, Indiana Tow Road, Skyway all seem to be on the move, and no major concerns going on there. 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When it comes to sports, Cubbies beat the Rockies 5-4. They'll play again this evening. White Sox were off yesterday, and they will host the Yankees today. New coach for the Bulls, Tiago Splitter. I'm Diana, and there's your update.
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3: Come as you are and experience God. 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
2: Start your morning with a laugh.
3: Cold spaghetti's great.
4: Okay.
0: I disagree.
5: No. I guess not.
0: No.
5: I guess,
0: certainly it
5: I
0: is
5: guess
0: not.
5: No. Okay.
0: No.
5: Well, man, I'm going back to my bachelor days, I guess. I thought cold spaghetti was universally loved.
4: I've never been known for, like, high levels of coordination. That's just... And it feels like...
5: I've never been known for high levels of coordination.
2: Delivering the truth daily.
4: If it were possible to have every worldly gain available and you're forfeiting your soul, there's no amount of gain that would make it worth it.
0: Our own way never ever works because it's apart from the life source, which is God.
1: For me, growing up, love was always conditional and can be taken from you. Christ's love can't. And he went to the cross. With my mind and my heart that night.
2: Now from the Call of Hope Studios, this is Carl and Crew.
3: Yeah, chivalry's a great term. It captures kind of that warrior spirit, but an honoring spirit and a laying down a life and really caring for women in our culture. It's a beautiful picture. I love it. I love the term chivalry. I love Knights of the Round Table. I love the whole shtick, Allie.
4: you're a chivalry guy.
3: Yeah, I think it's good. I'm kind of old school. I think opening doors is a good thing. First for your bride, if you're a married man, and grabbing doors, grabbing shopping carts, whatever you can do to help out. When a mom's trying to juggle two bags of grocery an infant baby, maybe lending a hand if you can.
4: Super helpful. You know, chivalry, it's interesting. I asked my son yesterday, who's 13, if he knew what the word chivalry was.
3: Yeah. And
4: he didn't know that word. He knew once we started talking about it, he knew everything around it. But that word chivalry, he was like, I don't know what that means.
3: Yeah, I don't blame him. It's kind of an old school word.
4: Yeah, and I thought, okay, well, good thing he knows what it means. He doesn't know the word.
3: Yeah, it's great. We're gonna tee up a question here. As a matter of fact, I think we can go ahead and start filling up the phone lines here. You know, let's just go straight line to the bullseye. I mean, here's the bottom line. When you look at Ephesians 5:25, you've got this. Husbands, love your wives as Christ loved the church and gave himself up for her. Now, that is a high standard of love. Because the way Christ loved the church, if you remember, men, he died for us. He died for the bride. And when you think about that kind of love, boy, that's laying it down. And here's the interesting thing. I think most men, when push came to shove, if you've got an intruder or something really dicey in your life, I think most men would jump between his bride and a bullet. I do. I think most men would. But the litmus test of it is not in taking bullets, but just the, what are you laughing about, Young Thunder?
6: I'm laughing because you know what you're saying is so right. Now I'll wait till I say what I have to say until you finish.
3: No, your laughter got it. So take it away, man. It's more than it's in the everyday stuff.
6: The majority of us would take a bullet. The majority of us would never have to take a bullet. Also, the things we have to do every day, sacrificing by getting rid of comfort, choosing our wife first over ourselves, you know, cleaning up around the house to give her a little extra rest. Those things are available to us every day, but are we taking those opportunities every single day is a good question.
3: Yeah, it's almost like love is seen better in the small, common, everyday stuff than in the big, take the bullet stuff.
6: Yes.
3: It's like 100%. I'll stand in front of her. I would take, honey, I would take a bullet for you. Yeah, but will you listen to me?
6: Yeah, absolutely. I would die for you. Great. But would you live for me? You know, is a great question, too.
3: Oh, my goodness. So let's get some that question teed up here, Allie, and we'll get phone calls coming in.
4: Yeah, we want to ask you, men, how has loving and sacrificing for your wife turned your marriage around? And this is going to there has to be a marked shift. So if you call and say from day one, I've been loving and sacrificing for my wife.
3: Yeah, well, that's you can't be come in here and start lying.
4: So there's got to be a marked shift, a time where you realized I need to be loving and sacrificing my wife better. How did that turn your marriage around? We'll also take calls from wives. If your husband stepped up and started to love and sacrifice for you and that shifted things in your marriage, you're welcome to call in as well. 800-555-7898, 800-555-7898.
3: Yeah, light them up, guys, your story. And it could be that you're going to have to say it through tears because a lot of these are seen in small but sometimes in large things. I mean, let's just shoot straight. I feel like shooting straight here this morning. I guess that's not new. But there's sometimes where there's been infidelity. And a guy came forward or got caught and turned it around, or maybe the woman did. But here's the point. When there's a dramatic turn from serving self to loving a wife as Christ loved the church, it has a trajectory shift on a marriage. It really does. So give us a call, 800-555-7898, 800-555-7898. 7898. Fill the phone lines. We're going to get after it, guys. Just a couple of moments here. We're going to get a quick pop in. You've heard about Iran deal. I'm going to frame out what we do know and what we don't and get a guest in here.

0: Cody Carnes, ain't nobody. It's Carl and Crew. We're talking marriage. We got a question for you. Let's tap it again, Allie, before we get a special guest in here.
1: Yeah, we want to hear from you. Men, tell us how loving and sacrificing for your wife turned your marriage around. 800-555-7898. Also, we'll take calls from wives. If you want to tell us about your husband's love and sacrifice that turned that marriage around, 800-555-7898.
0: Yeah, I wanted to hear from Omer. I met Omer Eshel in Chicago when he was working with the Israeli Israel Ministry of Tourism. He was the Midwest Regional Director here. Tremendous guy, great friend. Omer, good to have you with us. I want to frame out this deal as we know it. Nobody knows what the deal is, Omer, but here's the big points that we're hearing. Immediate halt to direct hostilities. Strait of Hormuz reopened. Iran says it will not pursue nuclear weapons. Partial sanctions relief for Iran. A bigger long-term passage. This has been some misinformation. The word was that $300 billion would be given to them, but that's all apparently contingent on performance metrics and them being good. And a couple other things. We don't know what the deal holds, but how does it feel living in Israel and people are making deals with your arch enemy that you don't trust, Omer?
2: Well, shalom, and thank you again for having me here. It's, you know, we've been there, done that. We've seen that in the past. And the fact is, and this is something that I want to elaborate to our listeners, the fact that there's a deal behind our head or behind our back, it doesn't mean that we will not survive it. It doesn't mean that we will not retaliate if we're going to be attacked, deal or no deal.
1: Omer, why is this so upsetting to so many of Israeli people? We're reading that many, many are very frustrated by this. Kind of outline for those who don't have a great understanding why this kind of ceasefire would be a bad thing.
2: The problem is that the U.S. plays on the Western civilization. The U.S. is used to deal with Western societies. Venezuela, for example, is a Western society. Iran is Eastern. And we here in the East, we live in the Middle East, we speak Middle East. And we know when our opponent is lying and whether or not. And we all know that the Iranians are lying through their teeth. We know this because we are dealing with them on a daily basis. The Americans don't know that because for you guys or for the Trump administration, it's just another deal. But this is new clientele.
0: Is there potential, Omer, that there is enough leverage here to make peace of the pieces of this agreement be fulfilled? And could it last for a year or 2 years? I have no confidence that this could last a decade or two. What do you say, Omer?
2: We need to remember that President Obama also struck a deal back in 2015 with a number of around $300 billion, because remember the jumbo jet full of U.S. dollars coming to the Iranians. And the deal was that they will not proceed with nuclear capabilities. Lo and behold, 10 years later, they are almost on the brink of a nuclear bomb and basically terrorize the world. So I think this is going to happen with this deal as well.
0: How do we pray, Omer? What's the feel on the ground? I mean, you guys live with an Iron Dome, but some of those missiles from Hezbollah, Houthi, you name it, they get lobbed into you. What's it like, Omer? It's got to be tough. Are you desensitized to it now? What do you feel?
2: I have full trust in our Father in heaven, but this is me. That's how I look at it. We have the Iron Dome, we have the arrow, we had all of that, but we do have above all of that our Father in heaven. Yeah. And the state of Israel is a fulfillment of the promise of God to his people. And I got to share this with you. The only reason why those organizations, Houthis, Hezbollah, Iran, are not destroying Israel is not because of President Trump, it's not because of Macron or France. They just cannot do it because of our military strength. Trust me, if they could, they would have done it.
0: Yeah. Omer Eshel, thanks for tapping in here all the way from Israel. In fact, Omer, you live up there where, you know, we have a little saying here, yeah, when pigs fly. You live up there in the very corner of the Sea of Galilee where Jesus made pigs fly, my friend.
2: And you know what? When you speak about evil countries and evil regimes, I'm sitting in a place where Jesus beat the demons. So I know what I'm talking about.
0: Yeah, literally, guys, he is within proximity, within just hundreds of yards of where Jesus performed the casting out of demonic spirits into the pigs, and off the cliff they went. Omer Eshel, thanks for ducking in this morning. It's good to get a voice on the ground where we're making deals, Allie.
1: Yeah, I mean, and there's so much that it's difficult for us to get a full perspective. I mean, even if you try to watch or read a lot of different news outlets, it's still hard to get a good picture of what it's like experiencing it on the ground.
0: Yeah, it's real. Okay, we're going to get to some phone calls here. We've got a question for you this morning. We're talking chivalry all week long, and Allie's got a good one for you.
1: How has loving and sacrificing for your wife turned your marriage around? 800-555-7898. Want to hear from you husbands, but also wives, if you want to shout out because your husband has done this well, made a real shift in loving and sacrificing for you, we want to hear from you as well. 800-555-7898.
0: Jim, first-time caller, Alabama. Thanks for holding on, my man. What do you say?
3: Hey, I just wanted to let you know, when my wife and I first got married, that, you know, coming together from different families, was always that struggle. And I was guilty of kind of looking to see what she was doing and what I was doing and complaining. And we had some tension and, you know, fussing and disagreements there. And the Lord just spoke to me early in our marriage and said, Just outserve her. Serve her like, you know, Christ served.
0: Wow.
3: And it just flipped me over on my head. I began to just look for ways to serve her. I quit comparing. I quit trying to, you know, talk or pick about or complain about what she wasn't doing. And the more I served, the more she served me. And we've had the sweetest marriage for almost 35 years now. Try to outserve that spouse, and the Lord will work a miracle in that marriage.
0: Jim, you are such a good man. You got the grace of God just flowing through you, my man, and I love you. Thank you for calling in. Give Jim a Carlin Crew prize pack. That is a prize pack story right
1: there.
0: That's
1: awesome.
0: That is beautiful. Taking your calls. If you're on the phone, hold on. We'll get to you. Allie, the question again, sister.
1: How has loving and sacrificing for your wife turned your marriage around, men? 800-555-7898. And wives, you want to shout out your husbands? We'll hear from you too. 800-555-7898.
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0: just ride my little banana, yellow banana seat, high handlebar, little bicycle around Tempe, Arizona. And I would sing this song. It's a beautiful song,
1: man.
0: Songs
1: and memories, man.
0: It's so good. Taking your calls. We get time to even get some more in here. Listen, here's the deal. We're talking chivalry, and this is where the rubber meets the road right here. You men were convicted and called by God to love your wives as Christ loved the church. And by the power of the Spirit, you did a turnaround, and it really changed your marriage. We'd love to hear from you. And ladies, you had a man that did that, and it really turned your marriage around. 800-555-7898. Let's go back to the phone lines, Allie.
2: Let's go to Marcus, first-time caller from Chicago, Illinois. Go ahead, tell us about the time you shifted to love and sacrifice for your wife.
3: Well, it started since last year, I can say. In January of 2025, we were going through stuff, and she couldn't deal with it. But I know I didn't want to lose her, so... And now in 2026, 1 year later, I can say that just by reading this one verse, I learned more about sacrifice, about how I have to sacrifice, because when Jesus died for the church, I pretty much had to die too. So, but when I read that verse in John 3, verses 5, and I think it goes through 7, and I think it's where he says that no one can enter the kingdom unless they are born again. So, you know, flesh gives birth to flesh, and spirit gives birth to the spirit. So what that told me after everything that I read is that if I'm going to get into this being born again, I have to renew my mind in the sense that she is a gift, and that she needs to be loved.
0: Marcus.
3: And that if I don't... I'm sorry.
0: No, I cut you off, dude. Go ahead.
3: No, I was just so sorry that I had to tell her that. I know we've been married for 35 years, and I told her, you know what? I know when we started, it's not how we start, how I wanted to start, but I know how I want to finish, and I want to finish in Jesus Christ with you.
0: Boom, Marcus, you're the man. You are the man.
1: What a great statement.
0: What a statement. Yeah. Mm-hmm. Stay on the horn. You're getting a Carl and Crew prize pack. That's beautiful, Allie.
2: Beautiful testimonies.
0: Looks like we got a wife weighing in here. Liz in Cleveland, Ohio. What do you say, Liz?
4: Hi, good morning. God bless. My husband, Adonis, has always sacrificed for me. And though we have only been married 4 years this July, I say always because we dated back when we were teenagers, 14 and 16 years old. We separated and there were years between us, but he searched for me for 10 years. And when he found me, he wasted no time making me his wife. So he sacrifices for me all the time. And it didn't change our marriage, though it helps, but it changed my life because I was in a previous marriage where I was basically ignored every day.
0: Oh, so Liz.
4: I love him. I'm shouting him out, and I thank God for him every day.
0: Well, you got a man named Adonis, for crying out loud. I mean,
1: it's a fitting name.
0: He's got a name he better live up to. You know what I mean? I mean, come on. Keep Liz on the horn. Everybody gets one today.
1: Prize packs all around?
0: Prize packs all around today. Now, somebody's thinking, oh, man, next time he asks for a shout-out, I'm going to call in. It's not guaranteed.
1: It's not guaranteed.
0: It's just every now and then we do it, and that was beautiful. You know, that one verse can really change everything, can't it, Allie?
2: Yeah, and it's such a high call.
0: Oof.
2: I mean, husbands, love your wives as Christ loved the church and gave himself up for her. I mean, it took me some time, I think, to fully appreciate this because, you know, when I was growing up, I really had kind of a skepticism of the husband-wife roles that just, I felt like, oh man, the wife's getting the short end of the stick.
0: That's fair.
2: And so the verses like this kind of made me, like, put me on pins and needles a little bit. Like, what is that? Because it felt like a power move. And I'm so grateful that the Lord has allowed me to see it as it's a laying down of your life move. It's not a power move when it's done in a godly way.
0: Yeah. You know, it's interesting that you say that. My bride and I have done years of meeting with couples, counseling, coaching, and that's not original with you, Allie. There is almost a skepticism of what in the world is this going to look like? And how is this going to go down? But when you get a taste of it, when a man, I mean, in one act of self-sacrifice, lays down his life for his bride, and laying down your life doesn't need to look some grandiose thing, right? I mean, it's laying down your life can be laying down your phone and listening intently to a woman bare her soul for 15 minutes. That's powerhouse. Without trying to fix anything.
2: Oh, yeah.
0: Yeah. It's sweet. Talking chivalry all week long, guys, and what a topic this is. This is the stuff. My bride and I used to speak at weekends to remember with family life for about 11 years. And, you know, you get this battle unit of the home front together. Woo! It changes. I mean, everything outside the home changes radically when that inside the home thing gets squared away. Sanctus Real, lead me.

0: Good morning. You're listening to Carl and Crew. Let's get you updated with your top story for today. President Trump says the U.S. and Iran have digitally signed an agreement and he's eager for it to be released. Speaking to reporters at the G7 summit in France Monday, Trump called it a very powerful document and indicated the official signing ceremony will take place in Geneva on Friday with Vice President J.D. Vance. Not much is known about the agreement at this time, but reports say it will open up the Strait of Hormuz and allow for a 60-day window for the U.S. and Iran to strike a long-term deal that curbs Iran's nuclear ambitions. I'm Jonathan. That's your quick update.
1: Yeah, so much going on in the Middle East and around the globe, man. I mean, I tell you, I was thumbing through the news yesterday, and I was longing for the day. My life was so good with regard to news. It was so good. My wife had spoken to me and had laid down for me in very loving terms, but she said, are you aware, this is many years ago now, are you aware that you watch the same news stories on like three different networks and two cable channels? I said, really? No, that isn't what I said. I'll tell you what I said. I said, well, I want to get a good perspective.
0: There's a really good reason for it.
1: There's a really good reason. She goes, I think it's a little bit much. She was very gracious about it. And, you know, I started doing an assessment of my time, and I'm like, yeah, that's crazy. But what became my go-to for consuming news was USA Today. The USA Today was the best newspaper for me because it had all the stories, bingity, bingity, bingity, bing. It wasn't like New York Times where you got to read this whole huge tome and who knows if there's any truth in it or not. But you could go, I mean, it was the facts. It was just beautiful. Does anyone else in the boom crew, because I'm looking at people with glazed donut looks in their eyes right here in my team, but was there anyone else that was a USA Today hard copy nutcase and you knew that you were that way because you'd have ink on your fingers when you were done with your coffee?
2: Okay, so specifically just USA
1: Today? USA Today.
2: Okay.
1: I want my USA Today bros and sisters to text in and tell me, Carl, that was my jam. 800-555-7898. For sure, you're probably 45 years old or older.
2: I mean, I used to love to read a daily newspaper.
1: You did?
3: I did too.
2: Yeah, I mean, when I was in my 20s, I would sit down and read the newspaper.
1: Oh,
2: Now, granted, I'm journalism, so that's a little bit more my bent. But no, I preferred to get news that way. And so, I mean, when I was growing up and into my early adult years, the small town local paper that was delivered to the porch every day, I used to wait for it and I'd read through it and thumb the headlines and read the comic section on Sunday.
3: I was like, the Sunday.
2: Sunday comics.
3: Love the Sunday paper.
0: I love it. For me, I had papers delivered to my house when I was a kid, but I've never had papers delivered to my house as an adult because they just don't do that all that much anymore. But My memory of papers is my mom used to be a paper delivery woman. And so at like 4 in the morning, she'd wake me up. I remember in California, I was like 5 years old. Yeah, well, I'd go in the car with her. I was very connected, clingy to my mom is another way to say it. And so she'd wake me up at like 4 in the morning and I'd sit in the car with her while she'd go and deliver the papers. And so
2: that was
0: my memory with papers. That's the best I got.
1: Oh, my goodness. Yeah, USA Today. I don't have anyone.
2: You've got one.
0: You got a good couple of people. One.
1: I do?
0: Yeah, there's two. I see two.
2: You've got a listener from Minnesota who's a USA Today.
1: How am I not seeing these?
0: Great sports section, they said.
1: Oh, I have to scroll on my text feed.
2: We've got a couple. You've got a couple.
1: Oh, there they are.
0: Yeah, another one came in.
3: See, there.
1: Yeah, I got some real bros or sisters here. Oh, yeah, fellow USA Today fan. Oh, and yes, I meet the age requirement because I'm 53.
3: Right. That's in good. The pocket.
2: But there's not a lot. I mean, I can count on one hand. I mean, so maybe that's going away still.
0: Oh, yeah. I mean, it's funny. You know, you used to see cars who were delivering papers stop at like every house.
2: Yeah.
0: When I'm leaving for work in the morning, there's a van that drives through that delivers a paper. They pull into one driveway, throw one paper, and then they leave my cul-de-sac. There's one person in my entire cul-de-sac.
2: One holdout still getting the daily paper.
1: Man, I don't know how they make any money on those.
0: I don't
1: well,
0: know.
1: They, how don't.
0: They don't.
1: They don't. It's a loss. Cost,
0: yeah. It's like the rotisserie chicken at Costco. It's just it's a net loss, but they get money somewhere else.
1: All right. I got a sister coming in here. She says, yep, I'm in the age range 57. She loved it. I got love the USA Today. See, I'm flashing you back, people. You have that ink on your fingers, coffee in hand. It just felt right. The whole world was right. It was right there, too.
0: It was right there.
1: Boy, those were good days. Those were the days.
2: Oh, boy.
1: I'm on one this
2: you
1: morning.
2: Sing it again.
1: Doop-a-doop-a-doop-boop-boo. Okay, here we go, guys. We're talking chivalry. And we got a special guest coming in here. It's good to get some guests in to plumb the depths of it, isn't it, Alan?
2: It is. We've got Jonathan Griffiths coming up.
4: 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As the Lord has forgiven you, you must also forgive. And let the peace of Christ rule in your hearts, to which indeed you were called in one body. And be thankful.
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1: We live in interesting times. Anyone give me an amen on that one?
2: Amen.
1: Oh, boy. And one of those real challenges in our culture today is, what in the world is masculinity? I think we fall off the high ridge, and the high ridge being what I believe is a biblical mandate for healthy masculinity, which is leading, loving servanthood, initiating men who are not lording it over people, let alone the women in their lives, but they're serving, they're caring, they're nurturing, but they're manly. And that's a beautiful picture. But in our culture today, we've got a slide off both sides of this high ridge. Dr. Jonathan Griffiths is with me today. Jonathan, I just want you to interact with this one on me here. I feel like if the high ridge is this leading, loving servant, rejecting passivity, accepting responsibility, believing God for his reward, we've got in our culture today two perilous falls off that high ridge. One is passivity. Men just go cold. And they go silent, and they don't initiate, and they don't move. It's the Adam curse. It's that whole thing. But then you get this thing, toxic masculinity. It's all over there. I didn't want to give some of these big podcasters out there any airtime by naming them. It's dressed up in a religious garb. What do you say, Jonathan? Dr. Jonathan Griffiths is my guest, by the way. He is currently the president of Heritage College and Seminary. What do you think, Jonathan?
13: Well, I think you're absolutely right that this is a huge issue in our culture today. And, as I reflect on it, I think the difficulty we're facing flows from the fact that we don't really have any concept of what it is to be a human being, any concept of what it is to be a man or a woman. I mean, we're just so, in our culture, so deeply confused about humanity. And that leads to all kinds of problems. And I think it leads to a passive masculinity and a toxic masculinity. You put it so well. And as I think about it, I think again and again that we need to look to the supreme human being, the perfect human being, the Lord Jesus Christ in his incarnation. And we need to learn afresh from him. I think it's as simple as that. And I think it's as profound as that at the same time. Because when we look at the man Christ Jesus, we look at the one who knew what it was to lead and to set a tone for others about him and to point others to the Father, but also knew what it was to be, gentle and lowly and who set the tone for what it is to serve.
1: Yeah, he really did. And then the other side of that is you got a guy grabbing granite tabletops in the temple and he's flipping these things over.
13: Well, exactly. And,
1: I think sometimes we want to characterize the Savior of the world in one or the other of those, but they're both and, aren't they, Jonathan?
13: They're both in, and he holds them together in perfection. And no one else has ever held these things together in perfection. So, any other model of masculinity that we look at is going to be flawed. There are always going to be imperfections, but in Jesus there are no imperfections. And that blending of profound strength and flawless leadership with such tenderness. I mean, I don't think that's an overstatement. Gentleness, kindness,
1: yes.
13: Humility. I mean, who else has embodied that perfectly? But he is what the world needs. I mean, that shouldn't be a surprise for us to say as believers, but, Jesus is who we need if we're going to get masculinity right.
1: How do we get there? How do we get there? Okay, I think we got tens of thousands of people listening to you right now. Right now, a lot of them are good men. Some of whom, I think a lot of the malady for men is passivity. But sometimes then we, in order to get away from that, we swing into this toxic kind of, this headship role, which isn't anything about authority. It's about responsibility. But how do we get there?
13: Well, I think we got to look to him. I think that the whole role of Christian witness in the world, it's the whole role of Christian ministry. It's what you're involved in full time, pointing people to look at Jesus. And it's what I'm involved in my ministry. And, the Bible passage that's so much on my mind as we think about these things and as we're chatting here, Carl, is Philippians 2, where Paul says, to the believers, have this mind among yourselves, which is yours in Christ Jesus, who, though he was in the form of God, did not count equality with God a thing to be grasped, but made himself nothing, taking the form of a servant. And, we've got to look to Jesus, and we've got to get to know Jesus. But it's more than simply having an intellectual understanding of him, because lots of people know something about Jesus, but until you're in relationship with Jesus and have the power of his Spirit working within you to change you, there's no hope, because I can't be this kind of person on my own. But if Jesus is doing something in my heart to change me, to make me more like himself, well, that's a whole different matter. And that's the heart of the Christian gospel.
1: Yeah, in the character of Jesus, I think, is first and foremost loving, caring. I mean, he came on a love mission. God so loved the world that he sent his son. So he came on a mission of love. And oftentimes we don't talk about love or we misconstrue love, but love has this emotive empathy for where a person is, and then the capacity to help them out of it, whatever that may look like. Our Savior is an amazing model of both strength the courage to speak when he needs to, especially to the religious that were frauds, not to the unsaved world. I don't see him getting bombastic toward the unsaved world, but it's this unique blend of empathy and boldness. And I don't know that we can cultivate this apart from, and I've been hitting this a lot lately, this is not a knowledge thing. This is a meet with Jesus, look at his life and say, help me, God. This is a cry of the soul, isn't it, brother?
13: It is, because we need heart transformation, because as much as we might try to be like this on our own, we just find ourselves, you know, we hit a wall and we're incapable. We can't do it. I mean, the promise of the gospel is that he'll help us by his spirit if we submit our lives to him. And that's what he does. Not immediately, not all at once, but little bit by little bit. So you can look back month by month and year by year and say, you know, he's changing me and he's making me a little bit more like this. We rejoice in that and we give thanks and we say, well, you've done it. I haven't done it.
1: You know, you just said something on a flyby, but I believe you really mean it. By his spirit. I've spent a whole week on this and we've been going after this for some time. He was the lost God for many evangelicals for a lot of years. I think there's a resurgence of, wow, hold it. It is to our advantage that the Holy Spirit came. How does that work for a man who's wanting to be not passive, not toxic? How do we begin to walk in the spirit?
13: Well, I think it is by coming to the Lord and saying, help me. I mean, you articulated a moment ago, that's the posture that's going to bring about life transformation. That's the posture that receives salvation, that says, I can't do this on my own. And, you know, I'm sure there'll be a lot of men listening even to this segment just now who have hit a wall and realize, you know what, I'm not able to be the kind of man I want to be. I'm not able to be the kind of boss I want to be. I'm not able to be the kind of husband and father I want to be. I'm not able to be the kind of employee I want to be. I've tried, and I'm disappointing myself, and I'm disappointing those around me. And it's actually a great posture, because when we realize that we cannot do it on our own, we're then ready in humility, and this is tough for guys sometimes, you know, in humility to say, I need some help. And the one who can help us is the Lord Jesus Christ, who came to serve us and to save us, to die on the cross for us, and then offers us the gift not only of forgiveness and a fresh start, but power by his Spirit who lives within us to change us from the inside out.
1: This is so important. You know, I want you to interact with this. I had Robert Lewis on. He's the founder of Better Man. He wrote Men's Fraternity Curriculum. Godly guy. He made this statement just off the cuff. He said, men need to be activated. They need to act. This is why I think most men read the stories of Stephen preaching boldly. And then they're just furious that he spoke what he spoke. And he's stoned to death for the name of Jesus. And you see deliverances from jailhouse and all kinds of stuff. There's something very enticing, I think, to a man that's a healthy enticement, that to go on this adventure with God into things that I don't normally do is one of the greatest journeys we can go on. What do you say, brother?
13: Oh, I think it is. I mean, we all need a vision, you know, for what we can be and what we can contribute. And the vision of the Christian life is not one that maybe initially appeals to us naturally, because it's a vision of service and of becoming more like the Lord Jesus Christ and of being the kind of person actually who is able to help others get to know the Lord and grow in relationship with him. That's not I'm taking over the world and I'm going to be successful and famous. It's not that kind of vision. But it's a vision shaped by who Jesus is. And I think as we go on in life as men, and as we fail in a few things, as we all do, and we realize our limitations, this vision of being transformed from the inside out so that we can serve the people around us and point them to Christ and be a help and encouragement to them, a vision of Christ-like service, I think that actually gets more and more appealing to us over time. And I'm really encouraged. I don't know what you're seeing in your community, in your local church, Carl, but I'm so encouraged to see men, and particularly younger men, taking an interest in the gospel in ways and in numbers that I haven't seen really ever before, actually. This vision of the Christian life is catching on in its appeal.
1: Yeah, it really is. Give us a story from your own life of when manhood had to make a shift for you.
13: I think there's been a progression in my own life. Just I'll speak about my own family. I'm married to Gemma. We've got three kids. And, you know, I'm an active kind of person, and I like to do a lot of things and take on a lot of things. I think as we've gone on raising our kids and investing in family life, one shift that I've noticed in my own mind and my own heart is the thing I prize most of all, and the thing I want to invest in most of all, is serving my family and investing in my marriage and my kids. Yeah. You know, I'm still interested in serving in the wider sphere.
14: Sure.
13: But these things, which maybe aren't so public and visible, year by year, I think I realize this is the precious gift. This is the place where I can maybe have the greatest impact. This is my chief calling of service. I think that has just become ever increasingly important to me and ever increasingly precious to me. And I think that's something that the Lord's doing in my heart.
14: Yeah, and that's so beautiful. It authenticates your ministry. And for anyone listening, it not only authenticates something that's most important to God's heart, but it also ultimately elevates, because when you humble yourself under God's mighty hand, he will lift you up in due time. That's a powerful truth, Jonathan.
13: And it's, again, the story of Christ. I mean, what I was referencing a moment ago from Philippians 2, I mean, ultimately the Father highly exalted the Lord Jesus, who humbled himself even to death on the cross. And that's the shape of the Christian life. Actually, it's, you know, we go down in service, as it were, before the Lord raises us up in glory. And we have to be willing to embrace the service. I think fundamentally, masculinity, biblical masculinity, is about Christ-like service. I think that's what it's about.
14: Amen. That is so good. You must get stories, Jonathan. Give us one, my man.
13: I do. We hear from listeners on the program, Encounter the Truth listeners on Moody Radio, regularly about how the Word of God is touching their hearts and lives. And, you know, as we were just chatting about biblical masculinity, I was reminded of one of the most precious letters I've actually ever received from a radio listener. And this was a young dad in the state of Indiana who wrote in to me one morning, and he said, you know, I caught the program last night, and you were teaching on James chapter 3. And he said, I had just had a brutal day. I work construction. He said, I got home absolutely tired, and my fuse was short, and I was not gracious with my wife and my kids. And he said, look, I stepped out of the house just because I was worried I was going to say something I didn't want to say. I got out of there. I got in my truck. I turned on the radio. It was Moody Radio. It was Encounter the Truth. You were speaking on James chapter 3 and on the power of the tongue. And he said, the Holy Spirit got me just right to my heart. I was cut to the heart. And I went home, and I said to my family, I've been wrong. This was not godly. I need your forgiveness. And I want to start again. I want to be the kind of father and the kind of man that the Scripture calls me to be. Can we make a fresh start? And he wrote to me the next morning. He said, the Word of God

0: Good morning. You're listening to 90.1 WMBI FM and HD1 Chicago with WHRD Freeport. I'm Jonathan. Let's get you updated with a little news this morning. President Trump is highlighting a new deal with Iran. Trump announced the deal as he met with world leaders at the G7 summit in France early Monday. The deal has not been released by the White House yet, but reports say it will open the Strait of Hormuz and allow for a 60-day window for the U.S. and Iran to strike a long-term deal that curbs Iran's nuclear ambitions. In a Truth Social post out late Monday, Trump said, quote, Iran has agreed to never have a nuclear weapon. Also, the story that the U.S. is paying Iran $300 billion is fake news. An investigation is underway after someone threw a substance at five women in Jersey City, New Jersey. Authorities say the victims were standing outside Monday when the suspect stopped the car they were driving and threw what's believed to be sulfuric acid at them. All five were taken to a local hospital for skin burns and peeling. Jersey City Mayor James Solomon released a statement saying, quote, my thoughts are with those hurt in the horrific attack, and I want our communities to know that violence like this is absolutely no place in our streets. A search for answers continues today as officials look to determine what caused a B-52 bomber to crash at Edwards Air Force Base in California on Monday, killing eight people. The victims' names haven't been released, but base officials say they were a mix of uniformed military personnel, government civilians, and government contractors. Colonel James Hayes, deputy commander for the 412th Test Wing, told a news conference, "We lost eight great Americans." Now for weather, traffic, and a little sports, it's Superdie.
1: 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It is currently at about 65 degrees. The sun's trying to come out there. A little breezy out there as well. Our high today, though.

0: mid-70s, and some rain expected later today into the overnight. So please keep that in mind as well. Tomorrow, we may be lucky to hit 70 and then back to mid-70s on Thursday. So we've kind of cooled off just a little bit for the next few days. Now on to the area roads for the Kennedy Expressway, O'Hare into downtown. That's going to clock close to about 35 minutes. Montrose in 15. Express, they bank you a couple minutes. The Eisenhower out to the airport, 40. Kennedy out to the airport's 40. Eisenhower, you're 290. Wolf Inn, 35. Stevenson, Tri-State to Lakeshore Drive, 35 minutes. Ryan, 95th into the Burnt Interchange. That's at about 25 minutes. Lakeshore Drive, just a couple pockets. Same thing with the tollways, all stacking pretty much normally. No major surprises. In and out of Northwest Indiana, nothing unusual as well. 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Well, when it comes to sports, Cubs with a win over the Rockies, 5-4. They match up again today. White Sox were off. They host the Yankees. And the Bulls have a new coach, Tiago Splitter. There's your update.
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2: Come as you are and experience God. 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
2: Cold spaghetti's great.
0: Okay.
3: I disagree.
2: No. I guess not.
3: I guess, certainly it
2: I
3: is
2: guess
3: not.
2: No. Okay. Well, I'm going back to my bachelor days, I guess. I thought cold spaghetti was universally loved.
4: I've never been known for, like, high levels of coordination. That's just... And it feels like...
2: I've never been known for high levels of coordination.
1: Delivering the truth daily.
4: If it were possible to have every worldly gain available and you're forfeiting your soul, there's no amount of gain that would make it worth it.
3: Our own way never, ever works because it's apart from the life source, which is God.
0: For me, growing up, love was always conditional and can be taken from you. Christ's love can't. And he went to the cross. With my mind and my heart that night.
1: Now from the Call of Hope Studios, this is Carl and Crew.
2: You know, there's a lot of discussion in our culture today, and there's a desire for there to be sameness. Sameness doesn't happen. Equality does. There's no Jew nor Greek, slave nor free, man nor woman. And even that gets twisted around at times. But the fact is that in Christ Jesus, we're totally equal. But that doesn't mean that we're the same. And when you understand that, and I think most people get that in theory, but you look at this passage here in 1 Peter 3:7, it says, likewise, husbands, love your wives in an understanding way, showing honor to the woman as the weaker vessel. And there's some that blush over that and go, oh, why is that in scripture? Well, the reason it's in scripture is because it's true, totally equal, but different. And the vessel being referred to here is of strength, and it's just as simple as that. So there is a distinct power imbalance. We hear that term a lot, right? Power imbalance.
4: Yes.
2: But there is a power imbalance between men and women physically. And that's a real thing. When I walk down a pathway with my dog, I try to relieve any woman of feeling like, oh boy, here I come with my dog, by going out of my way to get out of her way. Mm-hmm. Because that's just a realism. Mm-hmm. And Allie, you were pouring out your heart about a story that really captures this. You were at a restaurant or something. Give us the story.
4: Yeah, you know, I had this moment that every single woman has experienced at some point in time or the other. This was the middle of the day. I made a quick stop at a little salad place and some shops. And I just happened to notice this guy, and he was just kind of hanging around. And he wasn't, I want to be clear, he did not do anything wrong, but there was just a sense that I got that I didn't feel safe. And so I kind of just was paying attention. And as he started to kind of make his way toward me, I just quickly got up and I went into one of the stores to just kind of wait and let him go on about his business because I just felt a little bit unsafe. The problem was he clearly was not going to leave. He didn't go into any stores. He wasn't walking with any sort of purpose. He just was sort of like roaming and looking around, and he had clearly spotted me. I don't think his intentions were bad, but I just didn't
2: know. You didn't know.
4: I didn't know.
2: And you didn't want to stick around for late night dinner.
4: I did not want to stick around and find out. So I'm just kind of, I could see from the window of the store, and I just was kind of watching him. He couldn't see me inside the store, and I thought, and minutes were passing, 10 minutes, and I thought, I need to leave, but I cannot get to my car without encountering this guy. And so I thought, okay, I'm going to go out the back entrance, and I can probably get to my car and totally miss him. The problem was, as soon as I got outside, and then I was on the back side of the building, and I was already out there, and he was there. And he hadn't seen me yet. But before he could, I flagged down this guy who was walking across the street, minding his own business, listening to his AirPods. And I was like, hey, can I stop you for a minute? And he kind of looks at me and, you know, wants to see what am I doing here? I said, hey, can you do me a favor? And he's like, yeah, what's up? And I said, can you walk with me for one block? And he's like, sure. And I said, I gave him like a quick 10-second explanation. I said, I just need to get to my car and I just don't feel totally safe. If you could just walk next to me for a block, I'm not going to put you in a bad situation. He's like, no, it's fine. So we walk a block, don't say a word. I don't know his name. He doesn't know my name. We don't know anything about each other. But I get to my car and then we do this. I was like, great to see you. He's like, great catching up. So we do this sort
2: so
4: of like...
2: Cool.
4: I hop in my car and immediately I feel this just sigh of relief of just, okay, I'm in my car, I'm safe. And I as I'm pulling out of the parking lot, I notice that he's still walking and he's got his eyes on my car, making sure that I got out of the parking lot. And nice. I was so blessed by this act of chivalry from a stranger. I've never seen this guy. I probably won't ever see him again. Didn't get his name, but I was so grateful that in that moment, I didn't have my son. I didn't have my husband. I was totally alone. And he stepped in and he didn't need a long dissertation. He knew this is a woman. She feels unsafe. There's some guy who feels a little creepy and I'm going to get her to her car and I'm going to go on my way.
2: That is a story, sister.
4: Man, I was so grateful.
2: That's chivalry.
4: It was chivalry.
3: It is chivalry.
5: Stepping up, man.
3: You know, I heard this from my dad. I've got a lot of quotes from my dad lately, I feel like. But I was talking to him and he brought up this verse about, you know, honoring the woman as the weaker vessel. And he said, I feel like a big portion of what that means is understanding that the world is a much scarier place to live in as a woman than it is as a man. I don't walk down the street in the same way Allie does. And usually if I see a guy that I'm a little sketched out by, I puff up my chest and I move my shoulders back a little bit to signify stay away from me. And I just keep moving. And I don't think all that much about it. But I realize that women have to think about those things all of the time, whether they even see the threat sometimes or just have to be aware that there could possibly be a threat. And I love what that man did. I think he signified that verse really well in that moment.
2: Yeah, that's chivalry right there, guys. That's beautiful. So let's do this. Calling all men. I want you to be on alert today. Not because women are lesser.
3: Not a chance.
2: Totally equal.
3: Yep.
2: Totally equal. But because they're different and there's a natural biological power imbalance between men and women that is, I know it's not even hip to say that anymore. I know that there's some that have an aversion, but it's a reality. And Allie, you just captured it so perfectly. Go be chivalrous today, man.
4: It's such a gift that you can give men. A chivalrous act, first towards your wife and your family, but then if you have the opportunity to step up for a woman who just needs some help, do it.

0: Tasha Layton right there. Thank you isn't enough. It's Carl and crew. I'll tell you, one of the most encouraging things that I am experiencing right now is watching this, for me, young generation of pastors. I've got a bunch of kids on our staff at 180 Chicago, man.
1: Kids?
0: Yeah, kids. I mean, they're in their 20s and 30s. And it's one of the coolest things to see these, in this case, young men stepping up and being students of the word and pouring out their heart and even writing books, Allie. It's so cool.
1: Yeah, so coming up, let's hear from one of them, Pastor Junior Ziegler, A Practical Guide to Manhood. This is especially for young men.
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0: God loves your wives so much, men. If you're not living with your wife in an understanding way, your prayers are bouncing off the ceiling.
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0: Well, here we were going after it, weren't we, Allie? We're bragging about young guys that are showing chivalry in our day and in our time, and we got one sitting down with us right now.
1: Yeah, his name is Junior Ziegler. He is a teaching pastor at the Bridge Community Church in the Chicagoland area, also author of The Manual, A Practical Guide to Manhood. Fun fact, he's a alum of the great Moody Bible Institute, so yeah. There's that.
0: Yeah, he is loved big time, a phenomenal teacher of the Word. I'm a big Junior Ziegler fan, and you're here, my man. Yeah. So good to have you.
10: Oh, thanks for letting me come in.
0: It's yeah. Great. So let's break it down. Boy, you've got a beat on this one. You see it. We've been talking a little bit about it already this week. Men can fall off the high ridge of biblical manhood into passivity or into this weird toxic masculinity. And I'm bummed because this toxic masculinity, these guys are influencers out there, man. They got big channels and they're using them. Mm-hmm. How do we go against that stream and really climb back up onto that high ridge, Junior, of what God called us to as men?
7: Yeah, well, I mean, it's really that chivalry, which is what we've been talking about lately. That is putting others' needs before your own. You know, you're here to protect, to put others before yourself and step in that gap.
0: Yeah.
7: Problem is that toxicity, though, is when it's my needs before your own. And so I'm going to go first because I'm the leader. And that's what a lot of young guys are hearing from some of these new up and coming voices right now.
1: Yeah, talk a little bit about some of the messages that young men are hearing, because there's been a resurgence of kind of a different form of toxic masculinity. What are you seeing from your vantage point?
7: It's really a confusion of what leadership is. And that is, if you're the leader, then I got to step in. I got to be, you know, the front man. And it's not that at all. It's, yeah, you got to step in, but you're stepping in order to serve others. I mean, it boils down to what Jesus did for us. That's true leadership, stepping in that gap and sacrificing yourself for the sake of others.
0: You know, it's interesting, Junior. Let's go after this word sacrifice, because it's right here in Ephesians 5:25. Husbands, love your wives as Christ loved the church and gave himself up for her. And, you know, sacrifice implies there's going to be cost to us on this thing, right, Junior?
7: Oh, yeah. That's what sacrifice. Yeah, you have to. It has to cost you something.
0: How has it cost you something in your marriage to be a Godward man to Nicole?
7: It's cost a lot of comfort. I don't think that you can be chivalrous and comfortable at the same time. It's just not going to exist. And so that discomfort of starting those conversations that nobody wants to have, confronting sin, including your own sin first, but sin in the home, is uncomfortable. It's awful, but it's stepping into that in grace, as Jesus does with us, the Holy Spirit does with us in grace and in mercy, but confronting that sin for the sake of the home culture, for the sake of the marriage.
0: Let's go after that a little bit. In all the years I've been doing this radio show, I've never heard a man be as bold about confronting sin in the home with love and sacrifice as you've just said. How do you approach that, Junior?
7: Yeah. Well, I think sometimes guys can get confused by the idea of servant leadership, in the sense of, if there's something going on in the home, if there's something going on in the marriage, if there's something going on at work, I need to be the servant and just let that go. That's not what the Holy Spirit does in us. It's not what Jesus does with the church at all. Instead, it's engaging. It's bringing it up. Hey, I've noticed this. And I'm not saying I'm 100%, you know, innocent of what's going on right now at all, but we need to have this conversation. And so, can I put this on the table? And that's always uncomfortable. It's shaking things up a bit. But again, this is what God does for us so that we can grow.
1: You know, it's interesting that younger men, I have a 13-year-old son, and the messaging a lot of times is equality. And there's a lot of like female empowerment. And so, you know, I remember one time he came home from school and he had at PE, which he takes very, very seriously, they were playing kickball and there was a girl who, she didn't touch the base. And my son, who's a, you know, bigger, stronger, athletic kid, he couldn't get past. And so he almost got in trouble with the PE teacher because he was adamant that we're all playing kickball together. She should have touched the base or she's out. And the PE teacher's kind of like, let it go. But in his mind, like, fair is fair. I don't care that she's a girl. I don't care that she's not a great athlete.
7: Like, I'm kind of with him on this
1: one. We're competing out here. And so it's like, and I'm trying to explain to him, like, the, you know, the kind, like, chivalrous thing is just sort of let it go. But the messaging has very much been like, no, girls, like, girls are powerful. Girls are strong. Like, we're all kind of on the same playing field, so to speak. Speak to that a little bit, because it can get confusing for young boys to try to know where do I step in and do the chivalrous thing, and where is it like that? Is that demeaning to assume that she wants special treatment of not touching the base?
7: Oh, totally. Which is kind of funny, because so I have three daughters. One of my daughters, I would not let that go because she's pretty good at sports and she can take it. My other two, I might let that go just because of their makeup and who they are. I think that's okay. As far as the playing field, I mean, when it comes to the playing field, we're all equal in the sight of God, mm-hmm. for sure. equal in value in the sight of God, absolutely. But we're also created very, very differently. And all right, here, I'll put it this way. When I was in college, my wife and I took salsa dancing lessons. She was my girlfriend at the time. And I don't know why I took salsa. I don't even like salsa dancing. I like salsa.
10: But, you loved her. You know, that's why.
7: That's right. I wanted her to like me back, you know? So I took the dance and we got out on the floor and she's a very independent woman. I love it. And she knows what she wants, where she wants to go. So we start dancing and we're stepping on each other's toes and I'm getting frustrated with her. You know, I want to go this way. And she's got the whole dance in her head where she wants to go. And finally the instructor stops us and goes, stop. You both are fighting right now for the lead. Here's what needs to happen. Junior, you take the lead. And then he looked at my wife and we tried to model our marriage after this. Looked at my wife and said, but if he leads well, he's just going to show you off. Hmm. He's going to show off your gifting. Oh. He's going to show off who you are. And so allow him to use his ability to just show you off in this dance.
1: I love that.
7: Yeah. And so we try to model our marriage that way.
10: Yeah. And you do a good job of it. You know, you mentioned you got three little girls. What are you looking for those little girls, for the dudes down the road that are going to be coming up onto the front porch? I think that's the test of manhood is
1: sure.
10: what a guy's looking for in these men, potential suitors.
7: It's funny you ask that, Carl, because I had a long car ride with my oldest last night, and she's going into eighth grade, and I had this conversation with her. And, you know, right now she's like, boys are all gross. And it's like, okay, we can continue to think that. That's okay.
1: I'm good with that.
7: But one day you won't think that, and that's good too. Above all, love Jesus, love his church, and want to do what's right. Absolutely. But then I told her, I said, but also make sure he's going after something, that he's throwing himself at something. I mean, that's what Paul tells Timothy in 1 Timothy is like, get rid of anything that's keeping you from following Jesus better, but then also craft your gift, throw yourself at it. So I told her, I was like, I don't care what his gifting is. Be a plumber, be the best dang plumber that he can be, but throw yourself, because guys are like flatbed trucks. If they're not carrying a heavy load and going after something, they're just going to be all over the road. But they're going to drive straighter when they're carrying that weight.
1: I'm glad you pointed that out, that going after something, because one thing that is true, and it sounds stereotypical, but I've seen it play out. This generation of younger men, I mean, it's the YouTube generation, it's the video game generation, and there's so much of a draw into things that are very passive, like fake love, fake war, fake conquests. And it's almost like everything is kind of pointing them towards be passive, sit back, be entertained. Mm-hmm. And the kind of the virtue of going after something kind of gets lost. And that's certainly the difference, a big difference I see from like my dad's generation versus like my son's generation. How do we encourage young men, and they love their YouTube and they love their video games, to go after something?
7: Yeah, I try to tell young guys that there's a such thing as cheap dopamine and real dopamine. Mm-hmm. And the cheap dopamine is what you get on the couch with a screen. And that's gonna ruin your life. You'll get that hit of dopamine, but you step back after 20 years and it's like, I built nothing. I might be a level 300 warlord on my video game, but like, you know, what is that worth? The real dopamine is out there in the world, what God has called you to, where you can step back one day and you say, yeah, God did all this, but it's pretty cool that he did it through my hands.
10: It's interesting, Junior, you're talking about dopamine hits. I see a lot of boomer men that have picked up, later adopters to all the screen stuff, but it is all consuming. I've had to fight the battle with Twitter hell, XL, I guess it's called now, because there can be this fake dopamine is constantly knocking at our door for attention. Right, brother?
7: Yeah. Oh, yeah. Absolutely. And there's people. I mean, even right now as we speak, there are people in labs just studying dopamine.
10: Yes.
7: And trying to figure out how to make, Twitter or X or Facebook, Instagram feed that more and more to us.
10: Yeah. You know, Junior, you've done a phenomenal job with your book, The Manual, A Practical Guide to Manhood. Give us one surprising truth as you were even, Junior's a phenomenal expositor of the word, so I'm sure it came right from the pages of scripture. Is there anything that surprised you as you were writing this book?
7: You know what sparked that, the writing of that book, was when I was reading Paul's words, when he said, for those men who don't provide for their families, they're worse off than an unbeliever. Mm. It's like, wow. I mean, the Apostle Paul just shoots straight.
10: Yeah.
7: But that provide is not just financial. It's providing vision. It's probably what we just talked about, having some conversations that we don't necessarily want to have so that we can have more peace in the home, not sweeping things under the rug. That's provision.
10: Yeah.
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0: Good morning. You're listening to Carl and Crew. Let's get you updated with a couple quick headlines this morning. President Trump says the U.S. and Iran have digitally signed an agreement and he's eager for it to be released. Speaking to reporters at the G7 summit in France Monday, Trump called it a, quote, very powerful document and indicated the original official signing ceremony will take place in Geneva on Friday with Vice President J.D. Vance. Not much is known about the agreement, but reports say it will open the Strait of Hormuz and allow for a 60-day window for the U.S. and Iran to strike a long-term deal that curbs Iran's nuclear ambitions. A barrage of severe storms is expected to take aim at parts of the Midwest and Northeast this week. The weather threat is expected to start today with gusty winds and hail set to hit parts of Illinois, Indiana, Michigan. Major cities like Chicago, Indianapolis, and Detroit could all be impacted. Later in the week, the severe weather threat is expected to move into New York City, Washington, D.C., and other large East Coast cities. This comes just days after both regions were hit with destructive winds and large hail. I'm Jonathan, and that's your quick update.
1: Okay, coming up here in a moment, we're going to get Omer Eshel, get an update from him on what's going on in Israel as related to this potential agreement. A lot of fogginess around exactly what it is, but we're always hopeful, and it's good to get a perspective of what's going on with folks that are right within reach of Iran and all that they've gone through with the proxy wars and aggression and all that. But we got a question for you, and it flows right out of Ephesians 5:25, and this is like just good. This content right here is amazing. Listen to this. Husbands, love your wives as Christ loved the church and gave himself up for her. It's one thing, and I think most men would say, I'll take a bullet for my wife. And on the other hand, we find sometimes it's the little sacrifices that almost seem more difficult that's standing in the way of a terminal velocity piece of lead coming through the air. It's funny how that works.
0: It's true, because we can say, you know, my wife's name is Shannon. Shannon, I'd take a bullet for you all day, any day. I've been with her for 10 years. I haven't seen one bullet. But how easy is it or hard is it for me to say, Shannon, let me wash the dishes for you today? You know, something like that.
1: Let me listen to you.
0: Yeah, let me listen to you. Let me take our daughter out on a little date while you go and get some pamper time and some rest. Those things come up way more often than bullets.
1: Thankfully. But that's really the test right there.
0: Yeah.
1: And some of you have been in a situation where things weren't going well, but God reached into a man's heart and said, that verse right there, by the power of the Holy Spirit, I'm going to do it. And it changed everything. Allie's got a question for you.
2: Yeah, we want to hear from you, husbands. 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
1: Yeah, give us a call right now. How did men, your sacrifice, turn around your marriage? And ladies, you can cheer for your husbands as well. 800-555-7898. Light them up, Boom Crew.

0: It's David Crowder still. We're talking chivalry this week, and we've got phone lines open for your calls. 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
1: Yeah, I wanted to hear from Omer. I met Omer Eshel in Chicago when he was working with the Israeli Israel Ministry of Tourism. He was the Midwest Regional Director here. Tremendous guy, great friend. Omer, good to have you with us. I want to frame out this deal as we know it. Nobody knows what the deal is, Omer, but here's the big points that we're hearing. Immediate halt to direct hostilities. Strait of Hormuz reopened. Iran says it will not pursue nuclear weapons. Partial sanctions relief for Iran. A bigger long-term passage. This has been some misinformation. The word was that $300 billion would be given to them, but that's all apparently contingent on performance metrics and them being good. And a couple other things. We don't know what the deal holds, but how does it feel living in Israel and people are making deals with your arch enemy that you don't trust, Omer?
2: You know, we've been there, done that. We've seen that in the past. And the fact is, and this is something that I want to elaborate to our listeners, the fact that there's a deal behind our head or behind our back, it doesn't mean that we will not survive it. It doesn't mean that we will not retaliate if we're going to be attacked, deal or no deal.
0: Omer, why is this so upsetting to so many of Israeli people? We're reading that many, many are very frustrated by this. Kind of outline for those who don't have a great understanding why this kind of ceasefire would be a bad thing.
2: The problem is that the U.S. plays on the Western civilization. The U.S. is used to deal with Western societies. Venezuela, for example, is a Western society. Iran is Eastern. And we here in the East, we live in the Middle East, we speak Middle East. And we know when our opponent is lying and whether or not. And we all know that the Iranians are lying through their teeth. We know this because we are dealing with them on a daily basis. The Americans don't know that because for you guys or for the Trump administration, it's just another deal. But this is new clientele.
1: Is there potential, Omer, that there is enough leverage here to make pieces of this agreement be fulfilled? And could it last for a year or 2 years? I have no confidence that this could last a decade or two. What do you say, Omer?
2: We need to remember that President Obama also struck a deal back in 2015 with a number of around $300 billion. You guys remember the jumbo jet full of U.S. dollars coming to the Iranian. And the deal was that they will not proceed with nuclear capabilities. Lo and behold, 10 years later, they are almost on the brink of a nuclear bomb and basically terrorize the world. So I think it's going to happen with this deal as well.
1: How do we pray, Omer? What's the feel on the ground? I mean, you guys live with an Iron Dome, but some of those missiles from Hezbollah, Houthi, you name it, they get lobbed into you. What's it like, Omer? It's got to be tough. Are you desensitized to it now? What do you feel?
2: I have full trust in our Father in heaven, but this is me. That's how I look at it. We have the Iron Dome, we have the arrow, we had all of that, but we do have above all of that our Father in heaven. Yeah. And the state of Israel is a fulfillment of the promise of God to his people. And I got to share this with you. The only reason why those organizations, Houthis, Hezbollah, Iran, are not destroying Israel is not because of President Trump, it's not because of Macron of France. They just cannot do it because of our military strength. Trust me, if they could, they would have done it.
1: Yeah. Omer Eshel, thanks for tapping in here all the way from Israel. In fact, Omer, you live up there where, you know, we have a little saying here. Yeah, when pigs fly, you live up there in the very corner of the Sea of Galilee where Jesus made pigs fly, my friend.
2: And you know what? When you speak about evil countries and evil regimes, I'm sitting in the place where Jesus beat the demons. So I know what I'm talking about.
1: Yeah, literally, guys, he is within just hundreds of yards of where Jesus performed the casting out of demonic spirits into the pigs and off the cliff they went. Omer Eshel, thanks for ducking in this morning. Yeah, and we're going to go back to just a pop-in update, and we're going to go back to this question at hand. But it's good to get a lay of the land. What's going on in Israel right now, Allie?
0: It absolutely is. We've got phone lines open for your calls and stories on this question. 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
1: Nazarel, first time caller, it looks like from Homestead. Good to have you with us. What do you say?
3: Thank you so much. Thank you for the opportunity. Thank you for what you guys do. Oh my goodness, I was dropping my boys to, they're helping at a camp, and we were listening to, you know, what you guys were saying about, you know, manhood, and they were plugging in, and I'm so thankful. But right now, I want to just focus, you know, on saying thank you to my husband, Rogan McCauley. He's a, you know, a veteran, a Marine. He's a devoted father. He has led us to, you know, my goodness, to, he's the leader of our home. He's a church. He leads our church as well. He provides, he has given me the opportunity to homeschool my children, and I'm just so thankful for that. Also, he's leading a group of men in our church, you know, that we can see the growth in them, and we are discipleshing them, and it's such a blessing to see the growth. So shout out to the men in our church, Thomas, Brother Chase, everyone, and what a blessing it is to celebrate men and the manhood, and how, you know, God has led them to this position that is really, really tough, but I'm just grateful, and I'm blessed.
1: Yeah, you got it. You got a good man, sister. Thanks for taking the time to call in. Allie's got a question teed up for you, and it could be tough for some of you to call in on this one.
0: Yeah, but you made a shift, husbands. You made a shift to loving and sacrificing for your wife. 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But man, when you started loving her as Christ loved the church, sacrificing for her, it turned your marriage around. 800-555-7898. And wives, if you've seen your husband do just this, shout him out. 800-555-7898.
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0: stand by me.
1: That's interesting, man. That little song right there, there is something that when men initiate with regard to sacrificing for their wives, it makes that so much more plausible. It makes it doable. Not that a woman is waiting for a man to perform rightly. It just sure is inviting when a man, according to Ephesians 5:25, husbands, love your wives as Christ loved the church and gave himself up for her. 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Yeah, this is a tough topic, isn't it, Allie?
2: It is. You know, this Ephesians 5 passage, I feel like I used to have a difficult relationship with, because a couple verses before husbands love your wives is the call for wives to submit to your own husbands as to the Lord. And so I used to kind of view this whole passage with sort of a negative lens, that this call to submit, that this was all sort of a power move, that this was about the husband taking the power over his wife. And that was off-putting to me. And, you know, I'm really grateful to have been able to see this lived out well through my own husband. I mean, he loves me as Christ loved the church. And I'm so grateful for the way the Lord's allowed me to kind of remove some of the
1: stigma.
2: Yeah, because this is if you consider yourself a strong, independent woman, and I definitely considered myself that. It's like, what? What do you mean?
1: What do you mean submit?
2: And so I think what I missed was, no, this is not a power grab. This is a call for husbands to lay down their lives. Yeah. And so I'm glad that the Lord's changed my eyes to see this as he intended it to be, and not how some of the ways it's been used abusively.
1: Yeah, and really it begs a question, who goes first? And if you notice something about the call on men, the example is Christ, and he went first. Just think about that a moment. Who went first? He went first. And so this initiating man who says, yeah, I'm going to love my wife as Christ loved the church, it's pretty compelling for biblical submission. And by the way, ladies, you're in good company. The word helpmate that we find in Genesis is used of four persons: the Father, the Son, the Holy Spirit, and woman. That's great company. And that word helpmate means to assist someone who is otherwise incapable. And when I say that at conferences or at church or something, women are like, yeah, now we're talking. Now we're talking, Pastor. But it's real. And so we want your phone calls right now. And here's the specific angle. Things were not going well, but you men began to love your wives as Christ loved the church. You became sacrificing men, and it really turned things around. Ladies, you saw that in your man. That's what we're looking for right now. 800-555-7898. 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

0: it is primarily about responsibility. Men who first and foremost claim, hey, I'm the man of the home here, you're off on the wrong foot, my friend. That is not, that's a non-starter. Jesus came to earth and he died for the church. That is our model. It is loving, sacrificing servanthood. Now that raises the stakes here big time. So we've got to remember, men, it is not authority, it is responsibility. And that's a game shifter, right, Allie?
1: Absolutely. Because anytime the heart is to, or the spirit in which that this is given in a way to like dominate or to make it
0: mention that word.
1: Kind of a my way or the highway, or this is it, this is because I said so. I just, that's not the heart or the spirit. That's never how Jesus dealt with people.
0: Jesus did not come to dominate. He came to die so that we could be free. He came for freedom. That's a big, big change. Second thing I want to say, so it's not authority, it is responsibility. That's one. Second thing I want to say, it's not one and done. It's not, yeah, I have an aha moment. I got just smoked by God. And I've turned it around, and now I'm a leading, loving servant as Christ was. Every morning is a fresh opportunity to reaffirm that. And this is why it's difficult, because the flesh, the world, the devil, those are three battlefronts. That's what you're battling right now in your minds, men. The flesh, the world, all the systems of the world say, you know, go passive or be toxic. And demons, they're tackling you, and they're trying to tempt you into going back to abhorrent ways of being a husband. So it's a reclaiming when you hit your feet on the hardwood or the carpet in the morning going, man, I am a man of God. I'm not here to flex authority. I'm here to be a responsible man, and I'm going to sacrifice today. Today is the day that I've got. Today I'm going to love my bride.
2: Good morning. 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I'm Jonathan. Let's get you updated with a little news this morning. President Trump is highlighting a new deal with Iran. Trump announced the deal as he met with world leaders at the G7 summit in France early Monday. The deal has not been released by the White House yet, but reports say it will open up the Strait of Hormuz and allow for a 60-day window for the U.S. and Iran to strike a long-term deal that curbs Iran's nuclear ambitions. In a Truth Social post out late Monday, Trump said, quote, Iran has agreed to never have a nuclear weapon. Also, the story that the U.S. is paying Iran $300 billion is fake news. An investigation continues into a B-52 bomber crash that left 8 people dead at Edwards Air Force Base in California. Base officials say the crash happened late Monday morning during what they called a routine test mission northeast of Lancaster. The victims' names haven't been released, but base officials say they were a mix of uniformed military personnel, government civilians, and government contractors. The cause of the crash is currently unknown. A suspect in a deadly shooting is seriously wounded after an officer-involved shooting on Chicago's North Side. Police say the suspect shot and killed a man during an altercation last night in the 4800 block of North Clark Street. He was located by officers in the 1400 block of West Argyle Street. As officers chased him, he turned and raised his firearm in the direction of the officers, who opened fire, hitting him. The suspect was hospitalized in critical condition, and the incident is under investigation. Now for weather, traffic, and a little sports, it's Super Die.
3: 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We are currently at about 66 degrees, partly cloudy with a high today of around 75. That'll do it. Later on, rain will move into the area tonight. Some overnight rain as well. Lucky to hit 70 tomorrow and then back to mid-70s on Thursday. And by the way, tomorrow, Wednesday as well, they say some very heavy rain, especially for that Northwest Indiana quarter that got it earlier, you know, in the week. Just be aware of that. That's going on there. But get to the roads here for the morning commute. Kennedy O'Hare into downtown 40, Montrose in 30, Express 25. See a bank a few back out to the airports 50. Eisenhower 290, Wolf in at 40. Stevenson Tri-State to Lakeshore also 40 minutes. Ryan 95th into downtown 25. And inbound Ryan local lanes near 47th is a reported accident.

0: far as Lakeshore Drive, no surprise backups, tollways included with that, as well as Northwest Indiana. So far, the Borman, Indiana Toll Road, Chicago Skyway connection, Checker Roads brought to you in part by Blue Cross Blue Shield of Illinois. In sports, Cubbies with a win over the Rockies 5-4. They match up again this evening. White Sox were off. They host the Yankees today. And for the Bulls, some good news or big news. New head coach for the Bulls, Tiago Splitter. I'm Diana, and there's your update.
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2: Come as you are and experience God. 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
1: Start your morning with a laugh.
2: Cold spaghetti's great.
0: Okay. Okay.
3: I disagree.
4: No. I guess not.
3: I guess, certainly it
4: I
3: is
4: guess
3: not.
4: No. Okay.
2: No. Well, man, I'm going back to my bachelor days, I guess. I thought cold spaghetti was universally loved.
5: I've never been known for, like, high levels of coordination. That's just... And it feels like...
2: I've never been known for high levels of coordination.
1: Delivering the truth daily.
5: If it were possible to have every worldly gain available and you're forfeiting your soul, there's no amount of gain that would make it worth it.
3: Our own way never, ever works because it's apart from the life source, which is God.
0: For me, growing up, love was always conditional and could be taken from you. Christ's love can't. And he went to the cross with my mind and my heart that night.
1: Now from the Call of Hope Studios, this is Carl and Crew.
2: Gonna pop in about one time a day. One shot a day just to let everyone know. And believe it or not, some of you are tuning in and you're going to hear this for the first time and you're like, all aboard, I'm in.
3: You know what this is. Dancing with that clap.
2: I almost instinctively did.
0: Like,
2: oh, I get so embarrassed. I'm embarrassed. Do you ever embarrass yourself, guys?
3: Yes, all the time.
2: Okay, so when I've done that, I was, it's been some time ago now, I was doing a wedding and then we had a little dance afterward. And sure enough, I go out on the dance floor and with my bride and I did one clap and then I start moving. It's like, that's my switch.
3: It's your on button.
2: It's my on button.
5: Hilarious. Dance mode activated.
2: Oh boy. So I'm not dancing, but I'm pretty thrilled about this. Yeah, so Allie, what are the details?
5: I don't know that there's dancing on this cruise, but there's a whole lot of discipleship on this Moody Radio cruise to Alaska 2027. So this is a year out, June 5th through the 12th. Lots of opportunities to still get on board, literally. This great teaching by Dr. Michael Rydelnik. Carl's going to be teaching as well. Micah Tyler providing the worship opportunity to really connect with other believers really from all around the country as you take in the beauty of Alaska. Want to make sure that you know about it and that you're invited to participate, talk about it, pray about it. 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
2: Yeah, thank you so much. It's going to be great to see you. I'm getting texts now and then. We've to our number here. People saying, "I got my cabin. I'm so fired up."
3: It is exciting. It is.
2: And by the way, half the fun of these trips is anticipating it.
3: Oh yeah, absolutely.
2: Have you ever noticed that about good events? Counting down the days.
5: Something to look forward to.
2: Yes.
3: 100%.
2: Yes, it's so cool. So text CRUISE. 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
3: Well, it made me think, Carl, you just talked about embarrassing ourselves. For all of us, what's the most embarrassing thing you can remember that you did that embarrassed yourself?
0: Wow. Mine's recent.
3: Okay, it doesn't have to be the most, but think of one that's funny.
2: All right, we're going to let Super Die take this one question today.
0: I fell over the cat, and I'm still nursing twisted ankle with a lot of torn ligaments. But yeah, I twisted and fell over the cat. That's embarrassing.
3: That's no good.
0: Big time. How's your embarrassing.
2: So this is timely. How is your foot healing up?
0: It's healing. It really is. But I decided to bang it this weekend accidentally against something.
3: Oh, no.
0: Oh, embarrassing number
3: you
0: two.
3: You kicked another cat?
0: No. Jonathan! It was the dog.
2: Way to go.
3: No. It was the dog.
2: Way to go, Jonathan.
0: No, I'm getting into the car and it was somebody else's car. You know how you swing your leg in? I wasn't looking. You just, like, you know the height of your own car? I don't know what I was thinking. And
2: you
0: I
2: didn't lift
0: my
2: it up high
0: no,
2: enough.
0: And it went bang right into the side of
5: that's
0: it.
5: Not good.
2: I like, can see it. So you're getting in the driver's side. It's your right foot. Yeah. You don't lift it up high enough.
0: No.
2: Bang.
0: And I'm like, right, you're kidding, right, Diana? You're kidding. I just stood there like, ah. Embarrassment number two.
3: That's the worst.
0: Usually mine's recent.
2: Okay. So we're on this topic of chivalry here today. And Allie polled a young man on this topic. Can't wait to hear it.
5: Yes.
2: You ready to go?
5: Yeah. My son's 13 years old. And so I told him what we were talking about this week. And I said, what do you think are the top qualities that an honorable man needs to have? And of course, the initial response was not, Mom, I'd really love to help you with this. I love these long conversations in the car on the way to my basketball games. He was like, how many do you want? I said, let's go with the top three. But once he like locked in and was content that this is the time that we have, and I guess this conversation is happening, he really was very thoughtful about it. He came up with two pretty quickly. The third one, he really thought deeply. You want to hear his list?
2: Yes, I'm dying to
5: Number
2: hear it.
5: One, he said, was that an honorable man needs to give. They need to be a giver.
0: Smart.
5: They need to be able to give their time. They need to be able to give financially even when they don't really want to. Number two was most surprising. He said that an honorable man needs to be able to listen.
2: Good.
5: I was surprised by that. And I'll tell you the funny story he gave me about that one after I tell you number three, a man who's honorable needs to be able to sacrifice. There's going to be plenty of times, he said, where there's going to be things that you don't want to do. And the example he gave, maybe you want to go hang out with your friends, but there's things that need to be taken care of at home. You need to be able to sacrifice the thing that you want to do. And I said, tell me more about this listen one. He goes, well, sometimes when you get married, you're going to have to listen to your wife talk your ear off, and maybe you're not going to want to.
3: Oh my goodness.
5: Maybe in that moment, you don't want to hear all of that, but you need to be able to listen. I said, where in the world would you get an idea like that? When have you seen a wife talk her husband's ear off? He goes, well, Mom, you do. I said, well, I do.
2: I'm sitting here. I'm not saying a thing. Let the story roll.
5: And
2: people.
5: I said, well, okay, that's a good observation. He goes, and then there's going to be times maybe your kid has something that they want to say, and you got to just be able to listen to be a good man. And so.
0: That's a smart kid, though.
5: I thought, well, he gave good, honest answers, and I agree.
2: Where'd you get that from, Cannon?
5: I can't disagree. And the fact that he picked up on that, you need to be able to listen. Your wife's going to give you sometimes more words than you'd like. And then he also said his sister does the same because he has.
0: Oh.
5: Your wife or your 16-year-old daughter.
2: Yeah. That was a convenient shot across the bow of his big sis, and I love it.
5: Both of us apparently are guilty, so my poor husband Henry has to hear it from two directions.
2: Oh, he's a good man. He is. And that's
5: so there's your top
2: those
5: three.
2: Are great.
5: You agree?
0: Yes.
2: Oh, he's killing it.
5: Give, listen, sacrifice.
2: It's biblical. It's biblical. Oh, my goodness, guys. This is a call out to all men. Let's go after chivalry. Oh, man, what if we had an awakening of chivalry here today? No joking. What if every man listening said, I'm going to be a sacrificing, loving servant to my bride? Every man listening said, it won't be perfect, but I'm going to step that way. Whew. Amazing stuff would happen here.

0: It's Katie Nicole in Jesus' name. He's the God of possible. Well, coming up as we continue our conversation on chivalry, let's bring in special guest Jonathan Griffiths.
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8: We live in interesting times. Anyone give me an amen on that one?
9: Amen.
8: Oh, boy. And one of those real challenges in our culture today is, what in the world is masculinity? I think we fall off the high ridge, and the high ridge being what I believe is a biblical mandate for healthy masculinity, which is leading, loving, servanthood, initiating men who are not lording it over people, let alone the women in their lives, but they're serving, they're caring, they're nurturing, but they're manly. And that's a beautiful picture. But in our culture today, we've got a slide off both sides of this high ridge. Dr. Jonathan Griffiths is with me today. Jonathan, I just want you to interact with this one on me here. I feel like if the high ridge is this leading, loving servant, rejecting passivity, accepting responsibility, believing God for his reward, we've got in our culture today two perilous falls off that high ridge. One is passivity. Men just go cold. And they go silent, and they don't initiate, and they don't move. It's the Adam curse. It's that whole thing. But then you get this thing, toxic masculinity. It's all over there. I didn't want to give some of these big podcasters out there any airtime by naming them. It's dressed up in a religious garb. What do you say, Jonathan? Dr. Jonathan Griffiths is my guest, by the way. He is currently the president of Heritage College and Seminary. What do you think, Jonathan?
10: Well, I think you're absolutely right that this is a huge issue in our culture today. And, as I reflect on it, I think the difficulty we're facing flows from the fact that we don't really have any concept of what it is to be a human being, any concept of what it is to be a man or a woman. I mean, we're just so, in our culture, so deeply confused about humanity. And that leads to all kinds of problems. And I think it leads to a passive masculinity and a toxic masculinity. You put it so well. And as I think about it, you know, I think again and again that we need to look to the supreme human being, the perfect human being, the Lord Jesus Christ in his incarnation. And we need to learn afresh from him. I think it's as simple as that. And I think it's as profound as that at the same time. Because when we look at the man Christ Jesus, we look at the one who knew what it was to lead and to set a tone for others about him and to point others to the Father, but also knew what it was to be, you know, gentle and lowly and who set the tone for what it is to serve.
8: Yeah, he really did. And then the other side of that is you got a guy grabbing granite tabletops in the temple and he's flipping these things over.
10: Well, exactly. And,
8: you know, I think sometimes we want to characterize the Savior of the world in one or the other of those, but they're both and, aren't they, Jonathan?
10: They're both and he holds them together in perfection. And no one else has ever held these things together in perfection. So, you know, any other model of masculinity that we look at is going to be flawed. You know, there are always going to be imperfections, but in Jesus there are no imperfections. And that blending of profound strength and flawless leadership with such tenderness. I mean, I don't think that's an overstatement. Gentleness, kindness,
8: yes,
10: humility. I mean, who else has embodied that perfectly? But he is what the world needs. I mean, that shouldn't be a surprise for us to say as believers, but, you know, Jesus is who we need if we're going to get masculinity right.
8: How do we get there? How do we get there? Okay, I think we got tens of thousands of people listening to you right now. Right now, a lot of them are good men. Some of whom, I think a lot of the malady for men is passivity. But sometimes then we, in order to get away from that, we swing into this toxic kind of, you know, this headship role, which isn't anything about authority. It's about responsibility. But how do we get there?
10: Well, I think we got to look to him. You know, I think that the whole role of Christian witness in the world, it's the whole role of Christian ministry. It's what you're involved in full time, pointing people to look at Jesus. And it's what I'm involved in my ministry. And, you know, the Bible passage that's so much on my mind as we think about these things and as we're chatting here, Carl, is Philippians 2, where Paul says, you know, to the believers, have this mind among yourselves, which is yours in Christ Jesus, who though he was in the form of God, did not count equality with God a thing to be grasped, but made himself nothing, taking the form of a servant. And, you know, we've got to look to Jesus and we got to get to know Jesus. But it's more than simply having an intellectual understanding of him, because lots of people know something about Jesus, but until you're in relationship with Jesus and have the power of his Spirit working within you to change you, there's no hope, because I can't be this kind of person on my own. But if Jesus is doing something in my heart to change me, to make me more like himself, well, that's a whole different matter. And that's the heart of the Christian gospel.
8: Yeah, in the character of Jesus, I think, is first and foremost loving, caring. I mean, he came on a love mission. God so loved the world that he sent his son. So he came on a mission of love. And oftentimes we don't talk about love or we misconstrue love, but love has this emotive empathy for where a person is, and then the capacity to help them out of it, whatever that may look like. Our Savior is an amazing model of both strength, the courage to speak when he needs to, especially to the religious that were frauds, not to the unsaved world. I don't see him getting bombastic toward the unsaved world, but it's this unique blend of empathy and boldness. And I don't know that we can cultivate this apart from, and I've been hitting this a lot lately, this is not a knowledge thing. This is a meet with Jesus, look at his life and say, help me, God. This is a cry of the soul, isn't it, brother?
10: It is, because we need heart transformation, because as much as we might try to be like this on our own, we just find ourselves, you know, we hit a wall and we're incapable. We can't do it. I mean, the promise of the gospel is that he'll help us by his Spirit if we submit our lives to him. And that's what he does. Not immediately, not all at once, but little bit by little bit. So you can look back month by month and year by year and say, you know, he's changing me and he's making me a little bit more like this. We rejoice in that and we give thanks and we say, well, you've done it. I haven't done it.
8: You know, you just said something on a flyby, but I believe you really mean it. by his Spirit. I've spent a whole week on this, and we've been going after this for some time. He was the lost god for many evangelicals for a lot of years. I think there's a resurgence of, wow, hold it. It is to our advantage that the Holy Spirit came. How does that work for a man who's wanting to be not passive, not toxic? How do we begin to walk in the Spirit?
10: Well, I think it is by coming to the Lord and saying, help me. I mean, you articulated a moment ago, that's the posture that's going to bring about life transformation. That's the posture that receives salvation, that says, I can't do this on my own. And, you know, I'm sure there'll be a lot of men listening even to this segment just now who have hit a wall and realize, you know what, I'm not able to be the kind of man I want to be. I'm not able to be the kind of boss I want to be. I'm not able to be the kind of husband and father I want to be. I'm not able to be the kind of employee I want to be. I've tried, and I'm disappointing myself, and I'm disappointing those around me. And it's actually a great posture, because when we realize that we cannot do it on our own, we're then ready in humility, and this is tough for guys sometimes, you know, in humility to say, I need some help. And the one who can help us is the Lord Jesus Christ, who came to serve us and to save us, to die on the cross for us, and then offers us the gift not only of forgiveness and a fresh start, but power by his Spirit who lives within us to change us from the inside out.
8: This is so important. You know, I want you to interact with this. I had Robert Lewis on. He's the founder of Better Man. He wrote Men's Fraternity Curriculum. Godly guy. He made this statement just off the cuff. He said, men need to be activated. They need to act. This is why I think most men read the stories of Stephen preaching boldly. And then they're just furious that he spoke what he spoke. And he's stoned to death for the name of Jesus. And you see deliverances from jailhouse and all kinds of stuff. There's something very enticing, I think, to a man that's a healthy enticement, that to go on this adventure with God into things that I don't normally do is one of the greatest journeys we can go on. What do you say, brother?
10: Oh, I think it is. I mean, we all need a vision, you know, for what we can be and what we can contribute. And the vision of the Christian life is not one that maybe initially appeals to us naturally, because it's a vision of service and of becoming more like the Lord Jesus Christ and of being the kind of person actually who is able to help others get to know the Lord and grow in relationship with him. That's not I'm taking over the world and I'm going to be successful and famous. It's not that kind of vision. But it's a vision shaped by who Jesus is. And I think as we go on in life as men, and as we fail in a few things, as we all do, and we realize our limitations, this vision of being transformed from the inside out so that we can serve the people around us and point them to Christ and be a help and encouragement to them, a vision of Christ-like service, I think that actually gets more and more appealing to us over time. And I'm really encouraged. I don't know what you're seeing in your community, in your local church, Carl, but I'm so encouraged to see men, and particularly younger men, taking an interest in the gospel.
8: Yes.
10: In ways and in numbers that I haven't seen really ever before, actually. This vision of the Christian life is catching on in its appeal.
8: Yeah, it really is. Give us a story from your own life of when manhood had to make a shift for you.
10: I think there's been a progression in my own life. Just I'll speak about my own family. I'm married to Gemma. We've got three kids. And, you know, I'm an active kind of person, and I like to do a lot of things and take on a lot of things. I think as we've gone on raising our kids and investing in family life, one shift that I've noticed in my own mind and my own heart is the thing I prize most of all, and the thing I want to invest in most of all, is serving my family and investing in my marriage and my kids. Yeah. You know, I'm still interested in serving in the wider sphere.
8: Sure.
10: But these things, which maybe aren't so public and visible, year by year, I think I realize this is the precious gift. This is the place where I can maybe have the greatest impact. This is my chief calling of service. I think that has just become ever increasingly important to me and ever increasingly precious to me. And I think that's something that the Lord's doing in my heart.
8: Yeah, and that's so beautiful. It authenticates your ministry. And for anyone listening, it not only authenticates something that's most important to God's heart, but it also ultimately elevates, because when you humble yourself under God's mighty hand, he will lift you up in due time. That's a powerful truth, Jonathan.
10: And it's, again, the story of Christ. I mean, you know, what I was referencing a moment ago from Philippians 2. I mean, ultimately, the Father highly exalted the Lord Jesus, who humbled himself even to death on the cross. And that's the shape of the Christian life. Actually, it's, you know, we go down in service, as it were, before the Lord raises us up in glory. And we have to be willing to embrace the service. I think fundamentally, masculinity, biblical masculinity, is about Christ-like service. I think that's what it's about.
8: Amen. That is so good. You must get stories, Jonathan. Give us one, my man.
10: I do. We hear from listeners on the program, Encounter the Truth listeners on Moody Radio, regularly about how the Word of God is touching their hearts and lives. And, you know, as we were just chatting about biblical masculinity, I was reminded of one of the most precious letters I've actually ever received from a radio listener. And this was a young dad in the state of Indiana who wrote into me one morning, and he said, you know, I caught the program last night, and you were teaching on James chapter 3. And he said, I had just had a brutal day. I work construction. He said, I got home absolutely tired, and my fuse was short, and I was not gracious with my wife and my kids. And he said, look, I stepped out of the house just because I was worried I was going to say something I didn't want to say. I got out of there. I got in my truck. I turned on the radio. It was Moody Radio. It was Encounter the Truth. You were speaking on James chapter 3 and on the power of the tongue. And he said, the Holy Spirit got me just right to my heart. I was cut to the heart. And I went home, and I said to my family, I've been wrong. This was not godly. I need your forgiveness. And I want to start again. I want to be the kind of father and the kind of man that the Scripture calls me to be. Can we make a fresh start? And he wrote to me the next morning. He said, the Word of God has just brought about a transformation in my heart. I was so encouraged. What a model as well for me and for others to be willing to hear the Word of God, to be moved by the Spirit, and to step into the kind of masculinity, actually, that the Word of God is calling us to.
8: Beautiful. You're hearing that right now, and you might say, man, give me a link to some more of what he has to offer. Dr. Jonathan Griffiths, my guest. Text the word encounter, just one word, encounter, to 800-555-7898. 800-555-7898. One word, encounter. And check them out right here on Moody Radio.

0: Good morning. You're listening to Carl and Crew. Let's get you updated with one of your top headlines for today. President Trump says the U.S. and Iran have digitally signed an agreement and he's eager for it to be released. Speaking to reporters at the G7 summit in France Monday, Trump called it a very powerful document and indicated the official signing ceremony will take place in Geneva on Friday with Vice President J.D. Vance. Not much is known about the agreement, but reports say it will open the Strait of Hormuz and allow for a 60-day window for the U.S. and Iran to strike a long-term deal that curbs Iran's nuclear ambitions. I'm Jonathan. That's your real quick update.
1: Yeah, one of the cool things you'll get in the showcast today, if you grab it, you will get a little word from Omer Eshel. We'll put that at the front end of this thing. He's a dear friend in Israel, north shore of Sea of Galilee, northeast shore of the Sea of Galilee, and getting his perspective on everything peace treaty deal with Iran. It's hard to believe it when there's been so many broken promises in the past.
2: Yeah.
1: Oh, boy. 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We haven't even hit this much at all here lately, but let's hit it right now, Allie.
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1: It's Cochrane and Company. 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But the important things, money can't touch it. You can't get chivalrous by spending more money. Coming up, let's talk about what does it look like to be a chivalrous young man? Maybe you've not even heard that word. My son had never even heard of it, but he did know what it meant. Let's teach young men. Junior Ziegler coming up.
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7: Well, here we were going after it, weren't we, Allie? We're bragging about young guys that are showing chivalry in our day and in our time, and we got one sitting down with us right now.
1: Yeah, his name is Junior Ziegler. He is a teaching pastor at the Bridge Community Church in the Chicagoland area, also author of The Manual, A Practical Guide to Manhood. Fun fact, he's a alum of the great Moody Bible Institute, so yeah. There's that.
7: Yeah, he is loved big time, a phenomenal teacher of the Word. I'm a big Junior Ziegler fan, and you're here, my man. Yeah. So good to have you.
8: Oh, thanks for letting me come in.
7: Yeah. So let's break it down. Boy, you've got a beat on this one. You see it. We've been talking a little bit about it already this week. Men can fall off the high ridge of biblical manhood into passivity or into this weird toxic masculinity. And I'm bummed because this toxic masculinity, these guys are influencers out there, man. They got big channels and they're using them. Mm-hmm. How do we go against that stream and really climb back up onto that high ridge, Junior, of what God called us to as men?
8: Yeah, well, I mean, it's really that chivalry, which is what we've been talking about lately. And that is putting others' needs before your own. you know, you're here to protect, to put others before yourself and step in that gap.
7: Yeah.
8: Problem is that toxicity, though, is when it's my needs before your own. And so I'm going to go first because I'm the leader. And that's what a lot of young guys are hearing from some of these new up and coming voices right now.
1: Yeah, talk a little bit about some of the messages that young men are hearing, because there's been a resurgence of kind of a different form of toxic masculinity. What are you seeing from your vantage point?
8: It's really a confusion of what leadership is. And that is, if you're the leader, then I got to step in. I got to be, you know, the front man. And it's not that at all. It's, yeah, you got to step in, but you're stepping in order to serve others. I mean, it boils down to what Jesus did for us. That's true leadership, stepping in that gap and sacrificing yourself for the sake of others.
7: You know, it's interesting, Junior. Let's go after this word sacrifice, because it's right here in Ephesians 5:25, husbands, love your wives as Christ loved the church and gave himself up for her. And, you know, sacrifice implies there's going to be cost to us on this thing, right, Junior?
8: Oh, yeah. That's what sacrifice. Yeah, you have to. It has to cost you something.
7: How has it cost you something in your marriage to be a Godward man to Nicole?
8: It's cost a lot of comfort. I don't think that you can be chivalrous and comfortable at the same time. That's just not going to exist. And so that discomfort of starting those conversations that nobody wants to have, confronting sin, including your own sin first, but sin in the home, is uncomfortable. It's awful. But it's stepping into that in grace, as Jesus does with us, the Holy Spirit does with us in grace and in mercy, but confronting that sin for the sake of the home culture, for the sake of the marriage.
7: Let's go after that a little bit. In all the years I've been doing this radio show, I've never heard a man be as bold about confronting sin in the home with love and sacrifice, as you've just said. How do you approach that, Junior?
8: Yeah. Well, I think sometimes guys can get confused by the idea of servant leadership, in the sense of, if there's something going on in the home, if there's something going on in the marriage, if there's something going on at work, I need to be the servant and just let that go. That's not what the Holy Spirit does in us. It's not what Jesus does with the church at all. Instead, it's engaging. It's bringing it up. Hey, I've noticed this, and I'm not saying I'm 100%, you know, innocent of what's going on right now at all, but we need to have this conversation. And so, can I put this on the table? And that's always uncomfortable. It's shaking things up a bit. But again, this is what God does for us so that we can grow.
1: You know, it's interesting that younger men, I have a 13-year-old son, and the messaging a lot of times is equality. And there's a lot of like female empowerment. And so, you know, I remember one time he came home from school and he had at PE, which he takes very, very seriously, they were playing kickball and there was a girl who, she didn't touch the base. And my son, who's a, you know, bigger, stronger, athletic kid, he couldn't get past. And so he almost got in trouble with the PE teacher because he was adamant that we're all playing kickball together. She should have touched the base or she's out. And the PE teacher's kind of like, let it go. But in his mind, like, fair is fair. I don't care that she's a girl. I don't care that she's a great athlete.
8: Like, I'm kind of with him on this
1: we're
8: one.
1: We're competing out here. And so it's like, and I'm trying to explain to him, like, the kind, like, chivalrous thing is to sort of let it go. But the messaging has very much been like, no, girls are powerful. Girls are strong. Like, we're all kind of on the same playing field, so to speak. Speak to that a little bit, because it can get confusing for young boys to try to know where do I step in and do the chivalrous thing, and where is it like that? Is that demeaning to assume that she wants special treatment of not touching the base?
8: Oh, totally. Which is kind of funny, because so I have three daughters. One of my daughters, I would not let that go because she's pretty good at sports and she can take it. My other two, I might let that go just because of their makeup and who they are. I think that's okay. As far as the playing field, I mean, when it comes to the playing field, we're all equal in the sight of God, for sure. Equal in value in the sight of God, absolutely. But we're also created very, very differently. And all right, here, I'll put it this way. When I was in college, my wife and I took salsa dancing lessons. She was my girlfriend at the time. And I don't know why I took salsa. I don't even like salsa dancing. I like salsa.
7: But, you loved her. You know, that's why.
8: That's right. I wanted her to like me back, you know? So I took the dance and we got out on the floor and And she's a very independent woman. I love it. And she knows what she wants, where she wants to go. So we start dancing and we're stepping on each other's toes and I'm getting frustrated with her. You know, I want to go this way. And she's got the whole dance in her head where she wants to go. And finally the instructor stops us and goes, stop, stop, stop, stop. You both are fighting right now for the lead. Here's what needs to happen. Junior, you take the lead. And then he looked at my wife and we tried to model our marriage after this. Looked at my wife and said, but if he leads well, he's just going to show you off. Hmm. He's going to show off your gifting. Whoa. He's going to show off who you are. And so allow him to use his ability to just show you off in this dance.
1: I love that.
8: Yeah. And so we try to model our marriage that way.
7: Yeah. And you do a good job of it. You know, you mentioned you got three little girls. What are you looking for those little girls, for the dudes down the road that are going to be coming up onto the front porch? What do you look at? I think that's the test of manhood is what a guy's looking for in these potential suitors.
8: It's funny you ask that, Carl, because I had a long car ride with my oldest last night, and she's going into eighth grade, and I had this conversation with her. And, you know, right now she's like, boys are all gross. And it's like, okay, we can continue to think that. That's okay.
1: I'm good with that.
8: But one day you won't think that, and that's good too. Above all, love Jesus, love his church, and want to do what's right. Absolutely. But then I told her, I said, but also make sure he's going after something, that he's throwing himself at something. I mean, that's what Paul tells Timothy in 1 Timothy, is like, get rid of anything that's keeping you from following Jesus better, but then also craft your gift, throw yourself at it. So I told her, I was like, I don't care what his gifting is. Be a plumber, be the best dang plumber that he can be, but throw yourself, because guys are like flatbed trucks. If they're not carrying a heavy load and going after something, they're just going to be all over the road, but they're going to drive straighter when they're carrying that weight.
1: I'm glad you pointed that out, that going after something, because one thing that is true, and it sounds stereotypical, but I've seen it play out. This generation of younger men, I mean, it's the YouTube generation, it's the video game generation, and there's so much of a draw into things that are very passive, like fake love, fake war, fake conquests. And it's almost like everything is kind of pointing them towards be passive, sit back, be entertained. Mm-hmm. And the kind of the virtue of going after something kind of gets lost. And that's certainly the difference, a big difference I see from like my dad's generation versus like my son's generation. How do we encourage young men, and they love their YouTube and they love their video games, to go after something?
8: Yeah, I try to tell young guys that there's a such thing as cheap dopamine and real dopamine. Mm-hmm. And the cheap dopamine is what you get on the couch with a screen. And that's gonna ruin your life. You'll get that hit of dopamine, but you step back after 20 years and it's like, I built nothing. I might be a level 300 warlord on my video game, but like, you know, what is that worth? The real dopamine is out there in the world, what God has called you to, where you can step back one day and you say, yeah, God did all this, but it's pretty cool that he did it through my hands.
7: And it's interesting, Junior, you're talking about dopamine hits. I see a lot of boomer men that have picked up, later adopters to all the screen stuff, but it is all consuming. I've had to fight the battle with Twitter hell, XL, I guess it's called now. Because there can be this fake dopamine is constantly knocking at our door for attention, right, brother?
8: Yeah. Oh, yeah. Absolutely. And there's people. I mean, even right now as we speak, there are people in labs just studying dopamine.
7: Yes.
8: And trying to figure out how to make Twitter or X or Facebook, Instagram feed that more and more to us.
7: Yeah. You know, Junior, you've done a phenomenal job with your book, The Manual, A Practical Guide to Manhood. Give us one surprising truth, as you were even, Junior's a phenomenal expositor of the word, so I'm sure it came right from the pages of scripture. Is there anything that surprised you as you were writing this book?
8: You know what sparked that, the writing of that book, was when I was reading Paul's words, when he said, for those men who don't provide for their families, they're worse off than an unbeliever. Mm. It's like, wow. I mean, the Apostle Paul just shoots straight.
7: Yeah.
8: But that provide is not just financial. It's providing vision. It's providing what we just talked about, having some conversations that we don't necessarily want to have so that we can have more peace in the home, not sweeping things under the rug. That's provision.
7: Yeah.
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0: 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Let's get you updated this morning. President Trump is highlighting a new deal with Iran. Trump announced the deal as he met with world leaders at the G7 summit in France early Monday. The deal has not been released by the White House yet, but reports say it will open up the Strait of Hormuz and allow for a 60-day window for the U.S. and Iran to strike a long-term deal that curbs Iran's nuclear ambitions. In a Truth Social post out late Monday, Trump said, quote, Iran has agreed to never have a nuclear weapon. Also, the story that the U.S. is paying Iran $300 million is fake news. An investigation continues into a B-52 bomber crash that left 8 people dead at Edwards Air Force Base in California. Base officials say the crash happened late Monday morning during what they called a routine test mission northeast of Lancaster. The victims' names haven't been released, but base officials say they were a mix of uniformed military personnel, government civilians, and government contractors. The cause of the crash is unknown. A suspect in a deadly shooting is seriously wounded after an officer-involved shooting on Chicago's North Side. Police say the suspect shot and killed a man during an altercation last night in the 4800 block of North Clark Street. He was located by officers on West Argyle Street. As officers chased him, he turned and raised his firearm in the direction of officers who opened fire, hitting him. The suspect was hospitalized in critical condition, and the incident is under investigation. Now for weather, traffic, and sports, it's Superdai.
1: It is currently 68 degrees, and we're cooling off just a little bit. 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Again, 68 currently, going to high today of 74. Some isolated thunderstorms, a few could be severe later on this afternoon and evening. Please keep that in mind. Just 100% of those severe thunderstorms on and off tomorrow, Wednesday, with high only 65 and back to 70s on Thursday and Friday. Actually, quite a while yet, another week before we hit the 80s again. Travel times, Kennedy O'Hare to downtown's 40, Junction in 25, Express 20, back out to the airport 40, the Eisenhower 290 Wolf Inn 35, Stevenson Tri-State Inn, that's at 35, the Ryan 95th into downtown 25 minutes, and inbound Ryan local lanes near 51st have a stalled vehicle there in the left lane. Lakeshore Drive, just a few pockets remaining. Tollways are thinning out at a decent pace, and nothing too major. Indiana, 8094 West, a little tight across the state line. Tollway Skyway, all in good connection. 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In sports, Cubbies with a win over the Rockies 5-4. They'll play again this evening, weather permitting. White Sox were off yesterday. They host the Yankees today. And then for the Bulls, it's a new head coach. They have hired Tiago Splitter, 41-year-old former NBA player. I'm Diana, and there is your update.
2: In the pursuit of wisdom, the first question is, where do we begin? Now, for that reason,

0: want to turn your attention to chapter 9 and verse 10. Here's where wisdom begins. Very clear statement. The fear of the Lord is the beginning of wisdom.
1: Welcome to Open the Bible with Pastor Colin Smith. And I think if you were to ask anyone, do they want more wisdom in their life? Pretty much everyone would say, well, yeah, I want more wisdom. I'm guessing you would too, Colin.
2: Absolutely. My goodness, you can never get enough of that.
1: Right. So if we want more wisdom in our life, that begs the question, then where do we even begin? And right here in the book of Proverbs, we find out exactly where we start.
2: Yes, the fear of the Lord is the beginning of wisdom. And isn't that a surprise? It's not what you would expect.
1: Yeah.
2: But what's made plain to us repeatedly in the scripture is that having a sense of the sheer weight and wonder of who God is, so that God himself carries more weight in a person's life than anything or anyone else, that's going to be the beginning, the foundation of making wise decisions. In other words, if God does not weigh heavy in my mind and in my heart, if he is not first in regards to my thinking and my deciding, then I'm going to make all the wrong decisions. I'm not going to find the path of wisdom. The fear of the Lord is the beginning of wisdom. And actually, you know, I come across some folks who think, oh, well, that's just an Old Testament idea. But fear God is a command in the New Testament. I mean, Peter says this quite directly in his first letter. So this is of huge importance. It's a bedrock kind of principle. And it's not something for us to run away from. It's something that we want more of. So Steve, you say, do you want more wisdom in your life? I say, yes. If you were to say, do you want more of the fear of God in your life? I got to say, I want more of that too.
1: Yeah, I think all of us would say, yes, we desire more of that. And today we're going to look more at that in our message. We're in the book of Proverbs, chapter 9. So if you have your Bible, join us there as we continue our message, simply called Fear. Here's Pastor Colin.
0: We're looking here at Proverbs, not promises. But I want you to look at the normal pattern that prevails in this world. Look at Proverbs 3 and verse 13. Blessed is the one who finds wisdom and the one who gets understanding. For the gain from her is better than the gain from silver, and her profit is better than gold. She is more precious than jewels. Hey, something better than diamonds. And nothing you desire can compare with her. Well, that's quite a statement. So we immediately say, hey, why? Okay, where's the value? What then will wisdom bring for us? And notice line on line, that question is answered right here. First, long life. Chapter 3 and verse 16. Long life is in her right hand. Now remember, we're talking about a proverb, not a promise. We're talking about the normal pattern that prevails in this world. Think this through with me, please. Everyone understands that eating a proper diet will lead to better health than living on junk food. Can we have agreement on that here? Universal agreement. We all agree, whatever we actually do, we know that this is true, that if we eat a proper diet, we will be more healthy than if we live on junk food. Now, by the way, that doesn't mean that if you eat vegetables and tomatoes every day, you will never get cancer. There's no promise like that. We're talking about a general principle that prevails in this world, that if you eat a healthy diet, you will be healthier than if you live on junk food. Everyone knows that. We all agree with it. Now, here's the point. The same principle that applies to your body also applies to your soul. This is why Peter says in the New Testament, whoever would love life, you want to have a good life, and would see good days, length of days, here's what you should do. Let him keep his tongue from evil. Let him turn away from evil and do good. Let him seek peace and pursue it. Now, see, some of us actually can become quite unhealthy Because we have allowed patterns of conflict to so characterize our lives that it stunts us, and we would be much more healthy if we could live in peace. And that's precisely what wisdom calls us to. The principle is very simple here. There is a healthy way to live, and there are unhealthy ways to live, and wisdom will show you how to live a healthy life. So here we are at the beginning of this new year, and if you want to be more healthy, I say to you, study the book of Proverbs. Walk with Jesus Christ, and as you do, he will give you wisdom through the Spirit of wisdom, from the Word of wisdom, for you to build patterns of life that will be healthy for you, and you will be blessed. Not only that, look at what comes next. Long life is in her right hand, and in her left hand are riches and honor. Now, you see that wisdom is being presented to us here as a lady. And think about it, this lady holds long life in her right hand, and riches in her left hand. This is quite a lady. This is a lady you want to know, isn't it? Now, again, we are looking at a proverb, not a promise. We're looking at the normal pattern that prevails in this world. And what is it? Well, look up at chapter 3 and verse 9, just before there, and you'll see this. Honor the Lord with your wealth. Then your barns will be filled with plenty. Now again, this is not saying, hey, give God money and God will make you rich. But would it really surprise you that when a person honors God with their money, the normal pattern in this world is that God trusts that person with more? Why would that surprise you? That's the normal pattern in this world. And if a person basically keeps to themselves everything that God has given to them, why would God ever give that person more? Why would he trust that person with more? So we're talking here about the normal pattern that prevails in this world, and it's laid out for us in the book of Proverbs. Matthew Henry says, those who do good with what they have shall have more to do good with. That's the principle. You're faithful in little, God trusts you with much. So would you like God to trust you with more? I say to you, study the book of Proverbs. You'll gain wisdom from the Word as you walk with Christ, the very wisdom of God, in the power of the Spirit. And then look at what comes next. Verse 17, her ways are ways of pleasantness, and all her paths are peace. If you seek wisdom and pursue her, or to put that another way, if you this year follow hard after the Lord Jesus Christ as a disciple, you'll have more joy and you'll have more peace. Is there anyone here in the second service who would say from your heart, I wish I had more joy in my life. I wish I had more peace in my life. I say to you, study the book of Proverbs, the way of wisdom that will lead you into pleasantness and peace, joy and peace. You'll gain wisdom from the Word as you walk with Christ in the power of the Holy Spirit. Now, I'm trying to encourage you, motivate you for this journey. Is this working? Are you getting it? Are you getting the sense that there's something here for you? Long life, riches and honor, joy and peace. No wonder the book of Proverbs says, get wisdom. Verse 18 of chapter 3, she is a tree of life. To all who lay hold of her, those who hold her fast, they are called blessed. Blessed. I love that word. Every time I see the word blessed in the Bible, of course, I think about the Beatitudes that we looked at a number of years ago here at the Orchard, where Jesus lays out a blessed life. Blessed are the poor in spirit, for theirs is the kingdom of heaven. In the New Testament, the Son of God gives us 10 verses, wonderful verses, that lay out a blessed life. Here you've got the voice of the Son of God speaking to us in the book of Proverbs, 31 chapters of what it means to live a blessed life. So I want to get as much of this into my life as I possibly can. And I hope I've encouraged you with this little sample to feel the same way too. So this is where we're heading over these next weeks. We're looking at how the blessing of God comes into the lives of those who pursue the path of wisdom, or to put it another way, follow hard after the Lord Jesus Christ, and what that looks like in particular in the most practical areas of the friendships you form, the family that you raise, your words, your work, and your wealth.
1: 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Here is Pastor Colin.
0: I want in the last minutes that we have here this morning to focus in on the first steps. One thing to describe the journey, but really we have to begin with the first step. We have to get started. And in the pursuit of wisdom, the first question is, where do we begin? Now, for that reason, I want to turn your attention to chapter 9 and verse 10 that was read for us earlier. Here's where wisdom begins. Very clear statement. The fear of the Lord is the beginning of wisdom. The fear of the Lord is the beginning of wisdom. Now, I wonder what is your first reaction to this phrase, the fear of the Lord? There may be some folks in this service, and you'll be inclined to say, I don't want anything to do with fear. Doesn't the Bible say that perfect love casts out fear? I want to go with love. I don't want anything to do with fear. And if you have endured a religion that was based on fear, or if you had an upbringing that was dominated by fear, I understand where you're coming from in saying, I don't want anything to do with that now. And so I want to plead with you before you switch off. I'm asking you for a moment to suspend judgment and to look at the good that is promised here in order that you may discover something wonderfully new that you may never have seen before. Let me describe the good that the fear of the Lord brings, and then I'd like to define for you what it is. But we're not even going to be interested in what it is unless we are convinced that it has something good in store for us. So, the fear of the Lord is the beginning of wisdom. In other words, as we've seen, what that means is the fear of the Lord is the beginning of following Jesus Christ. It's that important. This is where following Jesus begins. And all the blessings of wisdom that we've seen already just in this brief introduction, health, trust, peace, joy, where do they all begin? The beginning of all that wisdom brings. The fear of the Lord. And not only is this where wisdom is found, it's also where strength is found. If you look at chapter 16 and verse 6, by the fear of the Lord, one turns away from evil. What a wonderful statement that is. Remember, this is God speaking to his own children. And if you are a child of God, you will have a sense of, I want to get rid of the sins that cling too closely to me. And the question that runs in your mind is, how can I do that? And here's the answer right here. It's by the fear of the Lord that one turns away from evil. By the fear of the Lord. This is what gives you the strength to do it. We're being told specifically that this fear of the Lord, we'll get to what it is in a moment, but here's why it's of such value. This is what will give you the strength. This is what will make it possible for you to overcome particular sins and temptations that you battle with in your life. It's by the fear of the Lord, by the fear of the Lord, by this being secured in your life that you will be able to turn away from evil. Moses said this way back in the desert to God's people. The fear of the Lord will keep you from sinning. By the way, that's Exodus 20:20. The fear of the Lord will keep you from sinning. That's exactly what we're being told here in the book of Proverbs. So not only is this where wisdom is found, it's where strength is found, and as if that was not enough, Proverbs tells us it's where life itself is found. The fear of the Lord is a fountain of life. So if this is where wisdom is found, this is where strength is found, and this is where life is found, I want more of this fear of the Lord in my life, whatever it is, right? I don't want less of it, I want more of it. It's the beginning of wisdom. It's going to give me strength in my struggle against sin. It's going to be a fountain of life to me. Now, what then is the fear of the Lord that I want to have as much of as possible in my life? It's simply this. Let me give you this definition that I've adapted from a man by the name of John Brown, who was a Scottish pastor many, many years, centuries ago. To fear the Lord means so to love him that his frown would be your greatest dread and his smile your greatest delight. That's what the fear of the Lord is. You think about the person you love most in this world and how you would hate to ever hurt them. You would tremble at the thought that you would hurt the person you love the most. Do you see then that there is a fear that love removes and there is a fear that love brings? The fear that love removes, obviously, is the fear of condemnation. Perfect love casts out fear. There is no fear of condemnation when we know the love of the Lord Jesus Christ. But there is a fear that love brings. And the fear that love brings is the trembling lest we should hurt, wound the one we have come to love so much. Now, then the question is, well, now where do I get this fear of the Lord? How could I really come to a place at the beginning of this new year when I love the Lord like that? And the answer is that this kind of love for the Lord is birthed at the cross. David puts it this way in the Psalms. Psalm 130 in verse 4. With you, he says to God, there is forgiveness, so that you may be feared. I find that one of the most remarkable statements in Scripture. You might expect him to say, Lord, with you there is forgiveness, so there's no more fear. And of course, there's a profound sense in which that would be true. Perfect love casts out fear. There's no fear of condemnation for those who are in Christ. But what David says in this very important verse is, with you there is forgiveness so that you may be feared. In other words, your forgiveness brings me into this. Lord, I see that your forgiveness has come to me at such a cost that I would tremble ever to wound a love like this. The fear of the Lord that is the beginning of wisdom, it is birthed at the cross. Where as a forgiven sinner, knowing the grace and the mercy that are yours in the Lord Jesus Christ, you come to say, how can I ever resist a love like this? And that's the beginning of wisdom. That's the beginning of strength. That's the beginning of life. So to love the Lord that his frown would be your greatest dread, and his smile your greatest delight. So in the coming weeks, we're going to look at what a life of wisdom, a life of following Jesus, a life that begins with this kind of love for the Lord, the fear of the Lord, what it looks like in relation to your friends, in relation to your family, in relation to your words, your work, and your wealth. We're going to come to the book of Proverbs knowing that Jesus Christ himself is our wisdom and that all the treasures of wisdom and knowledge are found in him. So think about this as we just anticipate these practical areas. Friendship. Jesus is the friend who sticks closer than a brother. He will give you the wisdom as you walk with him through his word. He will give you the wisdom that you need to be a good friend to others. Right now, Jesus is bringing many sons to glory. Think about that. That's what he's doing right now. He is bringing many sons to glory. So as you walk with Jesus, the wisdom of God, he will give you the wisdom you need for raising your children as well. Jesus speaks words of life. So as you walk with him in his word, you will find that he is able to give you the wisdom so that your words will become life-giving words and not words that are tearing down the lives of others. Christ has fulfilled all the work that the Father has given him to do. So as you walk with him, he will, through his wisdom, teach you from the word what it takes for you to fulfill all the work that God has given you to do. You will find the way of wisdom to do it as you walk with Christ, the wisdom of God, in the word of God, in the power of the Spirit of God. And Jesus gave himself freely for us. And therefore he, as we walk with him, will give us the wisdom to know what it is that we should give back to him.
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2: 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And I think that's absolutely every person. We all need hope. And if you would like to have hope drip fed into your life for 30 days, then Grow in Hope is a devotional that will do just that. It's full of the promises of God. It shows that hope comes from God. It comes to us through the Lord Jesus Christ, and it comes to us by his marvelous grace. So 30 days of hope, I think that's something that everyone can use, and I hope it's going to be a blessing to everyone who reads it.
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3: Putting a tomato in a fruit salad, it's not wrong, it's just not wise. Good morning. I'm Shauna Beyer with you here on this Tuesday at Moody Radio, and there is a difference between knowledge and wisdom. Knowledge says tomato's a fruit, but wisdom says don't put a tomato in a fruit salad. You may know that God is good. Maybe you can remind a friend in her hardest moments just how incredibly kind and loving He is. But when it's your pain, suddenly it's harder to believe. That's the gap between knowledge and wisdom. We want to experience what we know about God. God doesn't just want you to know about Him. He wants you to know Him. To trust His goodness isn't just a general goodness, that it's actually for you. It's personal. So today, choose connection over information. Move from knowledge to wisdom, from knowing truth to living in a personal, intimate relationship with the God who loves you.
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5: 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Guys, step up. It's time. 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
13: Let us run with endurance the race that is set before us, looking to Jesus, the founder and perfecter of our faith. As believers mature in the faith, they realize that salvation is not a result of our seeking God. It's the result of God choosing us first. Today, why, if God had not done this, none of us would ever have chosen Him. Stay with us. From the Moody Church in Chicago, this is Running to Win with Dr. Erwin Lutzer, whose clear teaching helps us make it across the finish line. Pastor Lutzer, many believers will testify that they accepted Christ and even know the date when they did. They may not realize this. They are now children of an awesome God who made their salvation possible.
14: And you know, Dave, I have to emphasize this. Throughout all of eternity, we are going to understand more and more as to what God has done for us and our inheritance in Christ. But I want to ask everyone who is listening this question. Are you able to witness for Christ? Many people who have received the gift of salvation have never shared the gospel with others. And I believe one of the reasons is we forget that God is the one who saves. God is the one who is at work in other people's hearts. And you might be surprised how open they are to the gospel. I'm holding in my hands a book entitled Sent. It's written by a husband and his wife. And they are involved in evangelism. But one of the things that they learned is this. The people around us, just by living our own Christian lives and helping them to understand what that's all about, the people around us, God is already working in their hearts to bring them to faith. This book will be a tremendous encouragement and will help you in your effort to share the good news with others. Here's what you do to receive a copy. You go to rtwoffer.com. 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Now, because this is such an important book, I'm going to be giving you that contact info again at the end of this message. For now, let us listen. This morning, we're going to jump into the deep end of the swimming pool. No shallow water today, but we're going to swim. And we're going to swim with blessing. I'm going to speak to you today on the topic of God's relationship to you and your salvation. If you're here today as a teenager, I want you to listen, because this is not above your ability to understand and to grasp what God has done for us in Christ. If you're an older Christian, you are going to rejoice because you may already know this. If you're a new Christian, you will be standing in wonder about the glorious salvation that God has given to us. And if you're not a Christian or you're a seeker and you don't think that you're going to be interested, be sure to listen, because at the end of this message, I'm going to give you hope and I'm going to give you the best news that you will ever hear. Because the best news that you will ever hear will never come from Washington. The best news you will hear is that which comes from the Word of God applied by the Spirit of God, designed to transform your life. So listen carefully, because you are listening to that which God has written in His Word. The text of Scripture is Romans chapter 8, verse 28. And by the way, if you missed the last message, I encourage you to get a copy of it, because this message follows the other in sequence. This is number 5, by the way, in a series entitled Children of an Awesome God, from the 8th chapter of the book of Romans. So take your Bibles and turn to Romans 8. And today, as perhaps never before, it is so important that you have an open Bible. And if you just happen to have left yours at home, I think it's on page 944 in the Bible that is in front of you there in the pews. 944, Romans chapter 8, because you have to see it in order to believe it. Now, in Romans 8:28, the Bible says that all things work together for good. And last time we learned how God takes things that aren't good because much that happens to us isn't good. Much that happens to us is evil. But God takes that which is even evil, and he never changes evil into good, but he does use evil to work together for good. To them that love God, to those who are the called according to his purpose. And last time we learned how that even the worst of circumstances can become our servants if we respond to them correctly. Now, the promise of Romans 8:28 is limited to people who love God, to those who love God, and to those who are the called according to his purpose. And now verse 29 begins with the word for. Notice it carefully. What he is saying is that we can be sure that all things work together for good to them that love God because or for. And now he begins to go into the interesting subject of all that God does for those who believe in Jesus Christ and are members of a very select company. And now he begins. Look at the text there in verse 29. There are five verbs that are listed in the text, each of which should be underlined in your own personal Bible. It says in verse 29, for those whom he foreknew, there's the first word, he predestinated, that's word number two, to be conformed to the image of his son in order that he might be the firstborn among many brothers. And those whom he predestined, he also called. That's number three. And those whom he called, he justified. Number four. And those whom he justified, he glorified. Five verbs in these two verses describe what God has done in order to save you. Couple of preliminary thoughts. First of all, notice that this is what has been called by commentators the golden chain. The golden chain with five links. Because each of these verbs is linked together. The group that God starts out with, those whom he foreknows, they are the very ones that he ends up with, those whom he glorified. There's no slippage in the process. So the five verbs are linked together in a golden chain, beginning in eternity past and going forth to eternity future. Notice also that God is the one who acts. He is the subject of these five verbs. It is God who foreknows. It is God who calls. It is God who justifies. God is the one who is acting, and you and I are the ones that he is acting upon. We are the subjects, and God, actually, I should say, God is the subject, and we are the object. We are the beneficiaries of these five incredible verbs. Notice also that all the verbs are in the past tense. I love this. You notice he says he foreknew them, he called them, he justified them, and he glorified them. It's a done deal. It's a done deal. God says it's a finished process. They're in the past tense. All that by way of introduction, and thank you to those of you who are sitting in the front row. Because I can see that some of you have your Bibles open and some of you in the balcony, you've found the Bible. And now is the time to listen. Yes, it is deep, but the deeper you go, the deeper and the greater your blessing. It's a promise. When we have finished this message, if God fulfills the prayer that I've had, you're going to worship in a way that perhaps you've not worshiped before. Your pride is going to be crushed in the presence of God. And I hope that you will be able to say, wow, I didn't know he did all this for me. Are you ready now? for the five verbs. How many of you say, Pastor Lutzer, I'm ready now for the five verbs? I'll go with all those who raised their hands, and those of you who didn't, you need to listen even more carefully. All right, that's the deal. Let's plunge in. First of all, those who we know, by the way, we know that all things work together for good. You say, well, how do we know? We know because our salvation is so deeply rooted in God. That's how come we know. And now let's begin. It says, for those whom he foreknew. You know, from time to time, people say to me, oh, Pastor Lutzer, do you believe in the doctrine of election? I always smile when they ask that question. I say, of course I believe in the doctrine of election. All Christians believe in the doctrine of election and predestination. If you don't believe in election and predestination, you either are not saved or you've not read your Bible, because it's there and it is in many places of Scripture. Of course all Christians believe. It's the interpretation that some give it that is the cause of differences. So what I want us to do as we go through these five verbs is to simply lay aside all of the pre-ideas that we have as to what we think it should say or what we think, no, God could not have said that. Let's just take and put all that aside. All of you motor boaters, shut off your motor. You know, the motor boaters. Yeah, but. Quieten your engines. Put your gun away. Let's just go into this text and say what it says, and then we'll deal with some of the implications. And when it's over, those of you who are not part of this inner circle, you'll be taught as to how you can become a part of it. We'll get to that. But let us just rejoice in what God has done. Those whom he foreknew. Verb number one. Now, the average Christian thinks this. Because the Bible talks about those who are chosen or those who are elect, the average Christian thinks, oh, see, there it is. What God did is he saw into the future. And he saw who would believe on him, and on that basis, he elected them to eternal life. And you see, because he knows all things, he foreknew those who would believe, and it's the basis upon which they were saved or elect. Well, nice idea. It's not taught in the Bible. The word foreknowledge does not mean simply to know ahead of time. Of course, God foreknows who's going to believe. He foreknows all things because he's omniscient. But that's not what is being taught here. The word foreknowledge, as it is used in this context and used elsewhere in the Bible, invariably means to forelove. It means to have a relationship with. Even way back in the Garden of Eden, when it says that Adam knew his wife, it wasn't a matter of intellectual knowledge, it was a relationship. And that's the way the word is used throughout Scripture. The Bible says in Amos, you only have I known, God says of Israel, you only have I known of all the families of the earth. No wonder some translations simply translated, you only have I chosen from all the families of the earth. Obviously, God knows all the other families in the sense of his omniscience. That's not what is meant. Now, your Bible is open. Turn to Romans chapter 11, verse 2. Just flip it over. I want to hear the page turn so that you can see it there in the text. Romans chapter 11, Paul is talking about the Jews, and he says in verse 2, God has not rejected his people whom he foreknew. Well, obviously, if you're talking simply about God's omniscience, he knows all the nations of the earth. He means God has not rejected his people whom he forechose and foreloved. And that's the way Peter uses the word too. 1 Peter chapter 1, verse 20 says that Jesus was foreknown from before the foundation of the world. Well, didn't God, in terms of intellectual knowledge, know all people from before the foundation of the world? No wonder the NIV simply translates it, he was chosen from all the people of the world. Now, here's the bottom line, folks. There is no instance in the New Testament where the Bible talks about foreknowledge regarding future events. It only speaks about the foreknowledge of people. In a sense, we have to go back to Ephesians chapter 1, where the Bible clearly says that we were chosen in Christ from before the foundation of the world. I'm amazed at the amount of ink that writers have sometimes dedicated to trying to explain the two things that that verse says, namely that God made the choice and it was made from before the foundation of the world. The bottom line is this. The reason that you believed in Jesus is not because God foresaw that you would believe. Even though, bless God, he knows all things and he did foresee who would believe, but it was based on God's choice, those whom he foreknew. It is what God did for us. And this knowledge of God, this idea of God about you, has existed from all of eternity. Do you realize that you existed as a loved one in God's mind for as long as God has existed, namely from all of eternity? Because God never learns anything new. Has that ever dawned on you that nothing has ever dawned on God? There was never a time when God says, well, yeah, you know, I didn't know about that person, but now I'm working him into my schedule. You were in God's heart foreloved from before the foundation of the world. All right, those whom he foreknew. You'll notice that the text says he predestined. He predestined this group. Very clearly, it's the same group. He predestined them. What does it mean? It means to predetermine. Literally, it means to mark out beforehand. It was a word that was sometimes used by surveyors. For example, the city of Washington, D.C. was worked out by surveyors before the buildings were built. That's why you have Pennsylvania Avenue going up to the Capitol building, going past in the direction of the White House. It was all worked out ahead of time. In the very same way, God mapped out ahead of time what he wanted you to be, namely to be conformed to the image of his son, so that Jesus might be the firstborn among many brethren. God says, I have one son, I want more sons and daughters, and I will redeem some for myself. And that was mapped out, that was his intention for you. You always say, well, what does God have in mind for me? Well, there it is, the text. To be conformed to the image of his son, that he might be the firstborn among many, many, many brothers and sisters. So he predestined you. Perfectly good word used many times in the New Testament, especially for those who are chosen. All right, third, you'll notice that the next word is called. I pointed out last time that in verse 28, when it says to those who are the called according to his purpose, this is not the external call. This is not the call to everyone to believe on Jesus. And we always give that call, and we're going to be giving that call at the end of this message. But that's not the call that we have in mind here, that Paul has in mind. It is the call, the inner call of the individual drawn by God who responds to Christ. You say, well, does Paul use the word call in that inward sense elsewhere? Oh, yes, he does. 1 Corinthians chapter 1, verse 24, Paul says, notice this, we preach Christ to the Jews a stumbling block, to the Greeks foolishness. In other words, we preach Christ to everyone. But to those who are called by God, among the Jews and the Greeks, Christ is the power of God and the wisdom of God. This is the inward call. It's what you sensed when you knew that you had to receive Jesus Christ as Savior, and God overcame your blindness, overcame your stubbornness, overcame your resistance, overcame your great propensity for self-protection, and you finally acknowledged that you needed a Savior. That was the call of God. Now, let's just get blessed by this. In eternity past, he foreknew you. In eternity past, he predestined you that you would become a member of God's family, that Jesus would be the firstborn among many. And now you had to be born, you had to hear the gospel, and that's when the calling took place. The calling took place when you believed on Christ. The inward call of the gospel. It is an effectual call. When God calls somebody, they respond. When Jesus was at the tomb of Lazarus And he said, Lazarus, come forth. Lazarus didn't say, well, Jesus, I'm not sure whether or not I want to. Jesus said, I didn't ask you. Come forth. And Lazarus came forth. You say, oh, but does God override the human will? Of course not. What God does is he works in our hearts to change our disposition so we do exactly what we want to do. And in doing what we want to do, we are responding to the gospel of Jesus Christ. We think it's our decision, and it is. But behind that decision is God, because no man can come except the Father drag him, the Bible says. So that's the call. Now, those whom he called, he justified. We're going down and we're looking at the verbs. He justified. Justification is so critical that I'm not going to comment much on it here, because I have an entire sermon coming up on it when we get to verse 33. Who shall lay anything against God's elect? It is God who justifies. But if you don't understand justification, if you do not properly get a handle on justification by faith and what justification means, you cannot, in my opinion, live a confident, God-filled life unless you understand it. But let me give you just a little indication. It is not just forgiveness. It is forgiveness, but it's so much more. Imagine this. Imagine that when you came to Christ, all that God did was forgive you. So if that's all that happened, the next time you sinned, where would you be? Oh, you know, God forgave me and now I sinned and I confess my sins and God forgives me again. But where do I really stand when I do sin? Do I have a permanent relationship with God, or is it just based on when I'm forgiven and when I'm not forgiven? Oh, no, it is so much more. It is God declaring you to be as righteous as Christ. Now, I'm going to say something to shock you. If all that he did was forgive you when you came to Christ, you'd never make it to heaven. Because forgiving you does not make you perfect, and you can't get into heaven unless you're as perfect as God. If you're not as perfect as God, forget it. Wives, look at your husbands and say to them, husband, forget it, all right? Because you know he's not perfect. None of us is. None of us is, but God credits us with the righteousness of Christ and says, I count you as perfect as Jesus. That's how we get into heaven. And that's what justification is all about. Those whom he called, he justified. And then those whom he justified, oh, I love this, he glorified. God said, it's a completed deal. The group that I justify is the group that in my book is glorified. As I say, the verbs are in the past tense. Be blessed by this, folks. I have to say that in my ministry, nothing has blessed me more than the fact that we are accepted in Jesus Christ, declared as perfect as he is. But I want you to imagine your neighbor, your friend, perhaps a relative, who does not enjoy this blessing because they've never understood that faith in Jesus Christ is what gives us eternal life. It gives us the righteousness of Christ. And it creates within us a desire to please God. If you're a child of God, have you ever taken the opportunity to share your faith? I have to say, I'm really amazed when there are Christians, they have been believers for many, many years, and they have never witnessed because they think it's complicated. They ask themselves the question, how am I going to be able to touch my neighbor with the gospel? Maybe they aren't interested. Yes, on the other hand, they might be. I'm holding in my hands a book entitled Sent. Yes, the simple word sent. It emphasizes that we are all sent by God. And you don't need special training, though of course that has its place. You need to understand how you can enter into other people's lives to show them Christ. For a gift of any amount, we're making this book available for you. Here's what you do. You go to rtwoffer.com. 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Or you can pick up the phone and call us at 1-888-218-9337. The title of the book, Sent.
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3: 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I'm Shauna Beyer with you here at Moody Radio. 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
1: Knowing God from Harvest with Pastor and Evangelist Greg Laurie.
2: A number of years ago, Billy Graham was holding a crusade in a small town, and he wanted to send a letter. And so he found a little boy there and said, "Young man, can you tell me where the post office is?" And he said, "Sure, mister, it's over there. You turn right, you turn left, and there it is." And he said, "Thank you very much." And then Billy said, "I'm going to be speaking in a stadium tonight, and I'm going to tell people how to go to heaven. Would you like to come and hear me?" And the little boy said, "No, that's okay. You don't even know the way to the post office. How would you know the way to heaven?" Well, you can know the way to heaven tonight, because here's what Jesus says in John 14. Jesus says, "Let not your heart be troubled. You believe in God, believe also in me. In my Father's house are many mansions. If it were not so, I would have told you. I go to prepare a place for you. And if I go and prepare a place for you, I will come again and receive you to myself, that where I am, you may be also. And where I go, you know, and the way you know." And they said, "Lord, we don't know where you're going. How can we know the way?" And Jesus said, "I am the way, the truth, and the life. And no man comes to the Father but through me." There's only one way to get to heaven, and that's through Jesus Christ. God has dropped one lifeline from heaven, and it's Christ. And he's offering it to you tonight. This is your moment.
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0: 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When our world is in upheaval, you can always know God has a purpose. Here's Nancy DeMoss Wolgemuth.
1: God will do whatever he has to do, whatever it takes, in order to bring his enemies to submission, to glorify his name, and to deliver those who take refuge in him.
0: This is Revive Our Hearts with Nancy DeMoss Wolgemuth, co-author of You Can Trust God to Write Your Story. For Tuesday, June 16th, I'm Dana Gresh. So for the last couple of weeks, we've been walking through Psalm 46 with Nancy. Through these episodes, Nancy's invited us into God's comfort for when the storms of life rage all around us. As Nancy was recording, it seemed fitting that thunder was literally sounding outside. You may even hear that in the recording. It's time to unpack even more from Psalm 46 together as we continue to remember the God who is our fortress. Here's Nancy DeMoss Wolgemuth.
1: Let me begin at verse 1, and then today we're going to focus on verses 8 and 9 in these last couple days in the psalm. God is our refuge and strength, a very present help in trouble. Therefore, we will not fear. Though the earth gives way, though the mountains be moved into the heart of the sea, though its waters roar and foam, though the mountains tremble at its swelling. There is a river, verse 4, whose streams make glad the city of God, the holy habitation of the Most High. God is in the midst of her. She shall not be moved. God will help her when morning dawns. Verse 6, the nations rage, the kingdoms totter. He utters his voice, the earth melts. And here the refrain, verse 7, the Lord of hosts is with us. The God of Jacob is our fortress. We said that some people think this verse was intended to be a refrain repeated by the people as they read this psalm. So the Lord of hosts is with us. The God of Jacob is our fortress. Why don't you say that with me with conviction? The Lord of hosts is with us. The God of Jacob is our fortress. And then we come to verses 8 and 9. Come, behold the works of the Lord, how he has brought desolations on the earth. He makes wars cease to the end of the earth. He breaks the bow and shatters the spear. He burns the chariots with fire. Now, what in the world is all that about? Let's just take it a phrase at a time and unpack it, okay? Come. It's an invitation. It's for you. It's for me. Behold, there's something we're supposed to look at. We're supposed to gaze upon it. There's a sight that we're supposed to see. Behold the works of the Lord. The works of the Lord. These are powerful, awesome works that are going to be described here. And essentially, what we're going to see described is the total destruction of the enemy army. Remember we said that there was an enemy, perhaps the Assyrian army coming against Jerusalem, and the people of Israel, the people of Judah would have had no way to escape, no way to deal with this. They would have been decimated had God not intervened supernaturally. So they're going to see God intervene on their behalf in destroying the enemy army. This is the miraculous deliverance of God's people. That's an amazing work. Come, behold the works of the Lord. Look at his judgments. Look at how he destroys ultimately those who oppose him and his ways. Now, the ultimate outcome in this passage is not war, but peace. He makes wars cease to the end of the earth. But the process by which he brings peace about is judgment. Desolations. He has brought desolations on the earth. So you see here something that is it's two sides of a coin that you see many times in the scripture. That is, God wants to bring salvation for his people, those who put their trust in him as their refuge. But God does that while at the same time bringing judgment on those who reject him. All through the scripture, you'll see salvation and judgment juxtapositioned with each other. You cannot have salvation without judgment. And where there is judgment, there will always be salvation. So here within two verses, you have, he has brought desolations on the earth. That's judgment of the enemy, his opponents. And he makes wars cease to the end of the earth. That's God's redemptive work, his deliverance of his people. So the outcome is that he's going to make war cease, but he's going to do that by a process of judgment. And that is not going to be a pretty sight. It's not going to be pleasant, but it's an important part of God's works. And so we're challenged to behold the works of the Lord and to see how God has brought desolations on the earth. The word desolation is a Hebrew word that means waste, ruin, astonishment, consternation, or horror. Someone else has described desolations this way: things that stop the heart. It's like, oh! You can hardly breathe when you see the desolations that at times God brings on the earth as part of his great redemptive purposes to bring ultimate peace to the earth. Now, how does that work? Well, we've seen in this passage that the nations are raging. They are setting out to destroy the people of God. And what we see in these desolations is that God's enemies experience the very destruction that they tried to bring upon God's people. You see that? They tried to desolate Jerusalem, and God says, no, no, no, no. I'm going to protect Jerusalem, my people, my city, and I'm going to desolate you. I'm going to bring you to destruction. And in this passage, we're urged to carefully observe the effects of God's judgments. Desolations on the earth should bring the whole world to stand in awe of God. That's the purpose of desolations. All who oppose him should be terrified when they see his astonishing acts of desolation in this world, as they realize what awaits them if they continue on their course and do not repent. At the same time that the world is being terrified as they see the acts of God, the desolating acts of God, those who trust God should take heart and not be afraid of the most fierce forces that are arrayed against God's people, because they know that in God's time and way, those who oppose God will not stand. They will be destroyed. The enemy is not going to win in the long run. And so we have no need to fear. They're going to get us. They're going to destroy all the Christians. They're going to take over the world. Don't be afraid. Stand still. See the salvation of the Lord. And he does that by judging those who seek to bring desolation on his people. So God delivers his people from peril by means of these desolations or these judgments on his enemies. Let me give you an example. Remember when God was wanting to deliver his people out of Egypt? They'd been slaves there for 400 years. What did God use as part of the deliverance process to get the Israelites out of Egypt? He brought the plagues, desolations that devastated the land and the people of Egypt. And then we read in Exodus 12 about the final plague. It was a tough one. Come behold the works of the Lord, how he has brought desolations on the earth. Now, nobody likes talking about judgment. God doesn't like talking about judgment. I don't like talking about judgment, but we have to talk about it. Yes. Because there's no salvation without judgment. Yes. Exodus 12, at midnight, the Lord struck down all the firstborn in the land of Egypt. From the firstborn of Pharaoh who sat on his throne to the firstborn of the captive who was in the dungeon and all the firstborn of the livestock. And Pharaoh rose up in the night, he and all his servants and all the Egyptians. And there was a great cry in Egypt, for there was not a house where someone was not dead. Horrific. But that desolation was a part of the process of God showing himself to be righteous and just and holy and a deliverer of his people. Now, God would have delivered the Egyptians if they would have repented and turned to him. But they didn't. So they reaped destruction as a result of which God delivered his people out of Egypt. You see something similar when you come to the Red Sea crossing not many days later. The Lord saved Israel that day from the hand of the Egyptians. That's salvation. And Israel saw the Egyptians dead on the seashore. That's judgment. Salvation and judgment. Israel saw the great power that the Lord used against the Egyptians. So the people feared the Lord and they believed in the Lord and in his servant Moses. Psalm 76, verse 9, talks about God who arose to establish judgment to save all the humble of the earth. Judgment is one of the means by which God brings about salvation of his elect. Desolations on the earth. I've been reading in my quiet time recently through the book of Revelation and following along with a book published by our friends at Moody Publishers by John Walvoord on the book of Revelation. And he talks about the judgments and desolations of Revelation 6. We read that passage or part of it earlier in this series. And those end time desolations and judgments that are talked about, earthquakes and stars falling out of the sky and sun turning to blood and just these great horrific desolations. And John Walvoord has this to say about those judgments. The God who sits on the throne in heaven is in complete control of what transpires on earth. The events happening on earth, no matter how frightening and devastating, are neither haphazard nor random. They are ordered by the one seated on his throne. Heaven rules on earth. God's people are to view what is happening on earth from God's viewpoint rather than from man's. You see, God will do whatever he has to do, whatever it takes, in order to bring his enemies to submission, to glorify his name, and to deliver those who take refuge in him. He will do whatever it takes to accomplish his eternal purposes and to be exalted throughout the earth. He knows what he's doing. So even when he brings desolations on the earth, don't second guess him. Don't resist him. You may not understand him. From our vantage point here on earth, it may not make sense. But know that he has a purpose and there is a sense and that God is at work even through desolations. Now, verse 8 tells us that God has brought desolations on the earth. But we come now to verse 9 and it tells us what he intends to accomplish through that. He makes wars cease to the end of the earth. He breaks the bow and shatters the spear. He burns the chariots with fire. God establishes peace and brings wars to an end by destroying all the enemy's weapons and bringing all nations into submission to his sovereign rule. And we read about this in 2 Kings 19 earlier, where we saw that the Lord went out through the night and destroyed 185,000 soldiers in the Assyrian army. And when the Israelites woke up the next morning, all those dead bodies strewn around, God brought desolation on the earth in order to redeem and rescue his people. He is the Prince of Peace. In God's time and his way, he will overcome the opposition and he will make all wars to cease throughout the earth. And let me say, it's not just the wars that are in the big world, but it's the wars that are in your little world. Wars that are waged against you, designed to bring you to ruin. The battle you are in will not go on forever. As Isaiah 34 says, no weapon that is formed against you shall succeed. This verse 9 of chapter 46, he makes war cease, he breaks the bow, he shatters the spear, he burns the chariots with fire. It envisions the day when God will defeat every enemy that resists him. He will disarm the enemy. And he will reign forever and ever. Hallelujah.
2: Hallelujah.
1: He makes wars to cease. Now, in that phrase, we should not picture God as some grand secretary of state who travels the world trying to negotiate peace by means of peace talks or treaties. What you should picture here is God stepping into the situation and taking over. The opposition has no choice but to surrender. He makes peace. He makes war cease. Derek Kidner, in his commentary on Psalms, says, although the outcome is peace, the process is judgment. The reassuring words, he makes wars cease, are set in a context not of gentle persuasion, but of a world devastated and forcibly disarmed. He speaks of tranquility on the far side of judgment. You see, we want the outcome, but we don't trust God to do what it takes to get to the outcome. The desolations, that messes with our minds. And lost people use us against God. How could God do this? God is doing this because he is a God of mercy and justice, a God of love and grace, but a God who will not be mocked. Yes. Judgment and salvation both come from our God. You know, we can see this played out in our own personal lives and experiences. And a friend of mine last week or so, who knew that I was teaching through this passage, sent me an email. She said I could share, and I just thought it illustrated at a very personal level how God uses desolations ultimately to make wars to cease. Let me read to you what she said. Many of us have had those moments where we said to ourselves, oh no, I am just like my mom. She said, for me, it was my 30th birthday. Up until that time, although a Christian, I struggled with a root of bitterness, mostly against my mom, but also, though I never would have admitted it, even to myself, against God. You see, God gave my mom Christian parents. They weren't perfect parents, because no parent is, but they did teach her about Christ. In her teens, my mom chose to rebel, and her sin had devastating consequences in her children's lives. Emotional and physical abuse was our norm, mostly through the men in her life. She failed to protect us from them. And so I thought, did God? But on that 30th birthday, God spoke healing into my soul by bringing me face to face with the realization that while for the most part I am quiet and easygoing, deep inside of me lurks the same rebellious, prideful attitude of self-sufficiency that separated my mother from the God who loved her. And that proud attitude ultimately destroyed her. In allowing me to be born into difficult circumstances, God blessed me in ways I only dimly understand. He brought me to the end of myself early in life. And when I got there, my Savior, who loves me beyond comprehension, was waiting for me. God brought/allowed desolation into my life through the sin of the adults to whom he gave the responsibility to love and protect me. But he used that very desolation to make wars to cease between him and me by showing me graphically where my rebellious spirit would lead me if I gave it free rein. You see the progression there? Desolations can turn you against God, can make you bitter. But once you see that desolations are part of God's means of making wars to cease, then you can bless the Lord. And you can come to view even those desolations as a blessing. Well, the scripture says, come behold the works of the Lord, how he has brought desolations on the earth. He makes wars cease to the end of the earth. He breaks the bow and shatters the spear. He burns the chariots with fire. Powerful weapons of God's enemies are no match for God. They're like matchsticks. He disarms his opponents. He strips them of their power. You know, 2,000 years ago, God brought the ultimate desolation on the earth. That's the day that God placed his son on a Roman cross and poured out on his only beloved son the wrath and judgment that we deserved. So great was that desolation that at noon that day, the sun refused to shine and the day turned to darkness. At the end of that day, a great earthquake shook the rocks, opened up tombs, desolations on the earth. But as a result of striking his own heart with such desolation, God has made wars to cease. And you see it all through the scripture. Romans 5, since we have been justified by faith, we have peace with God through our Lord Jesus Christ. For while we were enemies, we were reconciled to God by the death of his son. Desolation makes wars to cease. Ephesians 2, for he himself is our peace, who has made us both one, Jew and Gentile, and has broken down in his flesh the dividing wall of hostility, that he might create in himself one new man in place of the two, so making peace. Desolations on the earth, result is peace. Hebrews 2 tells us that through death, Jesus destroyed the one who has the power of death, that is the devil, so that he could deliver all those who through fear of death were subject to lifelong slavery. Awful desolation that God brought about at Calvary. But what was the result? The enemy was disarmed. Powerless. Rendered powerless so that we could experience the peace of God. Through that desolation at the cross, he now breaks the power of canceled sin and sets the prisoner free.
0: That's Nancy DeMoss Wahlgemuth. She's been giving hope to anyone who feels like the battle they're in will last forever. She'll be right back to pray. But first, when you fill your mind with God's word like we've done today, it really will lead to life transformation. In fact, one of our listeners contacted us. She wanted to testify of how Revive Our Hearts had impacted her life. She said, God is healing my life from poor choices I've made. He is using you in this healing. Wow. This ministry doesn't have the power to bring about the kind of healing that she's talking about, not on our own. Our team needs God's wisdom, his strength. And we also need him to provide for the financial needs of the ministry. And he uses listeners like you to help Revive Our Hearts pay the bills. 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You help us share biblical content. 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Be still and know that I am God. That phrase gets repeated in hushed tones in many churches, but Nancy DeMoss Wahlgemuth shows how that phrase was probably originally delivered in a strong, commanding voice. Find out why tomorrow when Nancy picks up our study of Psalm 46. And now here she is to close us in prayer.
1: So, oh Lord, that we wouldn't choose the desolations, that we wouldn't write the script that way. We thank you that you're writing the script and that even in incomprehensible desolations on this earth, we see your hand and we see the ultimate outcome that you make wars to cease in our hearts, between us and you and on this earth. And for that, we give you thanks. Amen.
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2: Jesus was right about everything, but he was more concerned with being loving than being right. I'm Shauna Beyer with you here at Moody Radio. Happy Tuesday to you. Jesus was so compassionate. He saw the crowds and he had compassion on them. He said they were like sheep without a shepherd. Instead of passing judgment or creating distance between the crowd and himself, even though he had every right to judge them, he chose love. He stepped right into their world. He met them with incredible mercy instead of condemnation. You might think the opposite of compassion is indifference, like, I just don't care. But Brené Brown said the opposite of compassion is self-righteousness. Ouch. Are you more concerned with being right than being loving? Because Jesus shows us such a better way. Oh, Lord, give us your compassion for the people around us. When pride rises up in us, remind us how loved we are and teach us to love just like you do.
3: I really believe, you know, the vision for marriage in the Bible is oneness. It's unity.
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3: 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There's a great story that I have from my past where a couple that I know, Scott and Karen, she brought $50,000 of non-mortgage debt into their marriage. He called it a reverse dowry.
5: and he had, that is so true.
3: He had a great attitude about the whole thing, though, because she would always say early in their marriage, oh, my debt is keeping us from doing this or that. My debt, I feel so bad about my debt. And he would always correct her and say, it's not your debt, it's our debt. And I think that's a really bold act of leadership, act of love, to take that perspective.
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11: Change in the Christian life doesn't come from trying harder. 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Today on Turning Point, Dr. David Jeremiah considers how the Holy Spirit quietly transforms a believer from the inside out to produce visible fruit. learn how to focus on the Spirit's work and turn a blind eye to earthly desires in the conclusion of David's message, The Fruit of the Spirit.
5: And thank you for joining us today as we continue our journey through this series we've called The Holy Spirit You May Not Know. And that title is the title of a book from which this material originated, along with the sermon series. And we're so excited to make this book available. It's quite a task to get the sermons done, the book written, and published in time for it to be on the air. But we managed to do it this time, and we're so excited because you can have a copy of this book right now. For a gift of any size to Turning Point, that's all you have to do is send a gift and say, please send me the book on the Holy Spirit. Do the best you can, but whatever the size of your gift, we will send you the book. And especially during this month when we're marshaling people together and saying, come on and help us a lot because we're at the end of our fiscal year, we encourage you to make your gift, and whatever your gift may be, ask for the book and it's on its way to you. We appreciate this opportunity to extend the ministry of Turning Point into your home through the printed page. The fruit of the Spirit, it is a wonderful truth. And we're about halfway through the list of these nine characteristics. We'll get to the rest of them in today's program, so keep your Bible close at hand. And if you're following along in the study guide, you can do that as well. By the way, your study guides are great for small groups. The study guide that you may have, if you have one, you will see that it's built for that kind of an environment. The guides have an outline, some basic truths from each lesson, passages to look up, questions to answer. The study guides are being used all over the country now in small groups, and we want to recommend them, especially this one on the Holy Spirit. Here is part two of The Fruit of the Spirit from Galatians chapter 5, verses 22 and 23. We have joy, we have love, we have peace. Isn't that an encouraging thing? John 16:33 says, in me you may have peace. In the world you will have tribulation. But be of good cheer, I have overcome the world. I was teaching on this not long ago, and it suddenly dawned on me that there was a very special lesson hidden in this verse, and here it is. If you read this verse, you should expect it to say, in me you have peace, in the world you have tribulation, but be of good cheer, I have overcome tribulation. But it doesn't say that. It says, I have overcome the world. Listen to me, you guys. When we have the peace of God, he doesn't just overcome tribulation. He overcomes the world in which the tribulation happens. He really does do that. This little section should strengthen our faith in God. Be of good cheer, take heart, says the scripture, because our Lord is bigger than any circumstance in which we could ever find ourselves. In Philippians 4:7, Paul says that this peace is a peace that surpasses all understanding. Philippians 4:7 goes on to say that this peace will guard your heart and your mind through Jesus Christ. Praise God for his peace. You may be asking, are those things, that love and joy and peace, ever interrupted? Of course they are. We're flawed human beings. But when you are filled with the Spirit, when you are walking the Spirit-filled life, these three things will, little by little, take over who you are. You'll be a person of love, you'll be a person of joy, and you'll be a person of peace. And if you're a Christian and you started to walk with the Lord, you should begin to sense those things kind of moving into your spirit and taking over in your life. That's fruit toward God. Now, the next section is a little more personal and a great deal more convicting, because our personal experience with God is followed by our personal experience and relationship with others. Love, joy, and peace are Godward, but the next three are manward. These are three characteristics that will exhibit in your life with regard to other people. Here's the first one. Are you ready for this? The fruit of the Spirit is long-suffering. That's a wonderful word. It's a word for patience, but in the Greek language, it's actually two words blended into one. Makrothumia. The word makro in the Greek language means long, and the word thumia means heat or temper. So the word long-suffering means to have a long temper. When I grew up in the Midwest, in Ohio, firecrackers were both legal and plentiful. And because of that, I am very grateful to have all the digits on both of my hands. I have lit firecrackers that almost blew up in my hands. Did you ever light a firecracker with a short fuse? You touch a match to it and bam, it goes off and almost in your face or in your hand. You know, some people have short fuses too. That's what this is about. Long-suffering means to be long-tempered, to be patient. It's not much fun to be around someone who is short-fused. You find yourself wincing when something goes wrong. When will he blow? When will she go ballistic? The slightest little spark can trigger an explosion. And I'm talking about Christian people here. The people get hurt in the explosion. And if you're walking with the Lord, you get embarrassed. One writer defines long-suffering as self-restraint that doesn't retaliate when wronged. Paul prayed for this when he spoke to the Colossians. He said, I want you to be strengthened with all might according to God's glorious power for all patience and long-suffering with joy. When you are filled with the Spirit of God, you relate to others with patience and grace instead of losing your temper when things don't go your way. You may have a little trigger that goes off inside of you, but the Spirit of God gets control of it before it releases. You start to say something, but the word dies in your throat. You write that hot letter and you throw it in the fireplace instead of in the mailbox. Or you compose that speech and you give it in the car when you're driving. I've actually done that and said it out loud, and people looking at you like, what is wrong with that man? But you never deliver it. There are times when we will find ourselves in very volatile situations, sparks flying every which way, but the Spirit of God can give us the strength to display long-suffering in our lives. And when you are keeping your cool at the very moment when everybody else is losing theirs, believe me, the spiritual fruit of long-suffering will be very, very evident. You will stick out. If everybody else is going ballistic and you're sitting there or standing there with a smile on your face, not getting involved in the reactions, something's going on in that person that's different, and we know what that is. It's the Spirit of God. Secondly, the fruit of the Spirit is kindness. Someone has said that kindness is like the impress on a coin, which tells us who the owner is. Kindness is the impression of God upon his creatures, because you see, God is kind. The virtue of kindness is becoming more and more unusual in our world. What were once common courtesies are becoming most uncommon. We seem to live in an angry world, a world with a chip on its shoulder, a world that's in a big hurry. You know what happens when something becomes increasingly rare, don't you? It becomes increasingly valued and treasured. A person who has kindness is a great treasure. I remember the first verse, I think it's the first verse I ever learned as a child. It was in kindergarten and in Sunday school. And it was Ephesians 4:32, be kind to one another. I think you need that in the nursery. You need that in Sunday school. You need it as you grow up. You need it the rest of your life. Be kind to one another. John Wesley was said to be one of the kindest men who ever lived. He was a strong preacher. I mean, he was a vigorous champion for the faith. And yet, on an individual basis, those who were around him knew they were in the presence of a deeply kind man. Wesley had a little rule of life for himself that he sought to live by in the strength of the Spirit. Do all the good you can, by all the means you can, in all the places you can, at all the times you can, to all the people you can, as long as you can. That is a pretty good model to live by, isn't it? Do all the good you can, by all the means you can, in all the places you can, at all the times you can, to all the people you can, for as long as you ever can. Be kind. In other words, be kind in your home, be kind in your workplace, be kind wherever you are. Be filled with the Spirit of God, and your relationship with others will be long-suffering and kindness. And then the third one on the second branch of fruit is the fruit of the Spirit is goodness. Have you ever heard somebody say about someone, he's a good man, or she's a good woman? That's what they should say about us when we're spirit controlled. That doesn't mean we're perfect. That doesn't mean we don't make mistakes. But men and women who are filled with the Holy Spirit are just good people. The fruit of their goodness is obvious everywhere they go. Don't you just like to be around good people? People with long tempers? People who are courteous and considerate? Praise God for people like that. They bring glory to the name of their master and the one who has called himself the Good Shepherd. We've seen the first two clusters of fruit, love, joy, and peace. And the second, long-suffering, kindness, and goodness. The first was our relationship with God. The second was our relationship with others. And the third is our relationship with ourself. Listen to this. This final part of this trilogy, the fruit of the Spirit arranged in three sets of three. The fruit of the Spirit, first of all, is faithfulness. When I first began to study this, I thought the word was faith, but when I studied it more carefully, it is really the word faithfulness. Faith is a theological term. Faithfulness is an ethical term. Faith is what you believe, and faithfulness is how you live out what you believe. Paul is saying that when you are filled with the Spirit of God, you will be growing more and more into the kind of person upon whom it is said, he is a faithful guy. He has integrity. Or when she says she'll do it, she always does it. In other words, fidelity is produced in your life by the Holy Spirit as you walk with him. Proverbs 20, verse 6 asks a question. It says this, who can find a faithful man? Pastors and leaders of every sort are always looking for such people. When we hire staff here, we want people who are faithful, who show up every Sunday and throughout the week and do the things they're committed to do. We need faithful men and women of God. The Bible says when the Spirit of God controls you, one of the developing virtues in your life is the virtue of faithfulness. You become a person who can be counted on, trusted in. Your handshake is for real. And people know about you this truth. Whatever that man says, you can count on it. He will do it. If he says he'll show up, he'll show up. And we need more of that in our lives, not just in the church, but in everyday life, to be people of integrity, to do what we say we're going to do. The fruit of the Spirit for our own selves is to be faithful men and women. And then it says, in the spirit of meekness. I have struggled all my life as a pastor trying to help people understand that meek is not weak. When you say, oh, there goes a very meek man, what do you think? Immediately comes to your mind that he's just weak. Well, that's not what the Bible teaches. The Bible says that meek means to have great power under control. Meek means that you have the capacity to do great things, but you don't always have to be doing those things to prove that you have the power. The Lord Jesus Christ was considered a man who was meek. The Bible invites us to Jesus Christ by describing him as a meek man. In Matthew 11:29, we read, take my yoke upon you and learn from me, for I am gentle and meek in heart, and you will find rest for your soul. Was Jesus weak? Watch him in the temple, you guys. Watch him in there with his whip cleaning out the temple. There was not a weak thing about him. He was a strong, virile man who was impressive in his strength. Aristotle wrote this about weakness. A meek person is neither too hasty-tempered nor too slow-tempered. Meekness doesn't get angry with people it ought not to get angry with, and it does not fail to get angry with people it ought to get angry with. The man who is meek is the man who feels anger at the right grounds, against the right person, in the right manner, at the right moment, for the right time. Jesus was meek. He had the greatest possible strength available to him. The Bible says that when he was on the cross, he could have called legions of angels to come to his aid, but he did not. Could he have done it? Yes, he had the power to do it, but he did not do it. He stayed on that cross, and he died so that you and I could go to heaven. He expressed meekness in his death, even though he had the power to do whatever he wanted to. He could have called the angels and been delivered immediately, but he was meek. He had power under control. And finally, the fruit of the Spirit is self-control. Self-control is a word in the Greek language that means to yield. It means to take hold of your life. Have you ever taken hold of your life by the power of the Holy Spirit? Are you constantly getting chewed up and beat up in some thing that you do because the discipline of the Spirit of God wants to develop within you something that you won't let Him develop? I'd like to say this after what I've been through the last 2 years. You cannot let your body tell you what to do. Your body will always want to help you get off easy. Take another hour in the bed. Well, that means you won't be able to, yeah, I know, but I'm tired. You need to walk, because if you don't walk, you're not going to walk again. But I don't feel like walking. Body, get going. Walk. Paul said it this way. He said, I keep my body under. What does that mean? Under control. Paul said, I don't let my body take over my life. I allow my body to do the things that I know I'm supposed to do, and I am in control of my body. Paul may not have been the first, and he certainly wasn't the last preacher to make use of sports in his sermons. Nevertheless, his analogy is classic. Listen to this passage. 1 Corinthians 9. Don't you realize that in a race, everyone runs, but only one person gets the prize? So run to win. All athletes are disciplined in their training. They do it to win a prize that will fade away, but we do it for our eternal prize. So I run with purpose in every step. I'm not just shadow boxing. I discipline my body like an athlete, training it to do what it should. Otherwise, I fear that after preaching to others, I myself might be disqualified. Who receives the prize? The person who enters strict training. The person who is temperate and self-controlled. In athletics, you have to discipline yourself for the goal. And Paul says that when you're filled with the Spirit, you take control of your life. Who is my greatest enemy? It's me. Who is your greatest enemy? It's you. Who is my greatest challenge in ministry and in life? It's me. The Spirit of God wants to gain more and more control over my life. It's not really self-control as much as it is spirit control. Amy Carmichael, who has written so many wonderful thoughts about our walk with the Lord, wrote this little poem as her prayer. God, harden me against myself, the coward with pathetic voice, who craves for ease and rest and joy. Myself, arch traitor to myself, my hollowest friend, my deadliest foe, my clog, whatever road I go. She was honest. She was saying, the challenge I have is not the circumstances. It's not other people. It's me. Lord, help me to get control of me. Self-control means control of yourself. And that, the Bible says, can happen when you trust the Holy Spirit. You say, well, I'm just not in all that discipline stuff, Pastor. I don't know who is. But listen to me, I can tell you the Holy Spirit of God can give you a disciplined life if you will yield yourself to Him and say, Lord Jesus, I'm not into this myself, but this is what I want more than anything else. I want a disciplined life that brings glory to God, and He will provide that for you if you ask. Paul says that when you walk in the Spirit, constantly depending on Him, you will begin to notice certain things in your life. A little bit more love, a little bit more joy, a little bit more peace. In your relationships with other people, it may show itself a longer fuse than you used to have. You're not as touchy as you used to be. There's a spirit of kindness within you that you didn't notice before, and a desire to help others that shows up as true goodness. In your personal walk with the Lord, you discover a great degree of self-control. Where you used to shrug things off, you become more concerned about faithfulness and integrity. When you live in the Spirit, those are the characteristics of your life. You say, will I get all the fruits in one big fruit basket with a bow on top? No. Will God just lay it on my doorstep? Will it happen all at once? Probably not. But when you are filled with the Spirit, you begin to sense these things are happening in your life. The Bible says old things are passing away. All things are becoming new. This is the opportunity we have. This is the goal that is set before us. Let the Holy Spirit control your life and become the person you always wanted to be in the first place. According to Richard Wentz, St. George by the Vineyard is an old church nestled in the foothills of the Allegheny Mountains. This church owns a vineyard that locals say produced the most delicious grapes in the region. Every year, members of the church gather to pick the fruit or make wine that is said to be the best anywhere. People often wondered why the vineyard flourished, because nobody ever took any care of it. There was nobody tending to it. Then old Jeremy, the sexton of the church, died. His family had served as sexton for generations. He had quietly devoted his life to caring for the church. After his death, a note was found by his bed that read, "The key to everything is under the altar." The senior warden searched and found a key, and beneath the altar, a stone slab with stairs leading down into a crypt. With flashlights, the group descended and discovered the sound of running water. There they found a spring, along with a chart showing how Jeremy had faithfully released its waters to irrigate the vineyard. That was the secret to its abundance, a hidden spring, unseen but life-giving. So it is with us. The Spirit of God within us is our hidden source of power. Others may not see where it comes from, but they will see its fruit. They will come up and say to you, "What's happened to you? Why are you the way you are? You used to be." You will discover fruit: love, joy, peace, patience, kindness, goodness, faithfulness, gentleness, self-control. If you walk in the Spirit, you will be too busy growing fruit to fulfill the desires of the flesh. Notice, the Bible doesn't say, do not fulfill the desires of the flesh, although that would be a good command. No, it says, walk in the Spirit, and you will not fulfill the desires of the flesh. Don't concentrate on the negative things, concentrate on the positive things. Fill your life with the fruit of the Spirit, and the other things will be pushed out of existence. They will just go away. The power of positive replacement in the ministry of the Holy Spirit. I speak of this, first of all, out of my own desire to be that kind of person. I want to be that kind of person in my life. I believe I'm becoming that kind of a person. I want to continue to be that person. And more than anything else, I want you to have the opportunity to be people like that too. If you will just take God at His word and trust Him and give Him control of your life, you will begin to develop the things that you always wish you could do but could never do because you don't have the strength to do it yourself. The Spirit of God will empower you. And one day you will look up and wonder, who is that guy I'm looking at in the mirror? I used to know him a long time ago. Look what's happened to him. The Lord Jesus Christ is in the business of transformation. He wants to make you a new person. You have to give Him permission. Give Him permission to do that.
12: Amen. The Holy Spirit comes to live within us, not just to be a resident. He comes to be the president, to change life for each one of us, to be the one who gives us direction and helps us to know what to do. So be sure to understand that and take advantage of it. Hey, tomorrow we're going to talk about a passage of Scripture that is truly phenomenal to me. This passage says that you and I can do greater works than Jesus did when He was on this earth because of the Holy Spirit's ministry. That is an astounding statement, and when you first read it, you think that couldn't possibly be true, but it's in the Bible. In John 14:22, that statement is made. And we're going to spend a couple of days talking about it beginning tomorrow right here on this good station. And we'll see you tomorrow.
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0: disobeying. Does that one apply to your own life? Jesus said, if anyone loves me, he will obey my teaching. Obedience isn't about earning God's love. It's how we respond to it. Ask God this very simple question today. Lord, what are you wanting me to do? And then out of love for him, do it.
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2: 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If they did, they wouldn't have posted on social media celebrating this so-called achievement. They would have cared for the 500 innocent children whose lives they instead took. The abortion industry is a callous, money-making machine. They don't care about women or their babies. They care only about collecting more blood money.
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8: What if Jesus can set us free from the bondage that a heart that is enslaved by anger is held captive by? What if in the kingdom of heaven, our angry hearts could actually become hearts of peace?
9: Welcome to Living Hope with Pastor Philip Miller. I'm Pastor Larry McCarthy. We're glad you're with us today as we go through this series of the Sermon on the Mount. Now, Pastor Philip, we're in the deep end of the pool. The heart of the matter, anger. I mean, today it just seems like everybody's angry about something. Is it really possible? Is there hope for angry people?
10: So that's, we're right here in the middle of the Sermon on the Mount, right? Actually at the beginning. And Jesus is telling us that we need a righteousness that goes beyond the scribes and Pharisees. And his first illustration is a heart of anger, that what happens in the kingdom of earth is we're angry people. We're always defending our rights. We're always getting mad at each other. We're always lashing out. And he's going to show us that it's not okay. It's not enough just to not murder people. That's sort of what the Pharisees, where they drew the line. Jesus is going to say, what is that anger that's coming out of your heart? What does that actually show you about your heart and how you've gone wrong on the inside? And all of that is setting the table for the new heart of the kingdom that Jesus is going to

0: give us through his Spirit in the new covenant that he's bringing. And so it's a beautiful setup, a wonderful illustration, and it does give us hope for the anger that all of us experience, that Jesus really can change us on the inside so that we become people of love with new kinds of hearts, the way we were always meant to be, like our Father, like Jesus himself. So there's lots of hope in this passage today.
1: Oh, be encouraged. Now, beloved, I want you to stay tuned after the message, because then Pastor Philip, he's going to discuss those situations where righteous anger really is fitting. But now let's go to the pulpit of the Moody Church as we look at anger. This is part one of the sermon, Anger in the Heart.
0: Anger. This world is full of anger. Angry Twitter mobs, angry protesters, angry talk show pundits, angry parents, angry children, angry teens. We have angry streets, angry cities, angry nations. Sometimes our anger comes out big and loud and explosive, and everyone pays when the bomb detonates. And sometimes our anger gets small, and it simmers and smolders like a low-grade anger that we carry around in our bodies, and it spills out like acid on people we run into. It's so easy to be angry these days. Have you noticed? Pandemic restrictions, political hot-button issues, geopolitical tensions, tragic injustices. And all that anger is stoked by our cable news, who have learned that rage equals ratings. It's amplified by our social media that have learned that anger is good for algorithms. And it's exploited by our politicians, who have learned that vitriol means votes. And so no wonder so many people are so very angry over so many issues at so much of the time. This world is scarred over by the ravages of anger, abuse and brutality and violence and bloodshed and war. And so it is in the kingdom of earth. But what if there's another way? What if there's an entirely different way to live? What if the anger that so dominates us and is so destructive to all of our relationships could be arrested? What if anger could be diffused in our hearts before it ever gets legs under it? What if Jesus can set us free from the bondage that a heart that is enslaved by anger is held captive by? What if in the kingdom of heaven, our angry hearts could actually become hearts of peace? What if that were true? Grab your Bibles. We're going to be in Matthew chapter 5, verses 20 to 26 this morning. Again, that's Matthew 5, verses 20 down to 26. I'm going to read these, and then we'll jump in, okay? For I tell you, unless your righteousness exceeds that of the scribes and Pharisees, you will never enter the kingdom of heaven. You have heard it said that you have heard it said to those of old, you shall not murder, and everyone who murders will be liable to judgment. But I say to you that everyone who is angry with his brother will be liable to judgment. Whoever insults his brother will be liable to the council, and whoever says, you fool, will be liable to the hell of fire. So if you are offering your gift at the altar and therefore remember that your brother has something against you, leave your gift there before the altar and go. First be reconciled to your brother and then come and offer your gift. Come to terms quickly with your accuser while you're going with him to court, lest your accuser hand you over to the judge and the judge to the guard, and the guard puts you in prison. Truly, I say to you, you will never get out until you have paid the last penny. Thanks be to the Lord for the reading of his word. I want to sort our ideas here this morning into three categories. We're going to look at the heart of righteousness, the deadliness of anger, and the mending of the kingdom. The heart of righteousness, the deadliness of anger, and the mending of the kingdom. Let's bow our heads and ask the Lord to be our teacher this morning. Father, we confess that we harbor much anger over little things and big things. The world has gone angry and mad, and so often we get swept along with it. This world has a tendency to get inside us, and the anger in our hearts is undeniable. Would you set us free today? Teach us to live in the righteous heart of the kingdom of heaven, we pray. In Jesus' name. Everybody said, amen. Amen. First, the heart of righteousness. The heart of righteousness. Jesus leads into his teaching here on anger by making the radical statement we looked at last time. For I tell you, unless your righteousness exceeds that of the scribes and Pharisees, you will never enter the kingdom of heaven. The scribes and Pharisees taught that righteousness is primarily what we do. It's how we act. It's how we behave. What God wants most out of us is for us to be good, to do good. And so they had a strategy: shape up, clean up, get in line. A lot of you know what that's like. They became experts at sin management and behavior modification. It was an outside-in strategy for change, and it ran on two main things: fear and pride. Fear and pride. Shape up or you'll get busted. Be good or God will get you. That's fear, right? You don't want to be like those people. You're better than those people. Show that you're different. That's pride. And you can change your behavior, can't you, with fear and pride, at least for a little while. And if you're successful in modifying your behavior, you become proud, don't you? Look what I did. I changed. Self-righteous. I've got it. Judgmental toward other people who don't have what you have. In other words, by using pride to change, it swells. And you become more and more prideful the more you use pride to modify your behavior. If you're unsuccessful at modifying your behavior, you fail. You fail again and again, and the fear takes over, and the self-loathing takes over, and you beat yourself up again and again and again, and you become crippled by fear. When you use fear to change, you get more fearful. And so when we operate in fear and pride to try to change ourselves, to try to be good, we're being good not for God's sake or for even for goodness' sake. We're being good for our sake, don't you see? We're changing in order to become ourselves, to be better ourselves. It's a selfish way to change. Our righteousness is therefore selfish to the core. And then Jesus comes along and he says, that's not enough. That kind of righteousness, external righteousness, motivated by fear and pride, that righteousness doesn't work. You've got to have a righteousness that exceeds that of the scribes and Pharisees. You've got to have a righteousness that is better than external behavior modification and sin management. You need a righteousness that's deeper, wider, better, higher, greater, fuller, richer. We need a righteousness that's not just about what we do. We need a righteousness that's about who we are. It goes beyond the outside to the inside. It goes beyond behavior into the heart. As Jesus says in summary at the end of this chapter, in chapter 5, verse 48, you therefore must be perfect as your heavenly Father is perfect. So Jesus is telling us that the righteousness that God desires, the righteousness that is at home in the kingdom of heaven, is a goodness like God himself that saturates all the way in and permeates all the way out. It's a righteousness that springs not from a heart full of fear and pride, but a heart of love like God himself. And to help us understand what that kind of inner heart righteousness, that sort of loving goodness on the inside that comes out of us, what does that look like? Jesus now gives us a number of illustrations. And the first one has to do with anger. Verse 21. You have heard it said to those of old, you shall not murder, and whoever murders will be liable to judgment. But I say to you that everyone who is angry with his brother will be liable to judgment. You may recognize here that Jesus is referencing the fifth commandment here when he says, you shall not murder. But it's important to see that he's pitting himself not against the Old Testament law. He's pitting himself against the Pharisees' teaching. The Pharisees have said, you've heard them. You've heard him say it. This commandment simply means don't murder. Don't kill anybody. What is the righteousness that God requires? Don't murder people, right? Have you murdered anybody? No? Okay, good. Check. That's easy. Move on to the next one. And Jesus says, no. Not so fast. You're missing the point. Of course you shouldn't murder. But if your heart is righteous like God's and is full of the kingdom of heaven, you won't even let anger take root in your heart. It's the difference between behavior modification and heart transformation, you see. The Pharisees are satisfied if you just simply stop short of murder. Just don't do it. Just don't. You may feel really, really angry, angry enough to kill, but just don't pull the trigger. That's what God wants. It's a surface level righteousness. You see this. It'll keep you out of prison. That's a good thing. It'll keep people alive. That's good. You shouldn't murder. Let's be clear on that. But the problem runs deeper than that. Murder is the symptom. The heart is the disease. And we have hearts that have gone wrong in anger. The righteousness of God needs to go way beyond simply avoiding murder, friends. He needs to deal with the anger that resides in our hearts.
1: 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I'm Pastor Larry McCarthy. 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We're so glad you've joined us today as we investigate the heart of anger. Now, Pastor Philip, anger is a feeling. It's an emotion. And are we to suppress our emotions? We're not supposed to feel. Is that what you're saying? Is this even possible?
0: Yeah. Well, that's one way we could probably misunderstand what Jesus is saying. I think that's what a lot of us try to do. We try to suppress our anger, bottle it up, keep it inside. And all that ends up doing is just delaying the explosion. Yes. You know, there's an illustration that people often use about anger. It's like, whatever's in the bucket of your life or the cup of your life as you're carrying it around, when you bump into someone, it's going to slosh out onto other people. And so if you've got anger in your heart and all of a sudden you get bumped, you know, all of a sudden what comes out is what's been festering on the inside.
1: Oh, and so when, I love that.
0: So when we live with this like low grade anger or even a simmering anger toward people or other people in the world, all of a sudden if you're just in traffic and someone cuts you off, right? All of a sudden, boom, out it comes, right?
1: Yeah.
0: And Jesus is teaching us, I think, to pay attention to that. That's showing us something about our hearts. He's not saying bottle it up, deny it, pretend it's not there, just restrain it. That'll never change you. That's an outside in sin management strategy. That's more like the Pharisees. What Jesus is saying is like, you need to be changed all the way down so that the root of that anger is actually addressed, your heart itself. And it's interesting. The Bible talks about, you know, in James, he says, why do you quarrel and fight with one another? He says, is it not because you desire and you do not have?
1: That's right.
0: In other words, anger is really a symptom of a frustrated desire. There's things we think we need, things we think we deserve. And when we're not getting what we think we need and deserve, whenever there's a deficit, it's like, well, that person should treat me better, or they ought to honor me, or I deserve respect, or I like. So in other words, we have an entitlement mentality that says the world needs to treat me a certain way.
1: That's right.
0: When those things don't happen, that's when we get angry. Mm. And so the anger is a symptom of a frustrated desire. And here's what's amazing is underneath that desire, the desire is usually a good thing. It's a good thing to be respected. It's a good thing to be honored. It's a good thing to have people loving and taking care of you. But when we look to the wrong things for those deep soul needs, then we end up running after we're trying to get our needs met in the wrong ways. And here's the reality. We're made for God. We're made for Him to give us significance, security, and satisfaction that only He can provide. But so often our souls look everywhere else for those deep desires to be met. And then when people disappoint us, we get angry.
1: Yes.
0: And so it spills out and it's destructive in relationships. But what Jesus is basically inviting us to is He's saying, look, I'm coming in the new covenant. I'm offering a new kingdom reality. The Holy Spirit through the new covenant, when you trust in me by grace through faith in my work on the cross, I'm going to send my Holy Spirit. He's going to give you a new heart. He's going to change you from the inside out. And you can be a child of God through the work that I'm doing. Mm. And that means you can have a relationship with your Father where those deep soul needs are starting to be met. And then that changes how much you need from other people, because your needs are being met on the inside. And that means you don't expect as much from relationships. And then when they disappoint you, you won't get nearly as angry at them because you have someone to run back to, which is your Father. And so he's offering us a whole new kind of heart and life in the kingdom of heaven, where we're handling our anger in a very, very different way because we have a different set of resources now with God as our Father through Jesus Christ. And so it's really a very different, much deeper understanding of anger in the heart and what to do with it. That's what Jesus is talking about.
1: This is Living Hope with Pastor Philip Miller. Don't get angry. We're talking about anger today. And that's so practical, Pastor Philip. I like that, because you say, well, they punched my buttons, or they made me angry. But no, what's coming out was what was already there. Mm. It's just exposing that part of your heart. But wait a minute. Our listeners, they're saying, well, what about righteous anger? Didn't Jesus get angry? Mm. He flipped over tables. And so isn't there righteous anger?
0: Yes, there is. Yeah, righteous anger is, there's a reason we have it as a capacity. God gave it to us, right? Even God gets angry. Jesus gets angry. Righteous anger is what rises in us as a protection for other people that are being hurt. So Jesus, when he walks into the temple, he sees the Pharisees and all the religious leaders basically abusing the people in the temple with all this monetary and enrichment scheme. And that he's defending the honor of God. He's looking at how the leaders are preying on the people, and he's righteously angry for those things. And so we can have that as well. And there's a right place for anger when we're rising in the defense of others.
1: Yes.
0: And defending what is right and good. But there's a reason the scriptures, like in Ephesians chapter 4, says, be angry, but in your anger, do not sin. And in other words, you can be angry. That's a command, but don't sin in your anger. And so often, Pastor Larry, you know this, I know this, even in my own experience, our anger is always shot through with selfish motivations and things like that. It's very hard for us to sustain pure righteous anger. So often we get our ego involved. We get our rights involved. It becomes a self-protective thing rather than protecting and defending others. It becomes more about protecting myself and defending what I want. And that's where anger really twists and goes bad.
1: That's what a great practical working definition, that if I'm protecting someone else, Can I have righteous anger for protecting me? Doesn't sound like it is more towards somebody else.
0: Yeah. Well, it's mainly in that function. It's when it becomes about us and what we want and what we need and how other people are letting us down. That's when it's just been shot through with pride and selfishness. And
1: sure.
0: That's when it really goes bad in our hearts.
1: So what encouragement would we offer for somebody who's just habitually angry? They have a problem.
0: Yeah.
1: They're just constantly angry.
0: Yeah. I think the first thing is recognize that anger is it's a bodily thing. Like your whole body is involved in anger. Your blood pressure goes up, your pulse quickens, your face gets red. And so like, I think allowing yourself time to breathe and calm down and not react in the moment. That's the first thing. Whatever you can do to get space. So you can think clearly. I think that's the first thing. Breathing, just decontextualizing, getting out of the situation, getting a clear head, sleeping on it, getting space. That's really wise. And then figuring out what is it underneath the anger? What is the desire that's being frustrated? What is it that I think I need that I'm not getting from these people? And could it be that that is a thing that I'm meant to get from God? And I'm actually looking for it in them instead of my Heavenly Father. And then running to God and saying, God, I need you to be that for me. And I need you to soften and tenderize my heart. The Lord is slow to anger, abounding in steadfast love. He wants to make us like himself. So God, give me your heart. Give me your Holy Spirit. Lead me. Fill me with love, joy, peace, patience, kindness, goodness, faithfulness, gentleness, self-control, the fruit of the Spirit. Help me. I need you.
1: And amen. We don't suppress our feelings, but we aren't controlled by them either, beloved. You know, when we run to our Heavenly Father with our anger, he doesn't just manage our behavior. He tenderizes and transforms our hearts. 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
2: Jesus warned them it is not going to be easy. I'm Shauna Beyer with you here at Moody Radio. Jesus told his disciples, "In this world, you will have trouble, but take heart, I have overcome the world." And he said this to them the night before the cross. I mean, the disciples already knew that following Jesus was complicated and hard, right? I mean, they'd been rejected. They'd been threatened. They'd been run out of town. But Jesus wanted them to be prepared for the trouble that was yet to come. And he didn't stop there. He said, take heart. Why? Because he's overcome the world. Your trouble today, it's real. I get it. But it's not your master. Jesus is. He overcame, and you can experience his peace right in the middle of the chaos. Isn't that wild? Don't fear. Don't be angry. Don't let anxiety take the helm. Let Jesus lead your thoughts, your emotions, and your actions, and walk through whatever comes today with him.
3: 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The Congolese town of Tchabi suffered a series of brutal ADF attacks where Islamist militants murdered dozens of residents and took many hostages, forcing survivors to flee their homes entirely. Though government troops eventually brought some stability to the region, the ADF was never fully eradicated and continues to operate in the eastern DRC. The wounds left behind are deep, and the work of rebuilding a shattered community is slow and painful. Yet, amid the suffering, God is at work. A Muslim man recently placed his faith in Christ through a community rebuilding project. Praise God for his work in Tchabi, and pray for the town's continued rebuilding efforts.
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0: life. Bob Moeller is the founder of For Keeps Ministries. And what has this marriage expert considered putting on his own tombstone?
1: I've already thought about that, and it's not, I think it was W.C. Fields said, I'd rather be in Philadelphia. I think what I would say is he loved the Lord his God with all his heart, soul, mind, and strength, and he loved his neighbor as himself.
0: That's author and conference speaker Dr. Bob Moeller. He and his wife Cheryl have founded For Keeps Ministries. Now, what about you? What would you like written on your tombstone? And is the life that you're living now reflective of what you say you'd like on that tombstone? Something to think about, right? This has been a production of Moody Radio, a ministry of Moody Bible Institute, based on the book, If I Could Do It All Over Again.
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7: Well, hey there, friends. Welcome to another exciting edition of Equipped with Chris Brooks. I'm so thrilled that you've joined us today. Do me a favor. Strap on your seatbelt as we navigate through the contours of culture, as always, with the lens of the biblical worldview on. But before we do that, let me remind you, this is the day that the Lord has made. He has given it as a gift so that you and I can rejoice and be glad in it. So let's do just that. Let's follow the words of the Apostle Paul. Let's rejoice in the Lord always. And again, I say rejoice. Today, I want you to help me welcome to the host seat, Carl Clausen. Carl is a man of God who has served as a pastor, author, and radio host. He's the co-host of Carl and Crew in the Morning and is a pastor of vision and leadership at 180 Church. Carl's passion is to see men and women flourish in their walk with Christ and believe in God that greater things are yet to come. Carl, thanks for hosting this edition of Equip.
8: It is a joy to be with you here today. Again, my name's Carl Clausen, and I am thrilled to be here. We got a hot topic today. You know, I've learned this in life. The only way to see whether or not something really is working well is to pressure test it. And one of the greatest things I ever learned as a young man growing up was sweating copper pipes with my dad. We would get those pipes together and then heat up a joint and get the solder sucked into that joint. And we thought we had a good connection. And the only way to really know was to put the pressure to the water line. Invariably, we would have a couple little teeny leaks and we'd shut down the system, drain the water out of that area, reheat up that joint, and get some solder back in there. There's a lot of things in your life today that pressure test your relationship with God. They're real. And consider it pure joy.

0: seeing the people around you that you could be leading into a saving relationship with Jesus. And it can seem like you're breaking one of God's commandments. I am the Lord your God. Thou shalt not have any gods before me. Are you making a candidate a higher priority than God? Consider showing up for work after your preferred candidate experiences a setback or a loss. How is your mood? Would your colleagues want to be around you or avoid you? Do you feel like you need to talk excessively about the result of this matter, or can you let these earthly powers fade away so that you can give a testimony about your faith? 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
6: We can get depressed and throw up our arms and say, why God? Why me? Why now? What did I do? Or in the middle of those troubles, we can look to God and say, God, I know you have a plan because you have something bigger and better that you're going to bring me through in the midst of all this.

0: Welcome to Bold Steps with Pastor Mark Jobe, President of Moody Bible Institute and Senior Pastor of New Life Community Church in Chicago. I'm Wayne Shepherd. Today's practical lesson is about those who are able to maintain their joy in difficult circumstances and how they're able to do that. Mark, you're using Paul as an example here in Philippians.
1: You know, Wayne, we can't just turn on the joy button.
0: No.
1: It's a little bit more complicated than that, but there are practices that we can begin to implement that help us choose joy. Mm-hmm. And so today we're talking about practices of people that choose joy.
0: And we're starting in Philippians chapter 1, about verse 12, as we go through this passage with Mark.
1: Let me say two things before we get into this message. Number one, there is no such thing as a grim Christian or follower of Jesus. Sometimes people have this mentality that followers of Jesus have this sad looking face, almost as though they had lemon juice for breakfast. And that the sadder you are, the more puckered up your face is, the more spiritual you are. And oftentimes in movies of Jesus, Jesus always seems sad. Never laughs, never smiles, always has this big, deep tone of sadness and sobriety upon him. And I think we got that all wrong. Because the truth is that joy is a fruit of the Spirit, and anybody that has the Spirit inside of them is going to have joy. I think Christians laugh a lot, enjoy a lot. They have an inner delight inside of them, and there's no such thing as someone that's somber, depressed, grim, sad all the time that really has the Spirit of Jesus inside of them. I mean, the people of God need to be the most joyful people on the face of this earth. Not because we're juiced up and laughing, but because they're full of the power of the Holy Spirit. Someone better get excited about that. Amen? The second thing I want to clarify.

0: clarify before we jump into this passage is that your attitude, the attitude that you currently have at home, the attitude that you have at work, the attitude that you live with is not your husband's responsibility, is not your children's fault, it's not your boss's fault, it's not the weather in Chicago's fault, it's not the politician's fault, it's not your mother-in-law's fault. Your attitude is your choice. Amen? Why don't you just say it this morning? I take responsibility for my attitude. Come on, just say it out loud. Some of you were grumbling that, so let's say it now like we believe it. I take responsibility for my attitude. Woo! I already feel good about that. All right. Now let's jump into Philippians chapter 1, beginning in verse 12. I'm going to talk to you about the practices of people that choose joy. You see, here's what I know about attitude, that your attitude is your choice. But I also know that in order to maintain the right attitude, you need to put into practice some habits. They tell us that if you do something for 21 days, typically it becomes a habit. Some of you know about trying to get in shape. You made a New Year's resolution. I'm going to lose some pounds. I'm going to get in shape. And how many of you know that that doesn't happen with one mega workout in the gym? You know, I'm going to get in shape. And so you go down to the gym and you run and jog. You pump some iron. You spend 3 hours there at the gym. The next day, you can barely get out of bed. You can barely walk. You're sore all over. And you say, well, I'm getting in shape. Well, hello, let me give you a clue here. If the next time you go to the gym is 6 months later, you're not going to get in shape. Because you know that if you're going to change your physical fitness, that you have to determine, I'm going to go to the gym 3 times a week or 4 times a week. I'm going to start putting into practice some habits. And as I do those habits on a regular basis, they will have an effect on my life. It's the same with your attitude. You can't go to a major mega church service and say, okay, I'm going to be joyful and not visit that later. You have to practice some habits that are going to give you joy and keep your joy. We learn from the Apostle Paul, who, by the way, was in prison under house arrest, some of the three key habits that he put in practice to keep joy and to maintain joy. I'm going to begin reading in verse 12 of the New International Version. It says, now, I want you to know, brothers, that what has happened to me has really served to advance the gospel. He's already given us an introduction in between verses 1 and 11. He's given the greeting. He's prayed for them. He's talked to them about what it meant to have them in his heart. And now he's getting into the content of the letter. And he says, I want you to know, in other words, I don't want you to be ignorant of this. This is important truth that you need to grasp. What truth? He refers to them as brothers. Now, the Apostle Paul used the word brethren or brothers in the book of Philippians at least 6 times. It's a term of endearment. It's a term like, hey, I'm close to you. I know you. You know me. We're in this together. We're partners together. Hey, brothers, we're on the same page together. That what has happened to me. Now, what had happened to Paul? Well, it's a little phrase, but it has huge implications. If you want to find out what had happened to Paul since he saw the Philippians last, you need to read Acts chapter 21 through 28, and you'll find out what happened to Paul. A lot happened to Paul. Number one, he went to the synagogue to worship, and he was falsely arrested and accused by some people that really, really didn't like Paul. He then was taken to a mock trial. A mock trial because they lied against him, and this was all just a setup. They wanted to kill him. There was a plot to kill his life, and he barely escaped with his life. Then he was also taken to before King Agrippa. He appeared before King Felix. He was so close to losing his life that he appealed to Caesar, so they put him in a ship. On his way to Rome in a ship, he got shipwrecked. The boat almost sank. He ended up on an island. He was bit by a poisonous serpent, and he survived. And now when he reached Rome, he was put under house arrest, and he's been chained to a Praetorian or Imperial guard for 2 years. So this has not been the best year of his life. I mean, you thought you had it bad? Hey, compare. He's had a rough 3 years. And he wants them to know, hey, a lot of bad things have happened to me in the last 3 years. And now he currently was in house arrest, although it was a rented house. It tells us at the end of Acts chapter, let's look at it. In Acts chapter 28, by the way, the book of Acts was written by Dr. Luke, who also wrote the Gospel of Luke. And in Luke chapter 28, the last verse of the book of Acts, he says, for 2 whole years, Paul stayed there in his own rented house. He's talking about where he was in Rome, and welcomed all who came to him. Now, he was under house arrest, but he rented his own house, and he was chained to an imperial guard for 2 whole years. Boldly and without hindrance, he preached the kingdom of God and taught about the Lord Jesus Christ. Go back to Philippians. He says, so what had happened to me has really served to advance the gospel. Now, the word advance there in the original Greek meaning has the implications of a pioneer cutting through the bush of a jungle trying to make a way. It's someone that's advancing, making way, opening up a place. And Paul says, hey, if you look at me from the outside, it looks like a lot of bad things have happened to me. But yet Paul says, even though all these bad things have happened to me, I want you to know that God has had a plan in all of it. In fact, all of these bad things have served to advance the kingdom of heaven and the gospel of Jesus Christ. You see, here's what I want you to know. The first point I want you to know about people that maintain their joy is that they overcome the chains of difficult circumstances. How do they do that? By looking for the God plan in every difficulty. Can I just give you a big wake-up call? Life has troubles. You say, oh, Pastor Mark, I know about that. Life has troubles. Not everything is going to go your way. There's jobs that close up. There's sickness that comes. There's marriages that go through difficulty. There's teenagers that have a tough time. There's depression that comes in sometimes. There's critical people around us sometimes. I mean, life is full of troubles. And we have a choice when troubles come our way. We can get depressed and throw up our arms and say, why God? Why me? Why now? What did I do? Or in the middle of those troubles, we can look to God and say, God, I know you have a plan, and I know you have a purpose, and I know that although I don't like my circumstances, I trust the God behind my circumstances, because you have something bigger and better that you're going to bring me through in the midst of all this. Amen. I want you to tell the person beside you, God has a plan. Come on, go ahead. God has a plan.
1: 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All right, now here's Mark once again with today's lesson on the practices of people who choose joy.
0: And so it tells us here in this verse, notice what it says, has served to advance the gospel, verse 13. As a result of what? As a result of all these hardships and trials and tribulations, it has become clear throughout the whole palace guard and to everyone else that I'm in chains for Christ. Now I want you to imagine for a second being chained to the Apostle Paul for 24 hours. I mean, you know they're going to hear about Jesus. You know they're going to hear about the resurrection. You know they're going to hear about the Holy Spirit. Can you imagine being chained to the Apostle Paul? I mean, we got a preaching machine right here, a man full of faith. He's going to say, so tell me about what you think and what you believe. And have you heard about Jesus? Let me talk to you about Jesus. After 24 hours with the Apostle Paul, I can guarantee you every single one of those guards, they knew the gospel. Now, who were these guards? These guards were the elite group of Caesar's palace. Who was Caesar? Caesar was the emperor of the Roman government. Now let me just explain, give you a little historical background here. The Apostle Paul was a Roman citizen. He was Jewish, but he was a Roman citizen. As a Roman citizen, he had the right to appeal to an encounter with the emperor. It's almost as you as an American citizen have the right to appeal to the Supreme Court. Now, you understand that there's a lot of people that appeal to the Supreme Court. And although you have the right to appeal before the Supreme Court, it could take you years before you get to the Supreme Court, right? Well, the Apostle Paul had appealed to Caesar. Therefore, he was waiting to come before Caesar, but it had already been 2 years. Why? There's a long waiting line. Now, people that were to appear before Caesar, one of the jobs of the Imperial Guard was to guard the prisoners. He was not convicted of anything wrong. He was like waiting in Cook County, so to speak. He wasn't sentenced to prison. He was just waiting. But it took a long time before he would appear. And so he was waiting. And in the meantime, he was chained to a guard. It was the guard's job to make sure he was okay until he appeared before Caesar. So the Apostle Paul was talking to them about the gospel. And he says, hey, one of the good things that's come as a result of my being in prison is that a whole bunch of guards know about Jesus now. Now, what would the guards believe? Well, most Romans were pagans, which means that they believed in multiple gods. In the Roman Empire, they believed in hundreds of different gods. And whatever profession you had, usually had a patron god. For example, if you were a plumber, there was the god of plumbing. If you were someone pottery, there was the god of pottery. If you were a farmer, there was fertility gods. Whatever you had, whatever your profession was, there was some god that sort of was your patron god. And the Romans believed in hundreds of gods. And so this idea of one god, monotheism. Mono meaning one, theism meaning God. Monotheism was a new thing to them. The fact that there would be one God that was over all the other gods, the creator God named Jesus Christ, this was brand new for most of these Romans. Nonetheless, they were hearing the gospel. In fact, it tells us at the end of Philippians that Paul was so persuasive that literally several people from Caesar's palace had become Christians. He decided, I'm going to start a home group in Caesar's palace. So not only had the Praetorian guards come to know Jesus and knew that he was in chains because of Christ, but look at verse 14. The second result was, Paul says, not only have all these guards heard about Jesus, but because of my chains, because of my imprisonment, most of the brothers in the Lord, in other words, the other believers in Rome, have been encouraged to speak the word of God more courageously and more fearlessly. One of the other results of Paul's imprisonment is that other people that had heard about Paul being in prison were gaining a boldness because of what they saw in Paul. Let me just tell you something I've observed in our culture at times. I've observed in our culture that many of us believers, we become intimidated by a hostile culture. We go to work, and first day at work, we take our little New Testament. Someone sees us reading our Bible at lunch break, and they say, "What's up with that? Oh, you're one of those right-wing, bigoted, evangelical Bible thumpers. I know your kind. I know that you're against everybody. You hate everybody. I know your kind. You're one of those. Oh, Jesus freak, holy roller." And how many of you have heard words like that before? And how many of you know that at times that intimidates people, and sometimes you say, "Oh, I don't want to be categorized like that. So guess what? I'm going to become an undercover Christian." That means that me and God, we got our thing going. I'm not going to let anybody else know that I'm a Christian because they might stereotype me. So I'm going to take my Bible to work, but I'm going to take my Bible and put a cover around it so no one knows it's my Bible. When I go to pray at lunch, I'm going to do the napkin trick. I drop my napkin. "Thank you, Lord, for this lunch. Thank you for this food. God, thank you. Amen." You know, I don't want anybody to know that I'm a Christian because maybe they're going to lump me in with all the radicals, Bible thumper, obnoxious people, and I don't want to be categorized like that. And so sometimes we go undercover. So we go to the lunchroom, and the guy in the lunchroom is talking about the weekend. "And I went out this weekend, and I got blasted, and I did this and did that. And maybe you should have seen this party, and you should have checked out that girl who I was with." And they go on and on and on about things. You're just nice and quiet there. "What'd you do this weekend?" "Ah, you know, I was busy stuff, you know, yard work and stuff." And somehow they've intimidated you about talking about the most important thing in your life, which is your relationship with God through Jesus Christ. And they've silenced you, intimidated you into becoming an undercover Christian. And how many of us have had the experience of seeing someone else at work or someone else at school that's not ashamed? I mean, they're bold about their gospel witness. And they walk in, and you've been all hiding this thing, and then they walk in and they got a Jesus button on, and they pray openly. They say, "Excuse me, I'm going to say grace," and they pray for their food, and they're not afraid to talk about Jesus, and they're not afraid to tell others about Jesus. And suddenly, what does that do to you? That gives you a boldness. You say, "Well, look at what they're doing. Here I am hiding this thing." And their boldness, even though they may become against it, empowers you. It makes you think, "Hey, why am I hiding it? Why am I so quiet? Look at them. They're not ashamed." And what it does, it gives you an empowerment, a boldness to speak as well. Well, the Bible says that the Apostle Paul, his imprisonment and his boldness had been an inspiration to other believers who were quiet. They had decided, "I'm going to get bolder about Jesus." If Paul is in prison and he's not afraid, then why shouldn't I speak the gospel out?
1: 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We'll continue with part two in tomorrow's program, but feel free to revisit or share today's message by going to boldsteps.org. Now, we want to tell everyone about this month's Bold Step gift, a devotional study you've written, Mark, and it's called Tenacious, Living a Faith That Outlives You. We hear a lot about faith, but not always about a faith that actually lasts.
2: Yeah, you know, this is about a faith that endures. I would say it's not about a wimpy, frail faith, but about a strong, tenacious faith. Mm-hmm. I know all of our listeners can relate to this, but we live in a society today that you need your faith to be tenacious or it will be trampled on. Some of our cultural values would just overshadow it. We live in a moment where your faith cannot be weak, where you need to stand up and stand strong and be confident in who God has called you to be. I'm just speaking from some experience. Even here in the city of Chicago, we recently had to battle for our students to be able to teach in Chicago public schools and led to sort of some tenacious steps, including a lawsuit. Mm-hmm. We were recently talking about someone that was dismissed from their sports team because of their faith. And we're not always in an environment that is sympathetic to our faith. And we could be tempted to compromise, to be quiet, to not speak out, or to not endure. Paul is telling Timothy, Timothy, I know that you feel fear at times. I know that you're intimidated at times, but I want your faith to be strong, tenacious. I want you to have a faith that outlives you.
1: Even though Paul's talking to Timothy a long time ago, could anything be more relevant for our day than the lessons from this in Tenacious?
2: No, and this is applicable to anybody, but I have a son that's a father right now, and he's raising three boys in a world that I know is a tough world to live in. And so we have these conversations a lot about what it means to implant a strong, resilient, tenacious type of faith early on, because they're going to need it. So if you're a father today and you're trying to do so with your sons, this would be great.
1: Yeah.
2: Because it's Paul's word to a young Timothy, confidence, strength, the grace of God, preparing for difficult times, finishing strong, staying strong when people let you down. I think there's a lot of relevant topics.
1: 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Well, I'm Wayne Shepherd. 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Bold Steps is a production of Moody Radio, a ministry of Moody Bible Institute.
3: 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I'm Shauna Beyer with you on this Tuesday here at Moody Radio. In his book, When Faith is Forbidden, Todd Nettleton tells the story of Sister Tong. She spent 6 months in a Chinese prison for hosting a house church. And he was speaking to her, interviewing her through a translator, and asked about that time in prison. And she said, it was a wonderful time. Wonderful. He thought maybe the translator had messed up somehow, but he investigated a little further and found out that she experienced the presence of Jesus in that prison cell. I don't know about you, but I think I would have prayed, Lord, get me out of here. And maybe she did. I don't know. But God gave her something so much better. He gave her himself. He filled her with joy in his presence in a prison cell. So whatever you're facing today, your joy is not found in those circumstances, friend. It's found in Jesus, and he is right there with you right now.
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3: I forgave her, and I walked away freer. I'm Shauna Byer with you here at Moody Radio. You can look totally fine on the outside and still be carrying something that's quietly messing with your relationships with people and with God. So recently I noticed that I was just being really polite with someone, but guarded, right? So I asked the Lord why, and I sensed him telling me that I needed to forgive her. So the next day, I prayed this simple prayer that I use, this template. I choose to forgive blank for blank, even though it made me feel blank. Simple, sure, but not easy. Not always, anyway. Because forgiveness isn't a feeling. It's a decision to stop carrying someone else's offense. God doesn't command forgiveness to burden you. He commands it to set you free. Ask God who you need to forgive today and choose to release them to Him. You might be surprised just how much freedom comes with it.
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8: You and I need some biblical heroes and follow their example. Do you think there's some examples in the Bible that we can learn from? Can you find them in church history that we can learn from? There are people in your life right now that have a faith and a zeal for God that you don't have. They make your faith look puny. Are you listening? Because by faith they speak.

0: 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I'm Dave Drewy. Do you have a Christian role model? Is there someone you look to for inspiration or encouragement in your walk with Christ? Well, Hebrews 11 contains a collection of godly men and women we can turn to for good examples. And today on Focal Point, Pastor Mike turns the spotlight on Abel, a biblical hero who teaches us a lot about ambitious faith. The message is called Trusting God Enough to Give Him Our Best.
1: The first named example in Hebrews chapter 11 is an inspiration, a motivation, a catalyst for us to say, now, where are we in terms of serving Christ and giving our best for our great God? And the first one named, if you have your Bibles, you'll see in verse number 4, is the Old Testament character named Abel. Now, we don't know much about Abel. Abel is kind of tucked in a bit of a mystery. He's only alive for 7 verses in the Old Testament. And yet his effect is reverberated throughout the Bible. As a matter of fact, Jesus comes on the scene and he hails Abel as this great and godly man. So certainly from God's perspective, this is a great guy. And in the writer of Hebrews, as the Holy Spirit inspires him to jot down a list of heroes of ambitious faith, the first one on the list that's named is this guy, Abel. Here's a guy who is sold out for God. And it says, by faith, he, that is Abel, was commended as a righteous man. Now, that's an interesting thing. And it happened when God spoke well of his offerings. When it comes to giving, what he wants from you is an authentic heart. Here's a good passage to jot down. Romans chapter 12, verses 1 and 2. Do you remember that verse from Sunday school? That because of the mercies of God, that we should present ourselves as what kind of sacrifices? Living sacrifices. See, what does he want? Present yourselves and your bodies as living sacrifices that's holy and acceptable to God. What is? My gift? Well, my gift in that case is myself. He says, do that without being conformed to the world. And if you do, and if that's holy and blameless, an offering to God, then you'll know what is good and acceptable. And then you'll know what to do. Then you'll know what to give. Then you'll know how to serve. Then you'll know how to think, how to praise, how to offer these things to God. Cain was a hypocrite. He had a problem. Let me prove it to you. Go to Jude. Jude's concern was that in the church there were false teachers and false prophets. They were going around saying things and it wasn't true. And they were just using their ministry and their religiosity as a cover for their own wicked and evil motives. And in the case of the false prophets in verse number 11 of Jude, he's trying to show that one of their problems is greed. And he uses two people as an example for this. One is our friend Cain. Look at verse 11, talking about the false teachers. Woe to them, the false teachers. They have taken the way of Cain, right? Because they're out there, they're preaching, they're in pulpits, they're pastors and all that. Here's the problem. They've rushed in for profit. They've rushed in for profit into Balaam's error. Now, there's a connection between Balaam and Cain. If you know the story of Balaam, Balaam was kind of the rent-a-pastor. He was pastor for hire, right? You want me to say something? Great. Okay, let's put the money on the table. We'll talk about my sermon. He was willing to take money to go out there and say whatever the person that rented him wanted him to say. He was a sellout for money. And Cain here is put in the same kind of category. The problem with those false teachers in Jude's day is they were doing religious things for personal gain. Why has Cain come up in all of this? See, what's the big problem with giving? What's the big problem with offering ourselves, our time, or our money? If I give it to God, I don't have it for myself. See, that's the problem. If I want it for myself more than I want to express the greatness of God or demonstrate my faith in God, then I'm going to hang on to that. That selfishness, that greed, we call it materialism today. And the Bible is saying Cain's got that issue. He didn't want to give the best of the produce. Why? Because he wanted the best of the produce. David had some moments of sin, you know that, right? Man after God's own heart, but he had his problems, big problems, adulterer, murderer, those are pretty big. But he came through those, and God still called him a man after his own heart. And one reason was, when he was confronted with his sin, when he was convicted of his sin, he came to God with a total authentic openness. One example of that is Psalm 51. Turn to Psalm 51 with me really quick. Now, he had a challenge, a lot like a lot of us do. When our heart is not right, just like Cain, we can make a decision. And Cain's decision was, let's just do a religious act. Let's give something to God. Maybe that'll make it right. David knew that wasn't going to work. And look at how he expresses this. He knows what God wants from him. Verse 6, surely you desire truth in the inner parts. You're not about the mask, not about the outside. That's not your real concern. Your concern is what's going on inside of me. You teach me wisdom in the inmost place. That's where I feel the conviction. I feel it. I need help there. God, cleanse me. Cleanse me with hyssop, the branch they would sprinkle on, and I'll be clean. Wash me, and I'll be white as snow. Do you see that? God wants the person's heart right. He wants his life right. Drop down to verse 10. There it is again. Create in me a pure heart, O God. Renew a steadfast spirit within me. Drop down to verse 15 and 16. This is an interesting comparison. O Lord, open my lips, and my mouth will declare your praise. You do not delight in sacrifice, or I'd bring it. Now, what does that mean? God doesn't want offerings and sacrifice? Oh, he does. Clearly, he commands them. But in this case, he realizes my heart's messed up. What do you want from me, God? A gift? No, it's not a gift you want from the person who's got a messed up heart. No, here's what you want, verse 17. It says, the sacrifices of God. You want to bring something to God when your life is messed up? Is a broken spirit, a broken and contrite heart. Oh, God, you will not despise that. I know that. That's what you want. Then the gifts follow. Look at the next verse, verse 18. In your good pleasure, make Zion prosper. Build up the walls of Jerusalem, verse 19. Then there will be, underline these two words, what? Righteous sacrifices. Whole burnt offerings to delight you. Now, I thought you weren't delighting in offerings. Well, you do when the heart's right. When the heart isn't right, does he delight in offerings? No. Are you catching what I'm saying here? Do not try to give to God if you're not right with God. And some people are going, great, I get to keep my money. I don't have to give to God. But you know what? God wants your heart right. And when your heart is right, then you can bring what the Bible says are righteous sacrifices. Well, okay, I'm going to get around to that. My wife and I love this little phrase. We say it often. It only takes a second to get right with God. So it ain't a process. It could happen right now for you. It takes a second. It takes a contrite heart. It takes a broken spirit. It takes coming to God. That's confession. Just authentic. God, just make me right. If that gets right, then verse 19, then there's going to be some righteous sacrifices, whole burnt offerings, and they will delight you. Can't buy God's favor with gifts or service. He's looking for clean hands and a pure heart, and that only takes a second to acquire that through real confession, real repentance, and then you're ready to give. If you don't, then you're like Cain, kind of bringing your gift, hoping that'll make things right. And he's going, no, let's talk about that little battle of sin in your life right now. Let's deal with that. If you don't master that, then you know what? This is a lost cause. I'm not interested in your gifts. Bottom of verse 4, Hebrews chapter 11. One more phrase. Hebrews 11, verse number 4. There are three sentences here in verse number 4. We dealt with the first one. By faith, Abel offered God a better sacrifice than Cain. We saw that. It was the best. He gave him an excellent gift. By faith, he was commended as a righteous man when God spoke well of his offerings. He came with authenticity, with no hypocrisy, with a clean heart, as opposed to Cain, who didn't. One more sentence, bottom of verse 4. And by faith, he still speaks, even though he's dead. Who speaks? Well, some people say, well, Abel speaks. Matter of fact, turn with me to Genesis 4 one last time. There's an interesting double entendre here. There's a little double reference to this particular phrase. By faith, he still speaks even though he's dead. Well, how is he speaking even though he's dead? Back to Genesis chapter 4. Interesting, as the story goes on, because of jealousy and because of envy and because of his own battles in his own heart, Cain takes him out in the field and kills him. Right? You know the story. Verse number 9. The Lord says to Cain, hey, where's your brother? Little Socratic confrontation. I don't know. Okay, liar. Right? He's just killed him. He says, am I my brother's keeper? Right? It's a classic line there. Well, you know, you may not be your brother's keeper, but you shouldn't be your brother's killer. I mean, that's the real problem here with Cain. God says, verse number 10, what have you done? Now, underline this phrase. Listen, he speaks metaphorically. Your brother's blood cries out to me from the ground. From the grave, if you will. His blood, the injustice of his murder is crying out to God. So he's dead and he still speaks. We have such a short story about Abel. One of the components of the story is that after he dies, God says, hey, Cain, can't you hear it? And you know what? I'll bet Cain in his heart was like, yeah, I can hear it. Listen, Cain, just listen for a second. Your brother's blood, I saw the whole thing. Listen, can't you hear it? I got to deal with this. You think I'm going to let this go? And he sends him out and he says, no longer are you going to be able to produce anything from the ground. Verse number 12, you're going to be a restless wanderer on the earth, and sends him off. So there had to be recompense. There had to be some kind of dealing with Cain over this. Now, in verse number 4, in Hebrews 11, the Bible says he still speaks even though he's dead. And that would be a weird place for us to see this negative statement from, Abel. So this is a little double reference, a little play on words, if you will. Clearly, he spoke after he was dead about the injustice of his own death. But now the writer of Hebrews picks up on that speaking after death, and he says, you know, he still speaks, even though he's dead. In what way? Well, by faith. It's all about the faith. It's through this faith that he had to bring God his best. And even though he's dead and gone to this generation, and certainly to ours, he's still got something to say. And I guess like God said to Cain, for us, though it's a positive, you know what? You ought to listen up to what he's saying. What is he saying? The only thing I really know about Abel is that he's a shepherd and he brings the best of what he has to God. And I can assume, because of the rest of the Bible, why he does that. And so we should listen to that. And the point is that you and I should, let's put this down, number three, pick some sacrificial role models. Because the only thing I really know about Abel is that he's a really sacrificial person. He's got a tremendous trust in God to affirm his greatness through some real sacrificial gifts. And so the Bible is saying to us, listen up, man. Listen to this guy. Now, I'm thinking there's not much to listen to. He's 7 or 8 verses in the Old Testament. And that's, by the way, why the book, the 11th chapter of Hebrews doesn't end here. It keeps on going. And the writer of Hebrews lists 16 more people or groups by name in this section. And so he's saying, okay, well, how about this one? How about this one? How about Moses? How about Abraham? How about all these guys? And he starts giving us more examples. So let's follow that lead for just a minute. Let's think through three distinct categories. Let's, like the writer of Hebrews is trying to promote us to do, let us pick some good and sacrificial role models from the Bible. In your mind or on your paper, jot that down. You and I need some biblical heroes who are sacrificial. That's not the worship of man. That's not unbiblical. That's exactly what Hebrews 11 is trying to get us to do. Look at these people and follow their example. And in the Bible, I look at people all the time and I say, there's an example. I think of King David as an example. A guy with a feet of clay, with sin in his life, and yet he comes back even after numbering the troops. If you were in men's Bible study last week, we talked about that, right? He numbers the troops. And even at the end of that, when he's convicted of guilt and sin, what does he do? He wants to go out there after confessing his sin and give God a gift. So he goes to Araunah and he wants to buy that threshing floor, which is now the Temple Mount, right? And he goes there and he says, Araunah, please, I want to buy this and I'm going to offer to God a sacrifice here. And Araunah says, when the king comes to you and says, hey, that's a really nice piece of property, I'd like it. He does what a lot of people would do. Well, you don't take it then, have it. And you know what King David says? No, he says, I'm going to pay you the full price. And then he gives his rationale. Do you remember why? Talk about ambitious faith that is a model to us. What does he say? He says, because I'm not going to give God something that costs me nothing. Now think that one through for a minute. You want to talk about a challenging example and template of ambitious faith that's sacrificial? I'm not going to give God something that costs me nothing. Now think that through. That is an amazing statement of tremendous faith, faith that I don't have. A kind of generosity and giving I don't have. Do you think there's some examples in the Bible that we can learn from? Do you think you and I can look through the pages of Scripture and watch a Shadrach, Meshach, and Abednego look in the eyes of the ultimate despotic leader of the kingdom and say, throw us in the fire if you want to. We don't give a rip. Oh, and if God doesn't save us, we don't care. Burn the flesh off our bones, but we're not putting our kneecaps on the ground for you. So kill us if you want. What do you say? Great nuts, right? Just bow down. It's no big deal. God will understand. That's ambitious faith. Sacrificial. I'm willing to give my life for this. Daniel in a lion's den. I'm going to pray. Hey, open the windows and pray. Oh, I know I'm not supposed to, but God says I should, so I'm going to do it. Throw me in the lion's den if you want. I don't care. Do you think there's some people in the Bible that we should hold up as examples? Bible says, by the way, we'll learn this in chapter 12, they're leaning over the rails of heaven and watching. And they're going, yeah, wow, real godly, ambitious Christians there. We got a lot to learn from the pages of Scripture. Going to have 17 examples in Hebrews 11, but let's jump ahead and do a little homework maybe and trying to identify in your season of life, in your stage of life, let's identify some heroes in the Scripture. You need some sacrificial role models. Find them within the Bible. Secondly, can you find them in church history? That'd be a good place to go. That's the second area. Why don't you go to church history? There's been some great periods where Christians have stood the test of endurance. They've stood up and sacrificially said, we're going to serve God with zeal and faith. There's been a lot of people in the last 1900 years that have done that. Would you agree there have been some pretty impressive people? I think of Jonathan Edwards. He was just he's in school. I don't know. He's probably an early teenager, 13, 14 years old. Jonathan Edwards. And he used to, because of his commitment and wanting to love and serve God, his commitment was to pray on his knees, devoted to God, 5 times a day. So that meant that part of his prayer time was during school time. So he was at school and he said, I'm not stopping. And following examples of Scripture, he said, I am going to pray. And that, no, I'm just thinking, okay, high schoolers, junior hires, you just do that between classes. Just spend, kneel down in the corner by your locker and pray for a while. See if you don't get kicked in the head a few times, right? And yet, that's exactly what Jonathan Edwards did. And by the way, because of that example, people in his school as a teenager began to pray with him. They began to have multiple prayer services every day in his school. Examples of ambitious faith. People who were willing to sacrifice his reputation for the good of God. That's impressive. How about George Mueller? Do you know George Mueller? Here's a guy that was willing every time there was a need to put his entire wallet on the table and say, if it costs something, here it is. I don't care. I don't care if it leaves me with not a penny. You want to talk about a guy that was parting with his cash regularly for the good of ministry and he kept on giving. And God kept using him so much so that he became famous for leading ministry, but his money was always on the table. That guy lived off of a small percentage of what he made every year and gave the rest of it for the good of the cause of Christ. Talk about people giving up things. How about Dietrich Bonhoeffer? Dietrich Bonhoeffer was willing to look in the eyes of a culture that was sliding into the Third Reich, and he was willing to say, you know what, here's the thing. I think this is all a bunch of baloney. And I don't care if you want to jail me for sermons that are no longer legal, but I'm going to stand up to this and stand on truth. You may not agree with all of his theology, but Dietrich Bonhoeffer paid the ultimate price, did he not? His freedom. The pastor got thrown into prison. We know a lot about Bonhoeffer because he was writing from prison. He was talking about the concepts before he went to prison about radical Christianity, saying that's normative, the very thing we're teaching here. And you know what it ended up costing him? His life. He hung lifeless from the gallows just weeks before the German surrender. And there he hung. And one of the doctors in the camp wrote about how he so courageously went to his death, as they said, if you don't recant, if you don't change what you've been teaching, we're going to hang you. And he walked up there with resolve after being on his knees in prayer. And this is a modern example now, 1945, right? Hanging lifeless from the gallows. Do you think there's any examples from church history that we can learn from? People that are willing to sacrificially give of themselves because they have a zeal and faith in God that maybe you and I don't have, and we're a bunch of puny little tiny Christians and we can grow from those giants? I think it's time for us to learn from them. I said three categories. You need to pick some biblical sacrificial heroes. It'd be good for you to do a little reading in church history and pick some historical church history examples of sacrificial heroes. But here's the third one, the one we don't like. Let's pick some heroes that aren't dead yet. Can you do that? Letter C. Pick some heroes that aren't dead yet. Maybe you can learn from that. Well, that's man worship. No, it's not. It is so biblical. Paul looked at people and said, if you need an example, use me if you need to, Paul said. Follow me as I follow Christ. Oh, you man, that's not what it was about. It was about saying everybody needs examples. We need them from the Scripture. We need them from church history. And you need one right now. You know what modern examples of Christianity have that all the church history examples and the biblical examples don't have? They live in your world. And that's different, see? They're not living back there during the monarchy of King George. They're living now. With all that's going on in our world, and you need to identify some. I've got mine. I look at mine. I got about four guys in my life that I look at consistently, and I say, I learned from that. I learned from that. Every time, they are my heroes as it relates to the Christian faith. And they don't have to be 50 miles away. Some of them, you see them all the time around this church. And I say, you have something in your zeal and faith in God that I don't have, and I want to replicate that. We all need modern Christian heroes who are sacrificial. And the Bible's calling us, listen up, because there's faith like that in the Scripture that still speaks. Are you listening? There's faith like that that speaks from the pages of historians in the church. Are you listening? There are people in your life right now that have a faith and a zeal for God that you don't have. They make your faith look puny. Are you listening? Because by faith, they speak. And there's some of them speaking right now. You could ask them questions about their walk with God. Our culture is obsessed with comfort and convenience. And against that backdrop, the real question for you is, what kind of Christian are you going to be? Are you going to be the minimum requirement Christian man? The minimum requirement Christian woman? Or are you, like the Apostle Paul said in 1 Corinthians 15:58, going to be a person who completely gives himself over for the cause of Christ? In a world that's all about self-preservation and protecting your leisure time and making sure everything about your brain and your life is all careful, don't get near burnout because that would be horrible. Are you going to be totally living in that cultural lie? Or are you perhaps, like 2 Corinthians, going to adopt the passion that the Apostle Paul said, where he said, I'm willing to spend and be expended for their soul. What is it going to take? For the cause of Christ, I'll do whatever it takes. Stay the extra hour? Absolutely. Extra mile? Fine. I'll do 10 if I need to. Extra dollar? What do you need? Here's my checkbook. In a world that wants you just to blend in, to sit down and shut up, are you willing to stand up and step out? To be someone where you reflect the greatness of God, your trust in God, your gratitude toward God, and you give Him your best. Man, we need Christians like that. And here's the good news. God's got His eyes scanning the planet, looking for people like that. And I left out one phrase when I quoted that 2 Chronicles 16 passage. Here's the thing. God is wanting to strongly support that kind of person. And there's people maybe in this auditorium right now that are ready to say, I'm ready. I'm going to do it. And God says, great. I'm looking for people just like you. D.L. Moody said it best. If we could just find 10 people like that, we could turn this world upside down. Just 10 people. Let's pray. God help us. We need more Bonhoeffers. We need more Muellers. We need more Abels, Abrahams, Moses. We got to have more people who will stand up and do whatever it takes. Do it all with excellence, working heartily as to the Lord, knowing that their labor is not in vain. God, we need that. Forgive us, God. Forgive us for our half-hearted efforts, for our mediocre gifts, for our lukewarm faith. We need to be more sorry than we are. But we want to present to you today a heart that's ready to do whatever it takes. God, turn our hearts around right now and let us live for you with a kind of passion and faith that we've never had before. We want our hearts to be authentic and real, and right now they can be. All we got to do is confess our sins, and you're faithful and righteous to forgive our sins and to cleanse us from all unrighteousness. And with a pure heart, then we can offer righteous sacrifices. So God, we want to start at that. We want to do whatever it takes. As J. Vernon McGee said, we'd much rather burn out than rust out. So get us off the bench and let us serve you more ardently this week. In Jesus' name, amen.
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1: Thanks, Dave. 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
0: 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That's Wednesday on Focal Point.
1: Hi, Pastor Mike here. God's Word promises it'll never return void. So I wonder, how is God's Word moving in your heart right now? 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
2: 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I'm Shauna Beyer with you here at Moody Radio, and I'm a big fan of coconut oil. I mean, come on, you can cook with it, you can put it on your skin, you can even clean your teeth with it. But it does nothing in the jar. Faith is like that. You can know about God, grow up in the church, know all the stories, but until it moves from what you know into how you're living on Tuesday at 2 o'clock, you're missing it. Faith isn't meant to stay in your head. It's meant to shape your life. 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
3: It's Testimony Tuesday. Hey, this is Ryan Paul standing in for Chuck Bentley with My Money Life from Crown. Crown's African Money Map was a collaborative effort of a group of people living in Africa. They're passionate about seeing millions of people on their continent become financially free. Based on the North American money map, timeless financial principles from God's Word are presented through the story of a fictional character named Henry. People learn how to handle money based on the obstacles and challenges that he encounters. 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They're meeting weekly in a pilot program to practice teaching the money map. 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Their excitement was so encouraging. Empower One hopes this training will have a significant impact in South Sudan. The hardworking people are in dire need of knowledge and tools. One of the leaders contacted Empower One with the following message. I'm really serious about using the African money map and teaching it. 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I've also been going through the material more deeply. It's important for me to teach what I actually live. I want this to flow from my own life, not just theory. I just have to say the whole thing is incredible. It's truly powerful. Join me in praying for the people of South Sudan. I want to personally invite you to join us in Knoxville, Tennessee this September 10th through 12th. We look forward to celebrating all that God has done through Crown over the last 50 years. You can learn more at crown.org/50 years. That's crown.org/50 years.
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6: Oh, I have been looking forward to this program for months, yea, and verily for years, because many moons ago, I used to enjoy the book club on Moody Radio that was led by the one, the only, Dr. Rosalie DeRosay, and through an agreement with her agent and the Corporation for Public Book Clubs, LLC, we have secured the rights to once again start Rosie's Book Club 2.0. So today on Chris Fabry Live, we present the Radio Backyard Fence Book Club and a novel she suggested as our first read together, Shane by Jack Schaefer. If you've read it, jump in the pool or get in the corral and share your thoughts. Rosie will have some questions to ponder. But if you haven't read it, this conversation might spur you to do so. There will be spoilers, and you will hear the next book for our second book club edition during this hour. Do not tune away. Let's get started first by thanking today's team. Trisha is our producer. Chris Seagard is doing all things technical, along with Lisa and Josh will answer your calls today. And don't let me forget to include our other members of the team, our backfence friends and partners who support us. We can't do what we do without you. 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Our gift to you in June is by Dr. John Perkins, who wrote and spoke and lived racial reconciliation. He was all about bringing people together, and that is evidenced in his book, One Blood, Parting Words to the Church on Race and Love. Dr. Perkins finished his earthly race back in March. He was 95. And I wanted to honor him and enrich your life with this book, One Blood. Call or click through today, 866-95-FABRY, 866-953-2279, or go to chrisfabrylive.org, and you can give right there, chrisfabrylive.org. Thank you for your generosity today at the Radio Backyard Fence. Now a poem. She brings with her an air of thought and deep struggle with life that God hath wrought. Of all our guests, of this I'm sure, she fosters a love of literature. She makes us think and read and pray. She is Dr. Rosalie DeRosay.
7: Rosie! Yay!
6: That's how we start this book club off. What do you think? Is that pretty good?
7: Well, Chris, I really am rendered a bit speechless, and that doesn't happen much.
6: Well, you know, 5 minutes thinking about you will bring the words. Rosie, if you don't know her, Dr. DeRosay is an adjunct professor of literature at Moody. She's taught here for nearly 60 years, right?
7: Yeah, I'm actually done, but yes, 57.
6: 57 years, and you finished your last class in May.
7: Or,
6: yeah, okay. So, and in the fall, you're not coming back in the fall?
7: I am not.
6: Okay.
7: Wow. Reluctantly not.
6: we'll have to do a whole program on that. The book Unseduced and Unshaken, The Place of Dignity in a Woman's Choices is our featured resource today, along with Shane. And look at who she's brought along. Introduce this fellow. He was a student of yours many moons ago, right?
8: He was

0: A student of mine, I can still remember, he came to my office. He had just arrived, I think, maybe in 13. I can't remember. Is that right, Cole? 13?
1: Oh, don't ask me that. I think it was
0: 13. A long time ago.
1: It's a long time ago.
0: And he leaned around the door and he said, "Can you sign me into your monster?" I said, "What do you want?" I was being funny. And he said, "Can you sign me into your monster lit class?" And then he became my TA and was my TA for almost 3 years. And we have been very good friends since then, transcended the student-teacher relationship and gone into friendship. And as he's traveled around the country, he's a nomad.
2: This is true. This is true.
3: Studied at Moody and Dallas Theological Seminary and now is Assistant Director of Online and Non-Traditional Learning at Corbin University and Assistant Professor of Theology. You write extensively about theology and pop culture. And this is one of the books, Shane is one of the books that you teach, right, Cole?
1: Correct. Inherited from Rosie, actually.
3: Yeah. So it's going to be like old home week. Okay. Rosie, why did you pick that? It's a short book. I read it. I started it about a week ago and finished it over the weekend. Very easy to read, but it's deep. Why'd you choose this Western?
0: Well, I think part of it is that it was the first book of the book club that started 21 years ago with Midday Connection, and it was an important book. And there were people that resisted it because it's considered technically young adult and wondered why we were doing it. And it is a book that I think encapsulates the mythic character of Christ in a cowboy Western, and not a code Western at all. Probably one of the best Westerns ever written in its time. And I just feel like it was accessible. And it has so much in it to talk about. And it just came to me, I suppose, in a vision. I don't know. And
3: Tammy said on Facebook, "I can't believe the first time I ever heard Rosie was 21 years ago when you were talking about Shane. My husband watches the movie every time it's on TV, and I remember everything Rosie said about it." So that's pretty tall cotton there from Tammy. Yeah.
0: Well, Cole, the movie is an acquired taste.
3: Yes, it is. As a matter of fact, Chris has the theme for this. Roll it. This, here we go. Shane. Boom. Here it is. And now, Cole Burgett. Weigh in. Why Shane, Cole?
1: Yeah, for everything Rosie said. And it's interesting, you had some resistance. I encountered some resistance as well for the reason that it was considered a pulp novel.
0: Oh, wow.
1: And so there was, you know, what good can come out of Nazareth, right?
0: Yeah,
1: kind of like that. But I think Shane is unique as a Western because it's not really about winning a gunfight, right?
0: Right.
1: Most Westerns tend to celebrate the gunslinger, and Shane admires him, but it also asks what it costs to be him. So it's fairly unique as a story, and it has a very bittersweet quality to it that I think is unique and very memorable.
3: There's a lot of longing in here, and I saw some parallels between this and To Kill a Mockingbird, because the main character, Bob, who's telling the story, is 13, right? He's a young man growing into, you know, in that time. And it takes place in 1889, in the summer of 89. I was a kid barely topping the backboard of father's old chuck wagon, and they're in Wyoming. Is there anything else we need to know about it, Rosie?
0: There's a lot. There really is a historical context. One interesting thing is that it was his first novel, and he had never been west of the Mississippi when he wrote it, which is very funny. He had just done a lot of research and decided that he didn't want to write the same old Western. He wanted to do something new. And it's a mythic story, of course. Shane is a Christ type. It's straightforward mythic Christ type. But and I just lost my train of thought. But
3: Where is it set in history?
0: So it is. Okay. We don't have time to get into this, but there's a lot of discussion you can have about this. Is set solidly in the situation where the cattlemen and the ranchers go up against each other,
3: right?
0: And the cattlemen rangers have been very powerful, and they have ignored the boundaries that have been assigned to the people coming to farm and the homesteaders. And he comes in like a savior. There is in history, there was finally a big shootout, and the homesteaders won the battle and began to be able to homestead near water without the danger of the cattlemen coming in to take over and really oppress them. So that's the historical situation that it's founded in. And but it introduces him as a savior. The opening of this book is considered one of the great openings. He rode into the valley in the summer of 89. I was a kid then, barely topping the black. You read that. And it's beautiful. And it sets him as somebody who seemed unremarkable, but eyes turned to see him. I mean, I had a crush on Shane for years, but now he couldn't get on a horse, you know, that kind of thing. But I was looking for Shane a lot in my teenage years when I first read this
3: book. And you grew up in 89, too.
0: Yeah, I certainly did.
3: Well, and the proximity of the story to the Civil War as well, because the war is over in 65, so this is 14 years down the road, and there are shades of, we don't know where he's come from and what he's seen and what he's done, right, Cole?
1: Yeah, I mean, that's kind of one of the defining traits of the character is that he sort of seems to come from nowhere. He's quite mysterious in that way, which is a very usual trope in Westerns. The man who emerges from nowhere and his past remains fairly obscure.
3: And every time questions are asked, either by Bob or his dad or his mom, Shane just kind of dodges them. And so the reader is put in there. Rosie, you have a bunch of questions that you're going to ask here today. And I want to give you the phone number. We're talking about Shane. It's Rosie's Book Club 2.0. We are going to give you the next book that we are going to read during this hour. So don't you dare go away. But I want to hear from you. What was your reaction as you read Shane? Or maybe you read it a long time ago and you want to jump in. 877-548-3675. 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
2: Good afternoon. 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
3: This is Chris Fabry Live. Rosie and Cole are here for our very first 2.0 Rosie's Book Club, and we're doing Shane. This happened on Midday Connection 21 years ago, and so we're going to start this book club rendition or edition with the same book. And if you haven't read it, listen, you're going to want to read it. Yeah, there will be spoilers here, but I think it'll bring you into the story even more so. And if you've read it and you want to give feedback, or you haven't read it and you have a question, 877-548-3675 is our number. Rosie, there is this question of a good man, because Bob looks at his dad as a good man, I think. His mom and dad are good parents, but there's something different about Shane. So take me into what a good man is.
0: Well, for one thing, one of the really beautiful things is that Shane never does anything to be superior or upstage the mother and the father, and especially the father. Because Joe is a really good man, and don't miss the connection, Joe and Mary and Joseph and Mary. I mean, it's all there. But there is something about Shane, of course, that is transcendent, and he never ever, he's mythic. He's not a Jesus Redivivus, which means Jesus is in the story, but he's a mythic Christ type. But he disciples, and he disciples beautifully. And he is the perfect mentor. I'm sure it's what every young man is looking for. He is strong and straight, and he respects Joe, and he disciples Bob and imparts wisdom. It says he talks like a man because of the flashy hardware you're wearing. Strip it away, shrivel it down to boy size. In other words, that is a bad man. He's not like that. He's a man who watches what's going around him and will make his mark. He knew what goes on in a boy's mind and what can help him, I love this, stay clean inside through the muddied, dirty years of growing up. He creates disciples. Even Chris, when he has to discipline him and break his arm, he restores him. He renews him. He reflects pain, sorrow, and delight. He's not stoic. He's strong and he's silent, and there are things he never says, but he's not stoic. He's organic. It talks about how he's at one with his horse and his gun. He has absolute certainty. He can't stay at the end as a killer. He must go alone and unaccompanied. And of course, we'll talk later about his relationship to Marion, but there's just utter goodness in him and relationship. One of the things I love is that he not only, and we can go to the stump scene at any time, he not only helps Joe remove the stump, the one thing that Joe couldn't get on top of, but he also helps Marion get over having burned the pie and notices the ribbons on her hat.
3: Yes.
0: That is such a wonderful detail. Yeah. I mean, you know, women today are happy for the guy in Twilight, which we're not even going to go there. What?
3: He's all sparkly.
0: He's all sparkly.
3: The thing about him is, about Shane is, he doesn't have to prove anything to anybody.
0: Right.
3: His gun is kind of hidden, rolled up in his, it never comes out until he needs it.
0: Right.
3: Cole, is that true?
1: Yeah. I mean, one of the things that's interesting about his character is that he doesn't really invent the legend about himself. Right.
0: Oh, I love that.
1: He doesn't have to. Others do that for him. And there's a kind of quietness to his character that suggests he understands both his strengths, but also as a person, his own failures. And that's something that we can get into, but Shane as a character, he possesses a kind of tremendous power, and everyone recognizes it right away, from Joe to Marion.
3: And even when you know, I know you said that there's not a gunfight, but there is. Even in that scene, you see the bad guy move back and to say, "Well, I'm not here for you. I'm here for the other guy," because he is caught short by Shane's presence. Right?
1: Yeah, and that's what's interesting about this particular version of that trope, right, is that it's not actually about the gunfight itself. There's a lot more going on in that scene than just, you know, the traditional showdown. Yeah. And there's a lot of, I guess, what you'd call in fiction, status at work between the two characters.
3: Did Jack Schaefer know what he was doing when he did this, Rosie? You know, if he got Joe and Mary and Joseph and Mary, did he have that in his mind?
0: Oh,
3: did
0: he have how any could idea? He not have? Yeah. I mean, there is a Gethsemane experience. There's a Philippians, kenosis experience. He takes off his clothes. He dons the clothes of the farmer. He puts away his gun. It's all there. And then he leaves the Holy Spirit at the end. to guide them. And
3: he's going to be in you. So and I'm struggling because there's somebody who's listening right now. Is like, don't give me everything. Well, this is what a book club is. You've read the book and you're going to comment about it like Rita is going to do in North Carolina. Rita, why did you call today?
7: Hi, thanks for having me. You know, it's funny. I'm so glad to hear you say that. Shane's a Christ-like figure because I thought of that too. And I was like, am I crazy? But I just love the way that Shane made Bob right away feel, even though he's just a little boy and he's just a little boy in that scene, opening kind of scene, that he made him feel like a man right away. And that I love the way that Joe welcomed him and was kind to him. And I, as you were talking, I was thinking about later when he like debilitates Joe so he could go fight that fight. God has to do that to us sometimes to just save us from ourselves.
3: You mean to empower him to do what he needs to do? That's one of the things that Shane did. Is that what you're saying?
7: Yeah. I mean, yeah, because, you know, in the end, Joe wanted to go with him. But Shane had to, like, put him out so that it was something that he had to do himself, just like Christ had to die for us.
3: And I
7: like
3: wanted to ask about that. I'm so glad you brought that up. So Cole, why was that important? Because Joe's got a kind of a head wound, and he stayed at home, but Shane wanted him to stay home. Unpack that for me.
1: Oh, I mean, Shane just isn't there to disrupt. And that's one of the key components of his character. He's not there to, you know, change the status quo so much as he serves the purpose of protecting, and to bring him would disrupt all of that. And Shane just has a certain amount of confidence in himself, and he knows what has to be done. Mm-hmm. And he sort of in a very sacrificial sense is the person who's willing to get his hands dirty. So that others don't have to.
3: Yeah. Mm-hmm. Yeah. I like that.
0: Yeah.
3: Rita, I'm glad you called today. Here's a question. I would like you to ask Dr. DeRosay to speak about the significance of Shane having to leave in the end, like in Madman, when Jesus must leave Cardus after freeing him from demon possession. Why must Jesus leave the one he saves?
0: Well, Cole may have something to add to this, but his work is finished. Once he picks up his gun again, you sense he's done this before. He's come into the picture from, you know, from the East. He's a Christ type. He has saved them from a specific situation. It is even said it is finished. I mean, I'm finished now or something like that. And if he were to stay around, he would be expected to continue to do the work he has now left for those to whom he has brought peace to solve in their own way. Cole, is there something you could add to that?
1: Yeah, I mean, we'll see what you think about this. But as Shane, he's someone who I don't see as an allegory for Christ. And so I think as a character, he has limits that he's aware of. And the burden he bears is the violence itself. And so this community desires peace, but that peace requires someone who is willing to confront evil directly. And so Shane enters because mm-hmm. others cannot. And in some sense, the tragedy of his character is that he secures a future that he himself cannot readily inhabit. And this is part of where his background being mysterious, to Rosie's point, you get the sense that he's done this kind of thing before, and he doesn't necessarily like it, but he understands that sometimes a trigger has to be pulled, you know? And so whereas the settlers inherit peace, Shane inherits a kind of exile. And so the ending lands in a way that is kind of bittersweet. There's a touch of tragedy there.
0: I like
3: there's
0: that.
3: Also, yeah. There's also blood on his shirt or his under his belt
0: on
3: or
0: his
3: something
0: forehead,
3: like that.
0: On his side. It's
3: he's
0: yeah.
3: wounded, right?
0: Yeah. I haven't thought, it isn't allegorical, it's mythic. I think that is the separation.
1: Right.
0: mythic is he's bigger than life. There's a transcendence there, but it's allegorical would be one-on-one, like Aslan is in The Lion, the Witch, and the Wardrobe. Mm-hmm.
1: Yeah.
0: Yeah, I think he's
1: He's not Christ in a one-to-one allegorical sense, but he is a mythic redeemer figure.
0: Yeah, he is, yeah.
1: And even biblically speaking, right, especially in the Old Testament, the idea of a redeemer, there was often, you know, blood attached to that, a kind of violence attached to that, so... This is very interesting.
3: If you're just joining us, that's Cole Burgett, Rosalie DeRosay. We're talking about the novel Shane by Jack Schaefer. It came out in the late 40s, early 50s, I think.
0: 1949.
3: Okay. And so if you haven't read it yet, it's not our fault because we told you that we were going to talk about this here today. And we're going to tell you the next book that we're going to read. You have to stay around for that. But here's the number, 877-548-3675. Pepsi is on the line. Hi, Pepsi. Go right ahead.
8: Hi, how are you? What a great day it is. I was calling because that picture was re-brought back up about 2023, not 1923. I wasn't even born in 1923. But I was glad to comment because Shane was a program or a movie or a book, either way, that was telling the people how to come together and cooperate. He didn't upstage the father. He didn't try to upstage anyone as a special hero, but he worked together with them to cooperate, to know that this is a common call. They got to come against that common enemy, but he brought them together that they can conquer this enemy. They can defeat the enemy if they unite together. And that's the great example that's necessary right now, even though it's a long time ago. We need that today in 2026.
3: Yeah, and it's so easy to get, you know, to pick the flaw of somebody else and not to see the big enemy that we have out there that we can come together. So there you get the empowerment again, Rosie, that Shane fosters that kind of empowerment for the people to become who they really need to be and want to be, right?
0: Every one of them, Marion, Bob, Chris, Joe, yes, he sort of gets them over. He gets them over the hurdle that they can't quite get over, and defends them, and then moves on when they're ready to do it. Although Marion has to really infuse Joe with a little something at the end when Joe's discouraged.
3: Yes,
0: it's interesting that he picks a woman to be the encourager there.
3: Isn't it though?
0: Yeah.
3: Okay, and there's something that I picked up in the reading of this, the last reading that I've done, that and you told me before the program we need to talk about this, and we're going to talk about it in the next segment. But there's something that I picked up as I'm reading through this for Bob, the young boy, for Joe, the dad, for Marion, the mom. It's as if Shane makes them come alive. It makes them see more of who they were made to be so that they can step into that rather than retreating and, being just the status quo. Cole, do you agree with that?
1: Yeah, Shane himself is a kind of revelation in the story, not so much of divinity, but it's more like nobility, right? Like a lot of Christ figures in literature, he awakens desire in others for something that's higher than themselves, and you see that in the stump scene and others like it. But yeah, that's very true.
3: Rosie, what do you think?
0: Oh yes, that's well said. He awakens desire, and he's the revelation of nobility. He's the heroic. He's the sense of the heroic. Sometimes I don't think we'd know a hero if we fell over when we. I can't believe who we call heroes today. It really doesn't take a whole lot, you know, a good tattoo, etc. But just an opinion here.
3: That's why we love you, Rosie. That's why we love you, is your opinion. And we're talking
1: Rosie
3: about...
1: Rosie is right about that, though.
3: We're talking about Shane by Jack Schaefer. It's Chris Fabry Live, the Radio Backyard Fence, Rosie's Book Club 2.0. If you go to chrisfabrylive.org, you'll see more about Rosie and Cole. She has more questions. I have more folks on the line, 877-548-3675. And we're going to tell you the next book that we're going to read before we end today. You guys stay with us. Go to chrisfabrylive.org. More straight ahead.
9: Yeah.
2: You are listening to Moody Radio. Good afternoon. It's John Hemmer. So we have two different vacuums at home. Okay. We had this one that really, really, you know, cheap. We got it. I can't remember where we got it. And then we have this other one that's this high tech, blah, blah, blah, does all these things. And there's like a computer screen on it. It's like, okay. Now here's the interesting thing. Okay. When it comes to cleaning out both vacuums, the really, really inexpensive one, easy peasy, lemon squeezy. You know, you open it, you dump it out, you're done. Now, the expensive one, it's almost like you have to know how to do rocket science to even open up the thing to reach in to get everything out. It is so overcomplicated. I think we do that with our Christian life as well sometimes when we're trying to share the gospel. We overcomplicate it. Let's just keep it simple. God loves you.
9: He came to the wedding early and asked the usher, "Is someone named Peterson getting married here?" The usher nodded. "Well," said the man, "he's a no-good, lying, thieving swindler, and I have a warrant for his arrest. But I'll sit here and wait until the ceremony's over." "Very good, sir," the usher said, directing him to the front of the church. "Friends of the groom sit on the second aisle on the right." Jesus has a lot of friends in low places who are going to be at his wedding. I'm one of them, and you are too. Sometimes love is irrational. I'm Steve Brown. You think about that. Share what you just heard with a friend. Go to youthinkaboutthat.com.
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10: 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He doesn't want to be misunderstood, and neither do I. If you're in a difficult first marriage and you hear me talking about healthy stepfamilies, don't take that as permission to turn your back on your vows or think divorce isn't hard on kids. Leila Miller says children of divorce often have ongoing pain, difficulty trusting others, and have lost their sense of home. My point is this. As far as it depends on you, honor your vows. Don't take divorce lightly. And don't take grace as permission to sin. For Family Life Blended, I'm Ron Deal.
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0: is back. Cole Burgett is with us today, former student of Rosie's who now teaches. And Rosie's book, Unseduced and Unshaken, Place of Dignity and a Woman's Choices, is our featured resource, along with Shane by Jack Schaefer. Just finished the book. Actually, I finished it last night. I pulled several chapters a day, and it was really, really fun. Skeeter also has read that book in Chattanooga, Tennessee. Skeeter, what do you say about Shane?
1: I really love this book because Shane did something for them that they could not do themselves. They needed Shane for what he provided, for who he was. It was just an amazing book. I was excited about today because when you all announced it, I went out. I had the book within a couple of days. I found it at Barnes & Noble's. And so I just really enjoyed the book. I'm really enjoying the commentary today. And today's another significant day. It's the anniversary that my dad flew his first mission over Europe as a tail gunner.
0: Wow.
1: In World War II.
2: Wow.
0: Talk about history. Look at that. Well, we salute your dad and his service. Okay, Skeeter, you got to tell me, because I did the same thing. I went to the bookstore. Where did you find Shane? Where, do you remember what section it was in?
1: I can't remember, but they only had one copy.
0: Bingo.
1: And I called around several places, and I found it at Barnes & Noble's.
0: Same here. I went there and we looked. I had a fellow with me because I'd been there all day. It was in young adult, like you were saying a little earlier.
1: Really?
0: Rosie. Mm-hmm. Yeah. Mm-hmm. It was way back in the corner over there. I would never have found it. Even when we got to the right place, it was hard to find. So Rosie, what do you think about him being able to give them, you know, the freedom at the end that they needed that they couldn't get themselves?
2: Well, Marion, I think, is taken very seriously as a woman, and she probably hasn't had a lot of that. Even, you know, her husband is a really good man, but he gives her full attention. She's a woman of great character. Bob is made a man as a young man by him. And then Joe, I just think, is given the courage to go on now and defend the homesteading plot that he has been given, and they're just inch into themselves because of this presence over them.
0: Yes, and you can see the transformation, though it's slow.
2: Yeah.
0: Cole, it happens, right?
3: Yeah, it's the kind of thing you one of the admirable qualities about Shane is that he only fights when it becomes unavoidable. And so it gives the impression of this sort of gradual undoing throughout the story.
0: Yes. And having to do what he had to do at the end. Skeeter, thanks for your call. Okay. When I read it this time, I picked up, and maybe I'd done this before, but I picked up this tension between Marion and Shane. It's like she almost becomes a little giggly, not giggly is not, but she lightens up. She brightens up when Shane comes in. And I'm thinking, wait a minute, Shane, he's not her suitor here, but there is this attraction that she has to him, as well as the other men in the story, that they either are confronted by him or they are attracted by him. Talk about that, Rosie.
2: Yeah, I think it makes everybody nervous. I think people realize that that's going on, but they kind of go into denial about it. My students go, well, I just had to not think about that because that maybe that can't be true. And it's certainly not a subject that comes up in the pulpit, that Eros does not have to go to erotic. It erotic has a completely bad connotation in today's society. It's always connected to pornography or erotica. Eros is a healthy word that means transcendence, which it does have to do with our, in a way, with our sexuality in an indirect way. It's not at all hard to believe that anybody, any woman in the presence of a very, very good man who has integrity, who has character, who has nobility, and who is so in charge and so well spoken and pays attention to detail is going to feel something that she may not completely understand, that is like vaguely like a crush. I always talk about this. I said, I remember when I was in seminary and in doing my PhD that I would come out of certain classes feeling like I had a crush on somebody. And it was because everything in my spirit, in my brain was it was together with my body. It was all together. I felt this kind of power. And I think one of the problems today is we don't talk about that as part of transcendence. And then people equate it to sexuality and make terrible mistakes and don't guard themselves from the wrong implications of that. So clearly Shane and Marion are attracted to each other. But I wrote to somebody in the letter that Marion is drawn to Shane. He takes her seriously, even her women's interests. He talks to her. She's an important part of the story. This is not code Western women. I watch my share of Westerns. As you all know, I'm in love with the Rifleman. We'll leave that at that. Likewise, she is a woman of intelligence and character, so he may be drawn to her. Nevertheless, he is safe. And so not once does he pick up on anything wrong, exploit her feelings, or cause her to be dissatisfied with her marriage. On the contrary, he assures her that his having to knock Joe out does not make Joe less of a man. He also does what he does for both Joe and Marion, feeling perhaps very drawn to him and confused by it. She sort of tests the waters at one point to try to find out what he's feeling. In the end, when Shane answers, he doesn't put her down or deny it. He lets her know that, of course, as a man, he knows that she's a woman. He cannot split his nature and deny his deep feeling for her. But that ends the conversation, and Joe and Marion's relationship is left healthy and intact and perhaps better. I mean, this Cole? Is an amazing thing.
0: Cole, what do you say about that?
3: Yeah, what Rosie's talking about is eros in what we would call a classical sense, particularly the way Plato and later Christian thinkers would use the term. This Rosie calls it transcendence. I think you could also call it just a profound longing toward beauty and goodness, toward completion, something like that. And Marion's relationship with Shane is not romantic competition with Joe, but it's admiration for a kind of greatness. She is drawn to him because he embodies qualities that are in fact genuinely admirable. Mm-hmm. And what's interesting is the response. Rosie was talking about the way her students will sometimes take it. It's funny. I actually get students who are disappointed that they don't end up together at the end of the story. I get that all the time. And it leads to some interesting conversations. But all that to say, in this sense, I think the attraction, it's not that it is erotic specifically, but it's almost aspirational. It's a kind of aspirational attraction.
0: How do you then navigate the comparison that Marion wants Joe to be Shane? I wish he were more like Shane. How does she not go that direction with that longing, Rosie?
2: Does it say that in the story that
0: no,
2: she wishes? No,
0: no. I'm reading into it.
2: That's really interesting.
0: That's how people would in our society today. It's like if you don't like your husband or you don't like your wife, I wish you were more like so and so, and you idealize them, and you have no idea what they're really like. You look at you're comparing, and it's like she doesn't do that.
2: I think that because Shane handles it so well and always shows admiration for Bob. In fact, at one place it says he was doing it for both of them. He looked at both of them. He didn't separate it because he never does anything wrong. And because Bob is a solidly good man. And in fact, at one point after she has felt this and he has handled it wrong, she turns back to her husband and she asks him to hold her and kiss her. I think that's remarkable.
0: Yes. Yes.
2: So I think I think about today we have this explosion of immorality in the pulpit and in leadership. You only have to read certain websites to find that out. It's like anybody today doing anything indiscreet ought to be scared because somebody's going to come after you. But you see all the time that it's called grooming. Mm-hmm. And there was intent in the leader. He does not know himself. He has not guarded his heart. That's what a good man does. They guard their heart. I have known my whole life, because I was a single woman at Moody for, you know, these 4,000 years. I grew up here, and there were good men around me all the time. And you knew that there's always that moment of a connection that you just don't follow. And when people know the Lord and they're good men, I've always known which men you can trust and which you can't. And it's somebody utterly committed to the Lord. And it's not somebody who is doing anything cruel to put you aside. My father was that kind of a man. You knew he was trustworthy. So I think it comes out of Shane that she is never in any sense separated from her husband, Bob.
0: Yes. In fact, it attracts her more to her husband.
2: Yeah, it does.
0: That, you know, and I wonder if, I don't know if you two have seen Open Range. I've watched a lot. And there's a scene where Robert Duvall and Kevin Costner are in the mercantile, and he wants a chocolate bar, and it's really expensive. And Duvall's character starts to chew on this, you know, crunch the chocolate bar, and he gives a piece of it to the proprietor who'd never had it before. And he says to him something like, you know, here this has been right under your nose all this time, and you've never tasted it. Just like the freedom. Mm-hmm. And I wonder if that's partly where they got that from Shane, because you had this freedom in your grasp all this time, but you were too afraid to move toward it.
2: That speaks
0: to me, Cole. What do you think?
3: Yeah, absolutely. I think, you know, just thinking through this, it's not that Shane is a better version of Joe. He is fundamentally just a different kind of man. And I think Marion as a character is savvy enough that she understands the very qualities that make Shane admirable also make him sort of dangerous. And she understands before Bob does that Shane sort of belongs to a world of violence. Mm. And that's where the Christ type reading becomes so much more interesting, because one of the mistakes people make when discussing Christ figures is assuming that such figures have to be emotionally detached or incapable mm-hmm. of attraction and affection. Mm-hmm. But the Gospels clearly present Christ as deeply relational. People are drawn to him. Men leave everything to follow him. Women support his ministry. Crowds mm-hmm. gather around him. You know, there's a kind of magnetic quality to his presence. And it's a kind of attraction that is rooted in beauty and goodness, and really authority is something that's not talked about enough. But, you know, classical Christianity has often understood this as a longing for the good. Think of Augustine's idea, you know, the heart is restless until it rests in God, that kind of thing.
0: This is what will happen if you read a good book and then you talk about it. And that's why I wanted to bring the book club back, Rosie, after 20, however long it was when this ended. It started 21 years ago.
2: 10 years
0: and
2: ago.
0: And we're talking about Shane, but that means there are two things that have to happen before we end today. One, we got to get to the stump. And two, we've got to hear what the next book is going to be in Rosie's book club here on Chris Fabry Live. Rosie 2.0. Find out more about her and Cole Burgett at chrisfabrylive.org, chrisfabrylive.org. The next book is coming up straight ahead on Moody Radio.
4: Good afternoon. It's John Hemmer. Thank you for being here. Now, if you missed Carl and Crew this morning, definitely grab that showcast. Junior Ziegler, he was on. It was all about a practical guide to manhood. And not that stereotypical, you know, oh, I'm a man, get out of my way. No, I'm talking about biblical manhood. What does biblical manhood look like? Check it out. That showcast can be found right now at carlandcrew.org.
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0: When we announced that Rosie's Book Club was coming back, Becky said on Facebook, I can't tell you how happy this makes me. 2 exclamation points. Just finished reading Shane, Elaine says. Can't wait to hear the discussion. Thank you, Rosalie and Chris, for offering this. Your enthusiasm for the book piqued my interest, and now I am a fan. I will share it with my book club along with your insights. That's what happens when you read good books and you have a conversation about them. But that means that Rosie said, let's do this quarterly. So once every 3 months or so, the next book club will be in September. And Rosie, you have chosen another shorter book, as I understand it. I've never read this one. What is our next book?
2: The next book is even shorter than Shane, so we're taking you easy, and then we'll move into Dostoevsky and kill you. I'm just kidding.
0: And Tolstoy.
2: And Tolstoy. The next book is The Wise Woman, also called The Lost Princess, by George MacDonald, the great 19th century writer that was so influential in C.S. Lewis's life. In fact, he quoted and paraphrased George MacDonald a great deal. He was one of the guides in The Great Divorce, actually. It's a beautiful study in the nature of God Christ, as both demanding and disciplining us faithfully and consistently until we can receive grace. And it's done through the form of 2 young children who are both very wayward. One, an absolute insufferable brat. The other one, a self-satisfied, complacent little narcissist. Both of them made so by their parents. One of them we are not sure how she will do by the end, which is appropriate. And the figure of God, Christ, is in the form of a woman. That does not mean George MacDonald thought God was a woman. He did not. He just chose this female character to operate as a nurturing God. It is just a beautiful, very important theologically, and as a great story book.
0: Do you agree with that, Cole?
3: Absolutely. George MacDonald is very important. Very, very important.
0: Okay, so the title is The Wise Woman. You may have it on your bookshelf, but if you don't, get it, read it by September. We'll give you the specific date when we get closer to that time. But The Wise Woman by George MacDonald. I can't wait to read it and then talk about it right here on Rosie's Book Club. But wait, there's more. We've got to get to the stump. Cole, it happens right at the beginning of the novel where Shane helps Joe with the stump and this thing that is around his property that he's been trying hard to get rid of, but he can't do it. Why is the stump so important?
3: Yeah, on the surface, it's a really simple scene. Joe has been trying to remove this massive tree stump from his property, and it's very stubborn, and it's very deeply rooted. And, you know, one person's not going to accomplish it, and so Shane joins him, and together they get it out of the ground. And Schaefer spends an enormous amount of attention on this scene for several reasons, I think. First among them, I think it's meant to just show Shane's desire to belong, because before that moment, he's a stranger. You know, and we've talked about that. He arrives from nowhere, that kind of thing. And the stump scene is one of the first times he participates fully in the life of that family. And he's working. And I think that's significant because the novel wants us to understand that Shane, he doesn't just want to protect civilization as a character. He wants to participate in it. He enjoys the work. He takes satisfaction in helping. Obviously, it establishes a model of masculinity as well, because the strongest image of masculinity in the book is not a gunfight, but it's these two men who are not rivals in the scene, working together. And there's a sense in which the stump also is symbolic of the larger conflict, right? The resistance of the frontier itself. The settlers are attempting to transform the wilderness, and the stump is in the way of that. And so with Shane helping to remove it, he's literally helping to create civilization. But all of that is sort of packed in there as far as shades of meaning goes. But really,
0: the other thing,
3: I think,
0: Cole, the other thing is the Bob goes off at one point. Bob goes off and it gets dark and the fireflies or whatever, you know, he's down at the fishing hole or wherever he is, but he hears the hatchets, he hears the axes at that stump. And it doesn't that show that here's Shane and Joe doing this task by themselves while others are protected from the hard work of that? They're just tenacious with that, right?
3: Absolutely. And that's really the tragedy of his character. His greatest desire is to be the kind of man who can stay and pull stumps out of the ground for the rest of his life. The tragedy is that he can't, but the heroism that is inherent to him is that he helps make that life possible for others anyway.
0: What happened, Rosie, to Shane at the end when he goes riding off in the sunset? Where did he go?
2: We don't know. I think he's in a way, we don't even know if he's going to live or die. He's very, very wounded. But he goes off, and you assume he's going off either to die, this is his last task, or to rescue another group. Mm-hmm.
0: Yes. Keep being himself. Whatever happens to him, he will be himself, because he is Shane. And that's how the book...
2: I am who I am.
0: Yes, yeah. And that's what Bob says. He was the man who rode into our little valley out of the heart of the great glowing West, and when his work was done, rode back whence he had come, and he was Shane. Rosie, thank you. And tell us again, what is the name of the next book we're going to read?
2: The Wise Woman or the Lost Princess, one or the other, by George MacDonald. It bears both titles sometimes.
0: Okay. Can't wait. Cole, hats off to you. Thank you for doing this today. You come back and see us real soon, okay?
3: Always a pleasure. Thanks for having me.
0: Dr. Rosalie DeRose. Oh, I'd love to hear your response to today's conversation at The Back Fence. You can do that on Facebook. You can send us an email. All the information right there at chrisfabrylive.org. Or maybe you want to suggest a book for us to read together on the book club. We'll take that as well. Chris Fabry Live is a production of Moody Radio, a ministry of Moody Bible Institute. Our guest tomorrow is the Dad Whisperer herself. Don't miss it right here.
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11: What makes something right or wrong? Are things that are sometimes wrong always wrong? Most writers and commentators, even most preachers today, have problems with the question of right and wrong. That seems amazing, since only a generation or two ago, few people had any problems at all with the issue of right and wrong. About the only act that seems to be universally accepted as wrong today is to claim that there is an absolute standard of morality. How did things change so fast? Well, that's not hard to answer. When people accepted that they were made by a creator, they accepted one important consequence of that fact. The creator owns us, lock, stock, and barrel, and therefore has every right to hold us accountable for our actions. Many people understood that God was determined to steer us from the wrong and urge us towards the right, because the wrong hurts us, while the right provides us with a sense of fulfillment. So, life cannot be full when the creator is not included. When evolutionists convinced much of the population that this personal creator was a myth, people began to reason that without a creator, right and wrong were up for grabs. Morality was not absolute. And that is just what the first architects of evolution said would happen if evolution was adopted.
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4: 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Good afternoon. It's John Hemmer. Isn't that weird when, has it happened to you when you're cleaning and then all of a sudden as you're cleaning, you kind of smell something weird and you're thinking, okay, I have no idea where that smell is coming from. It's kind of freaking me out. And then you realize maybe it's coming from the vacuum or whatever. All of a sudden, the smell is gone. So you got that taken care of. And then isn't it great? Okay, this might sound kind of odd, but you know when you're done dusting and cleaning, and if you use like that Lemon Pledge stuff, everything smells clean. You know what I'm talking about? And it's like, yes, the house smells clean. You know what? Listening to music and cleaning, those two things go really well together. And you know what? If you have that Moody Radio app, hint, hint, you can select the praise and worship channel and listen to nonstop praise and worship music.
13: This is Max McLean. How do you know whether someone is wise and understanding? Listen to the Bible from James 3. Let him show his wisdom by his good life, by deeds done in the humility that comes from wisdom. But if you harbor bitter envy and selfish ambition in your hearts, do not boast about it or deny the truth. Such wisdom does not come down from heaven, but is earthly, unspiritual, of the devil.

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0: that's really helpful to anybody. If we think back to the last big tech bubble in the late 90s, there were a lot of people that suspected internet stocks were overheated, were in a bubble, and probably the best known example of that was when Fed Chairman Alan Greenspan famously said that the market was irrationally exuberant at the time. That was right. We were going into a bubble. The problem, Rob, was Greenspan made that comment 3.5 years before the market peaked. So we had a long way to go before that really materialized.
1: Yeah, really interesting. Well, we're going to continue talking about this when we come back from this break. We'll talk about, the legitimate innovation and growth beneath some of the excitement. We'll talk about how we avoid reacting emotionally. We'll talk about even some practical steps we can take right now if we're feeling uneasy about the market without reacting in fear. And plenty of your questions as well. 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
1: Thanks for joining us today on Faith and Finance Live. I'm Rob West. We're talking about how to handle a market bubble today. Are we in one? Well, as Mark Biller said, our guest today, it's very hard to tell when you're in the middle of it, but there are some lessons we can learn from the past. There's some timeless wisdom in God's word that we can apply. Wise investors don't have to ignore market risks or be ruled by them. We want to be disciplined and diversified and long-term and respond with wisdom rather than react out of fear. 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It's there again at soundmindinvesting.org.
4: soundmindinvesting.org. Just look for how to handle a bubble when you get there. Again, that website, soundmindinvesting.org. We're also going to begin taking your calls and questions in just a few moments. So if you've got a question today, something specifically on the markets or your portfolio, Mark will be taking those calls in just a bit. 800-525-7000. You can call right now. Again, that's 800-525-7000. So, Mark, I think suffice to say what you were saying before the break is, it's entirely possible we could see a bubble forming in, say, the semiconductor stock specifically, correct?
0: Yeah, that's definitely possible. And even maybe more, making it more complicated, Rob, you could have a little bubble forming in those stocks without the rest of the market necessarily looking particularly bubbly. I guess the big thing that I'd want listeners to understand, sometimes it feels kind of random why stocks move the way they do. But in this specific case, the past couple months, you've got a pretty clear vector here. You know, the stock market is always forward-looking, meaning investors care a lot more about what companies are going to earn in the future than what they're earning today. So when you go through an earnings season like we just did, and those future expectations improve dramatically, that's a pretty clear line that says that stock prices should go up. And so that's what's happened. And a lot of that enthusiasm is really backed by genuine earnings growth, not just of the companies providing the AI, but the broader industry of companies that are applying AI to all of their hundreds of different businesses and seeing a beneficial impact. So that's really kind of the story behind this recent market advance.
4: And investors are taking note and realizing this isn't just somebody adding .com after the struggling business's name, right?
0: Yeah, that's so key. You know, back in the dot-com bubble, you had a lot of companies that were getting a lot of hype that really didn't have any earnings. And the difference this time around, especially this recent earnings season, has been these are companies that everybody knows that have been running normal, profitable businesses forever, and they're saying in call after call after call, hey, this is how we're applying AI and getting a benefit and seeing our profits increase because of these tools. And so it was kind of a little bit of a wake-up call to hear so many companies kind of saying the same message, and that's really what got investors excited.
4: Yeah, really interesting. We're going to continue to move through this topic today. We're going to talk about how you should think about this idea that there may be very real legitimate forces behind the rally. That doesn't mean we can ignore the risk. And Mark will give you some thoughts on how you can proceed and invest in a way that's wise and not emotional. We also want to take your calls and questions today, 800-525-7000. Questions on the market, your portfolio, the economy. We'd love to hear from you. Again, lines are open. Mark Biller here today, 800-525-7000. Let's begin in Florida today. Alberto, go ahead.
5: Yeah, Rob, how are you doing, sir?
4: I'm great. Thanks for your call.
5: All right. I just got a question. I recently opened a Fidelity Go Roth account, and I'm not liking the way it's actually performing. I have it at moderate with income.
4: Okay.
5: I'm wondering what's the best for you to set it at.
4: Yeah. What is your age and what is your goal for this money? Obviously, you said it's a Roth, so it's long term, but what does that mean for you?
5: Well, not paying taxes at the end of the year or when I retire. So, I'm.
4: And how far off is that based on what you know today?
5: I'm going to be 66 in July, July 1st.
4: Okay.
5: So, by next year, July, I have to start collecting Social Security. And, I'm trying to build up a little income because I have bad knees, unfortunately. And the type of work I do is not the greatest. You know, it doesn't let me walk very well, so I'm trying to retire. I have another account. There's like $30,000 in there from the company I work for, which is Nova Southeastern University.
4: Oh yeah.
5: And I'm gonna keep that rolling for a while, maybe a year or two, and still work for maybe a year. But I'm a little concerned with this Fidelity Go because it's not been performing very good for me. So I'm just wondering where to set it at. where it can perform, you know, I could see some results.
4: Yeah. So, Mark, just robos in general, and then secondly, for somebody who's, you know, in this situation of Alberto, how should he think about that, especially with so much of the market growth coming outside of an income-oriented portfolio, at least in the aggregate?
0: Yeah. So, Alberto, the tricky thing with any kind of automated investing system like these accounts is you kind of have to translate the words into what exactly you're investing in. So moderate income, I don't know exactly how Fidelity translates that, but you can certainly, I would think, go into that account and figure out, okay, is this roughly what percentage in stocks, what percentage in bonds, and then potentially make an adjustment to which level or category you are invested in based on whether you like that allocation or not. Generally speaking, for somebody who's in that, you know, 66-year-old, kind of early retirement years, that type of age frame, you know, the normal conventional wisdom would be for that portfolio or for that investor to invest roughly evenly between stocks and bonds, 50-50 or something like that. So you can compare that to what this moderate income portfolio is doing. It is true that recently interest rates have been on the rise. So when interest rates go up, a lot of income producing investments, including bonds, tend to not perform very well. So that could be part of what's going on. You know, I think that the big thing is looking at that overall allocation. I would probably, you know, encourage you to have at least, you know, 50% of that money invested in stocks. And personally, I like, even within the bond side, diversifying that a little bit to maybe include some gold, precious metals, commodities, that sort of thing, just given that in an era of rising interest rates, it's hard for bonds to perform really well. And we've seen that over the last 5 or 6 years where overall bond returns have been pretty flat because those rising interest rates are a headwind to bond returns.
4: Yeah. Each notch you turn that dial toward a more aggressive portfolio is going to add more stock. So, you know, right about in the middle, you're going to be 50-50. If you dial that up toward one slot more aggressive, that's all of a sudden going to put you at a 60-40 stocks to bonds. So that's what it's going to come down to, is what kind of stock allocation, what kind of bond allocation. Mark's saying at your age, 50-50 is right as a starting point, but you could get more aggressive or more conservative from there. And, you know, bonds have not done great in this recent past. Thanks for your call, Alberto. More to come after this.
6: You are listening to Moody Radio. Good afternoon. It's John Hemmer. There is a book that you can find at moodypublishers.com. It's called Kids Say the Wisest Things. It is written by my good friend John Gager. This story could easily fit in that book. So the other day, I was cleaning up because we were going to have some people over, and my wife was out doing something, and my son is in the living room. I'm cleaning up. He's playing this game. And he's like, Dad, I want you to play this game with me. I'm like, buddy, I can't. I gotta clean. And we went back and forth. And finally, I go, listen, bud, I gotta clean. I gotta get this done. Mom said, I've gotta clean this. I've gotta finish it up. And when mom says something like that, you know how she is. And then my son looks at me with this look and he goes, yeah, Dad. Yeah, I know.
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11: 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Any information provided is not intended to replace advice from a financial, medical, legal, or other professional who understands your specific situation.
4: Great to have you with us today on Faith and Finance Live. I'm Rob West. Mark Biller's here today. We're talking about bubbles. Are we in a bubble with AI and tech? Well, Mark said there's a lot of legitimate forces behind this rally, but that doesn't mean we can ignore the risk. So in light of that, and by the way, we'll be headed back to the phones here in just a moment. So if you have a question for Mark Biller today, call right now, 800-525-7000. Mark, how should we think about this tension between legitimate rallies and the risk that's present?
0: Yeah, it's a tricky thing, Rob, and that's really what this article we're talking about is focused on. It's actually not trying to prove one way or the other whether we are or aren't in a bubble currently, because we think that the better question really is, what should wise investors do even if markets have become overheated? It's not like you can just necessarily sell everything and move to the sidelines. That's not a good plan. One of the biggest lessons from history is that trying to predict exactly when a bubble or even just a long-running bull market is going to end usually doesn't work very well.
4: Yeah, exactly right. And so that's something we just need to be on our guard about. There is also, though, this emotional side of this thing with regard to not acting out of fear. And it does get difficult because, emotionally, we want to avoid the downturn without missing the upside, right?
0: Yeah, we sure do. It's hard on both sides, right? It's hard during a bear market when we get really fearful and we extrapolate that markets are going to go down forever. And it's hard during a bull market like right now where we extrapolate that the good times are going to last forever. In practice, any relationship to those types of thinking tends to move you towards market timing. And that's just extremely difficult. Investors typically wind up either selling too early and missing out on big gains at the end of a bull market, or they're selling too late after stocks have already plunged and fear has completely taken over. So what we're trying to emphasize at SMI is, how do you stay invested while still managing your risk in a thoughtful way, knowing that a lot of the time the market's biggest gains do come late in the bull market, right before the end when things cool off?
4: Yeah, that's really helpful. We're taking your questions today for Mark Biller, 800-525-7000. You can call right now. Let's head to the phones. Tanya's been waiting patiently in Chicago. Go ahead.
12: Hi, Mr. Biller, and hi, Mr. West. My question is pretty simple. You can disconnect me and answer it. I just wanted to know, with respect to investing with my grandson, $1,500 or $2,000. It's not a lot of money, but I don't want to crush his interest in the market. So should I just put it in a high-yield savings? I trust you, Mr. West. Is there someone that... Mm-hmm. you could recommend me to talk to so that myself and my grandson could have a better understanding with respect to investing?
4: It's a great question, Tanya, and I love the way you're thinking about this to get this, you know, moving in the right direction, get it growing for the future. You can, you know, teach your grandson some things in the process about investing, but then ultimately have something that could be really helpful and valuable for him at a key point in the future that you think it's appropriate to hand it off. I want to send you a copy of the Sound Mind Investing Handbook just as our gift to you. And I think that would be a great way for you to begin to learn some of the terms and just how to approach investing in general. And then the SMI newsletter could be a great resource for you at soundmindinvesting.org because they'll actually give you the actual mutual funds to pick. And perhaps their strategy called Just the Basics would be a great starting point for you. But Mark, what would you share with Tanya to get her started today?
0: Yeah, there are a lot of different ways to go with this. And some of it has to do with whether you're trying to use this account to help teach the grandchild, you know, a little bit about investing, or if this is really just kind of, you know, trying to get money aside for their benefit. To the degree that you're wanting to involve a child or a grandchild in the investing process, help them make some of the decisions, those sorts of things, have those discussions, then you might go a little bit different direction, whereas there are some other options like the new Trump accounts that can be opened that are very basic. They're invested in index funds, so there isn't a whole lot of choosing of what to do with those. And those function a little bit like an IRA for a young person. So, you know, those can be a good option with a grandchild that I think you said was 15. I believe they'd qualify for these Trump accounts that are a new thing. Those are a couple of thoughts. But, you know, there are always the custodial accounts that have been around for a long time where you open it up, it's in the miner's name, but with your name on there as well, and you're making those investment decisions. So there are a couple different ways you can go with that.
4: Is that helpful, Tanya?
12: Oh, yes. I thought I was disconnected. Oh, yes, sir. I was just listening. Yes, sir. So I like the idea about the Trump accounts. But once again, to answer your question, Mr. Biller, it's a twofold. Both hopefully he'll get a few dollars out of the deal. But the main thing is just having him to have an understanding that I didn't have growing up, and I'm still not good at it. So I just want him to be well-versed in investing, if that makes sense.
4: It makes a lot of sense, and I think you're on the right track here. I want you to hold the line, Tanya. We're going to send you a copy of the Sound Mind Investing Handbook. That's going to get you started. The Trump accounts could be a great option. Also, check out soundmindinvesting.org. 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God bless you. Thanks for calling. We'll be right back with Mark Biller on Faith and Finance Live. 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
4: Thanks for joining us today on Faith and Finance Live. I'm Rob West. Well, as we've said, wise investors don't have to ignore market risks, but they also don't have to be ruled by them. 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Just check the article, How to Handle a Bubble. We're also taking your questions today at 800-525-7000. Let's head to North Carolina. Joanne, what's your question for Mark today?
19: Thank you for taking my call. My question is, I have a TSP account at work, and I have been very safe throughout the years, 15 years I've invested, but I've not been in anything that has risk. And with the market looking as it's been looking and seeing the profits that some are making, I'm thinking about taking maybe 10% of that and moving it out of the G fund into something that might get a better return. Any suggestions for that?
4: What did you say your age was, Joanne?
19: I'm ready to retire in a year and a half. I'm 68.
4: All right. And at that point, would you begin drawing out of this TSP or would it just continue to grow?
19: It's going to continue to grow. I'm not planning to pull out of that at this point.
4: So you'll be living on Social Security or something else?
19: Yes. Social Security is something else.
4: Okay. Got it. Yeah. Mark, what are your thoughts?
0: Yeah. You know, Joanne, whether it's the thrift savings plan or a 401k or even non-retirement accounts, the key is always trying to look holistically at all of the money that you have invested and then figure out how that should be allocated between riskier investments like stocks and conservative investments like bonds. And so it sounds like you've got most of your money in very safe, U.S. Treasury type bonds, and that's fine. But if you don't have any stock investments, I do think it's probably appropriate to have at least some exposure there. Generally speaking, retirements last quite a while these days. And so you want to have some investments that give you the opportunity to outpace the rate of inflation with your savings. Within the thrift savings plan, there are really three options that are stock focused. You've got the C fund, which are large company U.S. stocks. The S fund are small company U.S. stocks. And then the I fund are foreign stocks typically. And so, you know, moving some of that money into the C fund and maybe a smaller amount into the S and or I funds, that's certainly appropriate. Again, for someone in roughly early retirement age range, you know, targeting somewhere around a 50-50 split between stocks and bonds is usually kind of the conventional wisdom. Now, if you're coming from zero stock exposure, that may feel like a big jump, and there's nothing that says you have to do that all at once. So you could, you know, make incremental moves from the G fund and expose a little bit more to the stock market at, you know, different intervals. That also protects you just a little bit in case the market does go down temporarily right after you make a move like that. That can be pretty discouraging. So a lot of information there on our website. If you search for Thrift Savings Plan, we have some articles specific to the TSP accounts and how to use those. But those are my thoughts.
4: Very good. Is that helpful to you at all, Joanne?
20: That is helpful. I've just been waiting, trying to decide which way to go with it. I do have some investment in gold and some investment in silver, so I'm a little versified in some things, but not as much as I'd like to be. So yeah. Thank you for that information regarding my definitely Calendar Work that I've been putting in all these years. I'm ready to see a little bit something with it.
4: Yeah, and I think the key is that the TSP makes it really simple to do it. So anytime you want to dial up any kind of stock or bond exposure, it's pretty easy to do. The stock gives you a few more options because you've got to have the common, and then you've got the, you know, the small and the international. But between the three, you know, if you, whatever portion you decide to put in stocks, maybe half in the C, and then split the other half of the stock portion between the S and the I, something like that could be great. And then just make sure you have at least a 10-year time horizon, if, you know, based on what you know today for that portion. But it doesn't mean that, you know, you couldn't access the other portion sooner if you needed it for something unexpected. And obviously the whole thing's available to you if you need it. But the goal at least would be to let that continue to grow, because we don't want to try to pick where the market's going in a short period of time. Joanne, really appreciate your call today. Lord bless you. Let's go to Dalton, Georgia. Mark, go ahead.
21: Yes, I don't know what information she gave you, but I'm 76, semi-retired pastor, and no debt. We have a couple of rentals, and income's not a question, but we've done very well with my wife's IRA, and it's grown to a little over 100. We don't like the up and down of that, and I've had some recent health issues. She wouldn't want to, you know, manage a lot. We have diversification with retirement, Social Security, short-term annuities, and CDs.
4: Excellent. Mark, your thoughts for Mark?
0: Yeah, so Mark, is the main question here, how do we kind of de-risk that IRA, or what are you hoping to accomplish here?
21: It's very balanced. You know, with American funds, there's actually, I think, four funds that we are invested in. We actually have very little in it by our contribution, but of course, the market has done very well.
0: Yeah, I mean, there's nothing that I'm hearing that is raising any alarm bells. So I guess, you know, I'm trying to determine, like, what really are you hoping to accomplish here? What's the core of the question that you're asking us?
21: The main part of that is, if we did, should we do something else? We're both 76. Should we do something else with the IRA? Where there's not the market fluctuation. I mean, you know, when it goes down $5,000 or $6,000, it's great when it goes back up, but that's a pretty good hit.
0: Yeah.
21: A little over 100.
0: Yeah. Well, you know, I think that, again, thinking holistically about all of the investments that you have, including the rentals, which are, you know, more income oriented, it's certainly not probably inappropriate to have some stock exposure, but you can always, if you're meeting your budget needs with the income that you have, that does make it a little bit more optional how you want to invest that additional money in the IRA. And if you want to throttle down the risk, the easiest way to do that is probably just to adjust the mix of mutual funds that you own already within the IRA and take a little bit out of the stock-focused funds. And if you have some bond-focused funds already in that mix, you could just add to those. If you don't, you can likely easily add those by contacting the custodian of the IRA.
4: Excellent. Mark, thanks for your call today. We appreciate you being on the program, sir. All right, we're going to take our final break of the afternoon. We come back, Mark Biller will be here. We'll talk to Ethan in Wisconsin, Ray in Austin, and we'll talk about SpaceX. I'm sure there's some questions out there related to whether or not that's something we should get anywhere close to. I know we've heard from a few folks already, and there's been some real momentum there with that company. We'll get Mark to weigh in on that straight ahead. If you want to check out this article we've been talking about, it's called How to Handle a Bubble. You'll find it at soundmindinvesting.org. We'll be right back with Mark Biller. Stick around.
6: Good afternoon. It's John Hemmer. 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Dr. Michael Rydelnik as well. 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All the details can be found at moodyradio.org.
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4: 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Let's go to Wisconsin. Ethan, go ahead.
24: So me and my wife, I'm 26. My wife is 27. We just inherited roughly like $250,000 in cash. like that's cash value. We are not exactly sure what to do with it. We are going to fully fund both of our Roth IRAs. We're going to do Trump accounts with our three children if they're eligible. But then we're wondering just what we should do with the rest of the money. We live very cheaply, but I finished an accounting degree in the fall. So I'm going to be making decent money, like $75K, once I get out. We're just wondering what I should do, like what we should do with the money for the long
4: term. Very good. Mark, your thoughts?
0: Yeah, I love it, Ethan. That's a great situation to be in. What an awesome problem to have. I like the ideas that you've already expressed, the Roth IRAs, the Trump accounts for the kids. If you want to prioritize, you know, the kids' future savings, of course, you have things like 529 plan accounts available for saving for college, that sort of thing. If you want, you know, a very viable path would be to open up a taxable brokerage account wherever you have your Roth IRAs, invest that money for yourselves in the taxable account, and then use that account to fund future Roth contributions so that you can essentially be rolling that taxable money into Roths year after year after year to get more of that on a tax advantage basis. But you could basically invest in a very similar way within the taxable account to what you're already probably doing in the Roth accounts. So those are just a couple of little tricks to eventually tax advantage more of that money over time, if that's your goal. And that also, of course, keeps it available to you in that taxable brokerage account in case things like buying a house or, you know, any of the of life's steps that you run into as a 26, 27-year-old, you know, that money is readily available to you.
4: Yeah, Ethan, is that helpful?
24: It is helpful. One more question. We don't have any debt or anything like that, but we rent. Is there anything that we can do that sets us up well to buy a home in the future?
4: Yeah, Mark?
0: Yeah, I mean, having that cash, you know, on hand does put you in a position, whether you're buying soon or down the road, you know, you can kind of look at that as shaving the house price down by a considerable chunk in order to get a mortgage that fits within your budget. In other words, if you buy, you know, a $400,000 house, but you have $100,000 cash from this inheritance, it's as if you're buying a $300,000 house in terms of calculating what that mortgage payment is going to do to your budget. So that can be a tremendous leg up and give you some flexibility maybe to get into a house sooner, or at least to be maybe looking in a slightly different price range. Of course, you don't want to blow out your budget just because you now have cash on hand, but you know, you're about to be a CPA, Ethan, it sounds like, or an accountant, so hopefully you can find that balance of staying within your budget but utilizing this very big leg up that gives you some flexibility that a lot of folks don't have.
4: Yeah, very good. Ethan, we appreciate your call. All the best to you and your wife and your plans ahead. If we can help along the way, don't hesitate to reach out. Mark, obviously a lot of folks hearing about the momentum, the excitement around this SpaceX IPO. Obviously, you know, a lot of real business being done underneath that. How do you evaluate what's going on here?
0: Yeah, one of the trickiest things, Rob, for a lot of individuals is separating the idea of what I think about the company versus what I think about the stock of that company as an investment. And so in this particular case, you know, you've got a company that has a lot of exciting things in it. So the Starlink business is a really great business. It's growing. It's making money. You've got the robotics angle, the space angle, of course, the Elon angle. But when we look at SpaceX as a stock, the company as a whole has yet to turn a profit. So it's an unprofitable business at this point that's being valued as the fourth largest company in the United States. It has just passed in less than a week Amazon and Microsoft, a couple of our biggest growing, most profitable, most recognizable companies that have been around for decades. And so you can't help, if you're an older investor like me, but think back to the dot-com bubble. And about a year after that bubble started to burst, one of the darlings of that era, Sun Microsystems, the CEO was talking to a bunch of analysts, and he was walking them through how ridiculous it was that investors had priced his company at 10 times their current sales. And he ended this little speech with, "What were you thinking?" In other words, what were you thinking paying 10 times our sales for this stock? Well, SpaceX is currently priced at over 100 times their current sales. So if 10 times was ridiculous then, what is 100 times? I mean, this is pretty mind-boggling on the valuation side. So I would just caution any listeners who are thinking about investing in SpaceX, not saying don't do it, but I would say history shows that a lot of these big, high-profile IPOs often trade as much as a third to half of the price of the IPO price within the first 6 to 12 months that they're public. Now, we have no way to know if that's going to be the trajectory for SpaceX, but history shows it's not unlikely. So you may get a better shot, or at least a shot at SpaceX at a better price if you're patient. So those are kind of my thoughts there, Rob.
4: Yeah, interesting. Well, we'll certainly keep an eye on it. Obviously, something else going on this week. Tomorrow, in particular, the Federal Reserve is going to wrap up its policy meeting. This is a big one because the central bank's Federal Open Market Committee is going to release where the individuals on the committee expect interest rates to head. It's also the first meeting of the new chair, Kevin Warsh, and apparently he may withhold his dot, I'm hearing, from the dot plot that they've become famous for to predict where rates may be headed in the future. But what are you expecting to come out of tomorrow's meeting?
0: Yeah, I expect that they're going to hold rates steady. They have had, earlier in the year, they had what's called an easing bias. In other words, they were communicating they were more likely to cut rates than raise rates. And I expect that if there's a change, the change will be the removal of that bias so that the committee is telling the public that we're equally likely to raise rates as cut rates. Now, between you and me, Rob, I think that if we get a resolution to this Iran war, that will be short-lived. It's very hard for me to imagine that they will be raising interest rates if we have a resolution to the war, and I would not be surprised if the next move is lower in that situation, although I don't expect that they'll be either cutting or raising anytime real soon.
4: Yeah, that's helpful. We'll certainly have to keep an eye on inflation, of course, but just given what's going on with this market momentum and earnings, I mean, earnings have been they've been knocking the cover off the ball, haven't they?
0: They really have, and we've been getting strong economic data. The jobs report 2 Fridays ago was really what caused the market to swoon there for about a week, because the idea that if the economy is hotter than had been thought, then that is a sign of potential overheating and more inflation and making the Fed more likely to raise rates. So you do have kind of a brew here of different events, but all told, you know, more jobs is good, strong economy is good, rates aren't that high, but investors get spooked when the Fed is talking about raising rates.
4: Yeah, really good. Mark, let's come full circle to where we started with the bubble talk. Bring this home for us. When people start talking about market bubbles, what should investors keep in mind at the end of the day?
0: I think the bottom line, Rob, is you really don't want to let fear or excitement drive your investing decisions. Markets can stay hot a lot longer than people expect, so trying to guess these exact turning points usually creates more problems than it solves for investors. I would encourage listeners to follow the age-old basics. Stay diversified, rebalance periodically, keep reasonable expectations, and most of all, focus on a long-term strategy that you can stick with through all different types of market environments.
4: Yeah, very good. I think that's well said, Mark. And of course, folks can head over to SMI. Not only can they engage with your private market group or private client group if they want to delegate to an advisor, but the SMI newsletter can give them the kind of DIY selections if they want to pick their own funds. Is that right?
0: Yeah, that's exactly right. That's what we're trying to do every month is give people the general knowledge like we've been talking about, but then the very specific recommendations of exactly what they can do in their own portfolios to navigate these crazy markets.
4: Yeah, and a lot of our listeners take advantage of that. Mark, we always appreciate your time, my friend. Thanks for being here.
0: It's always my pleasure, Rob.
4: That's Mark Biller, Executive Editor and Senior Portfolio Manager at Sound Mind Investing. If you'd like to read this article we've been talking about today, just head to soundmindinvesting.org. Click the article that says How to Handle a Bubble. You can also learn more about the private client group and the SMI newsletter at soundmindinvesting.org. Big thanks to my team today, Omar, Tahira, Taylor, Josh, and everybody here at FaithFi. Faith and Finance Live is a partnership between Moody Radio and FaithFi. Come back and join us tomorrow. We'll see you then. Bye-bye.
6: You are listening to Moody Radio. Good afternoon. It's John Hemmer. I do believe that God uses so many different opportunities to test us. You know, some are big, but some are small, right? This happened to you before? So you're in the middle of the afternoon and you decide, hey, I'm going to go and get a coffee, right? And usually that's the time of the day where there's nobody there. So you go to a place like Dunkin', okay, and you're in the drive-through, and there's nobody actually ordering. But then when you order your coffee, you go around, and there's a car that's sitting, you know, by the window. And you can just tell that the person in the car is giving the worker in the window a hard time. And they take forever. I'm talking like 15 minutes. I think that's God's way of saying, okay. Okay, here's a situation. How are you going to act? I'm right here watching you.
5: When my wife and I would drive somewhere, we didn't lose any time when she drove. No, she's driving down this four-lane divided highway. And all of a sudden, I looked up and I saw orange plastic cones on the middle line that divided the two lanes on our side. And as I looked, every vehicle but one was moving into the left lane. My wife continued in the right lane. And I said, honey, what are you doing? Looks like this lane is closing. And she said, just watch. Well, we passed a line of cars on our left with a big truck at the head of it. See, that truck had moved into the left lane. The problem was that the truck that they were following was taking equipment to a big tar truck parked in the left lane. So we waved as we zipped by all those cars as they were heading for an unpleasant surprise. Well, I'm Ron Upscrap, and I want to have a word with you today about wrong about God. Now, our word for today from the Word of God, we are in Proverbs 14:12. There is a way that seems right to a man, but in the end, it leads to death. The Bible's pretty clear here. A lot of people are on a road that looks good, but it's going nowhere. Jesus talked about that in Matthew 7:13-14 when he said, enter through the narrow gate, because wide is the gate and broad is the road that leads to destruction, and many enter through it. But small is the gate and narrow is the road that leads to life, and only a few find it. See, a lot of people are wrong about the one thing you can't afford to be wrong about, God, and how to get to him. So, question, do you have the Son of God in your heart? This bothers a lot of people that Jesus is the only way. You say, well, I believe in tolerance as long as we're sincere. Well, if you're trapped in a burning building and a firefighter risks his life to bring you out, I don't think you say, hey, wait, there's only one way out of here? Are you kidding? No, you grab that rescue and you say, thank God there's a way. Well, thank God there is one way. There wasn't any way until one Savior came and paid the price for our sin. That's why everything now and forever depends on what you do with God's Son, Jesus. And this could be the day you make Him your rescuer from your sin. Tell Him, Jesus, I get it. You died on that cross for me. I'm yours. And would you please then go to our website and just find there the information you need to get this relationship with Jesus going. It's anewstory.com. Only one lane gets you to God. Only one lane gets you to heaven. It's the road that goes by the cross, where Jesus died to pay for your sin.
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2: 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Thanks so much for choosing to spend the next hour with us. 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
4: By the time the conference was over, the president won a pledge.
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4: An extremely rare safety move by a nation.
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7: This is not
8: a
7: dangerous
8: thing.

0: Beguile our youth into thinking that you're going to get that they could create a perfect society with perfect human beings, the new socialist man or the new African leader or the new saved man from in Iran.
1: Absolutely. And I want to get into that. That's how you start the book. And I thought it was exquisite. But let me go back to your classroom. Are you hearing this idea of receptivity in your classroom, or are they set straight within the first week of class?
0: Well, in my classes, we don't propagandize, but what we try to do is teach history they haven't learned. The other day in one of my classes, we were discussing the difference between a political revolution and a social revolution. And I asked one student, what about the Polish Revolution in 1989? And he had never heard that Poland had been communistic, and he had never heard of the fall of the Berlin Wall. And he was a third-year history major. So it's not that the students aren't. Yes. And it's not that the students aren't learning history, but they're learning a very myopic history in which focus is on identity. And so they're not learning about significant events such as the fall of the Berlin Wall or the history of the Soviet Union, Mao Cultural Revolution or Castro, what occurred there. In fact, many of my students still think Castro is a hero, and I see in classes students wearing Che Guevara shirts. Last semester, just one more story, I had two students who came up after class to tell me that they were libertarian communists. Now, that's not a confused out. Well, I tried not to laugh either, but, you know, this is what we're encountering in the classroom. And I think it's a direct result of the kind of history that's being taught throughout American universities. And we're seeing the result of K through 12 education, in which students are coming out quite ignorant of meaningful history, if you will.
1: Absolutely. That's why I think your book is so crucial at this time, Don. Just unbelievably important, by the way. That idea of being a communist libertarian is the equivalent of saying jumbo shrimp. That's the working definition of what an oxymoron is. So we're going to get into these five monsters rightfully identified by Dr. Donald Critchlow. That's our whole conversation this hour. An absolutely essential read. Again, the old adage is so true. If we do not study history, we are in fact doomed to repeat it. And Dr. Critchlow knows that full well in his area of academic expertise. But I love the fact that he's written this user-friendly book that teaches us history so we can identify, by the way, who these revolutionary monsters are and why they respond to what he calls rightly the siren's song. Back after this.
2: Good afternoon. It's John Hemmer. Wow. Cabins are filling up for that upcoming Moody Radio cruise to Alaska. 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All the details can be found by going to moodyradio.org. Imagine taking a cruise to Alaska. It's going to be awesome. More in the market is next.
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6: No. Are you a communist?
5: Well, wait for the history. The history will tell what we are.
1: Yeah, communist. That would be the answer to the question. Fidel Castro, one of the five men identified by Dr. Donald Crichlow as revolutionary monsters, five men who turned liberation into tyranny. It is his brand new book. He's a professor at Arizona State University. Before I get in, and the hour is going to fly. I already know this ahead of time, Don, but I want to go to some of the statements you made in the introduction because you did a superb job of setting the stage, which is really and truly talking about the difference between the American Revolution and the French Revolution. That in and of itself was fascinating. It's also why I think Thomas Jefferson was wrong on his perspective on the French Revolution, but I digress. Let me go to this idea that the attractive nature here seems to me power. And you ended the introduction from a book of Revelation, so let me ask this question starting in the book of Genesis. That attractiveness, that power question is ever before us in the human condition. In fact, it was in the Garden of Eden where Satan said to Adam and Eve, you will be like God. If that isn't a promise of power, I don't know what is. Do these people ascend because they're really looking out for the betterment of people? Or is it because in the end, they're unbelievably narcissistic and it's about their self-glorification?
0: Well, I think it's a little of both with each of the figures I discussing revolutionary monsters. I think they were power driven, but they're also captured by their own dreams of creating a perfect society, whether it's through religion or communist ideology. But once in power and the dream begins to fail, they become more and more obsessed with maintaining control. And that means genocide on their people, starvation, mass incarceration, the creation of gulag systems, and so forth. It all becomes about maintaining power. So their dreams become lost, and it becomes solely about maintaining power for themselves and their parties.
1: So is it an oversimplification to say in the lives of these, at least four out of the five, we'll get the Khomeini in a minute, but at least four out of the five, do they start with what is almost a purist perspective of trying to create this perfected society? And if, in fact, that is the original stated goal, when they begin to see death, mayhem, and oppression, is it just too late for them to turn it around? And now it is simply about maintaining and keeping the power that they've gleaned?
0: They begin with seeking power from the very outset in order to fulfill their dreams. And they, as soon as they're in power, all of them, Mao, Castro, Mugabe, Khomeini, as well as Lenin, as we know, create police states, commit terrorism in order to subjugate the people into compliance. So it begins with terror and ends with terror.
1: Wow. Wow. So you picked Lenin, Mao, Castro, Mugabe, and Khomeini. You could have had many more. Why did you choose these five in particular?
0: Well, I chose each of them to represent different continents in order to show how bad ideas could become realized in really bad nightmares. So I showed that this is a pattern found throughout the world in which the people are promised liberation and they find themselves under horrible, horrible, grim tyranny in each of these regimes. And each of these regimes, as I show, the revolutions begin with bad ideas infiltrating the youth and the intelligentsia, and sometimes even persuading the ruling class. And then when there's social discontent, these men rise to power, direct the revolution to their own ends. And often they confront a ruling elite that has lost confidence in its own foundational principles. They realize that they're just in power themselves, the ruling elite, in order to maintain power and greed. So they end up collapsing. So one of the lessons that comes through in Revolutionary Monsters is how bad ideas can really affect a society, and also how ruling elites, when they lose confidence in their own foundational principles, can end up collapsing. And I dare say that that's what we're witnessing today in America. Bad ideas have infiltrated our youth, and we have a ruling elite that seems to have lost confidence in our own foundational principles of constitution, the rule of law, and even going so far as to condemn the constitution as an expression, a social construct of white privilege in order to guarantee racism. And so we see woke corporations, woke media, woke entertainment, woke universities, and now it's extending through K through 12 education. So yeah. That's what motivated writing of Revolutionary Monsters.
1: You talk a lot about the cult of personality. Why is this germane to all of these individuals? Are these always charismatic figures, and is that a part of their ascendancy to power?
0: Yes, they're charismatic figures that suddenly they emerge in a revolutionary situation. They're narcissists, all of them. So it's very easy once they get into power to translate their power into a cult of personality. In fact, a cult of personality is necessary to maintain their regimes. We see this in Lenin and Mao, Castro and Mugabe, and also Khomeini.
1: Wow. The book is called Revolutionary Monsters, Five Men Who Turned Liberation into Tyranny. And I know exactly why Dr. Critchlow wrote this book, not only to teach us history, but because the warning signs are that we are extremely vulnerable in this country, that we are moving dangerously close to embracing deadly ideas. In fact, Dr. Critchlow said something we say all the time on this program, and you can say it with me. Ideas have consequences. Good ideas have good consequences. Bad ideas have bad consequences. If Barna is right, and millennials are backing into socialism and Marxism, it's because they don't understand how much it's a bad idea. That's why books like Revolutionary Monsters are timely and needed now. Back after this.
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13: Самым главным вопросом, который стоит перед партией коммунистов, который больше всего привлек к себе внимание на последнем партийном съезде, является вопрос о крестьянах-суетниках. 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
1: He's a professor at Arizona State University. He's also a prolific author. His newest book is called Revolutionary Monsters, Five Men Who Turned Liberation into Tyranny. So, Don, if I can, let me just start looking at some of these men and their characteristics. Obviously, Lenin is crucial to all of this stuff. When you talk about Marxist-Leninist ideology, you can't talk about that. You can't talk about socialism without having to talk about him as well. If you don't know this part of world history and his rise to power, give me a crash course. Our listeners, as you're talking to people all across the country, give us a crash course on how he rose up. And if he was looking for the perfect society, if he was looking for the perfect man, if he started out from a supposed, I'll use this word, you didn't, pure perspective, that he really was looking for something good, and he didn't know his ideas would be twisted and would end up in the loss of multiple human lives. And then it was about grabbing power. But he started out with a worldview that he thought was going to be good. What was that, and how did he get started?
0: Well, Lenin was a personification of a monster. As soon as he comes to power, he creates a secret police, begins a campaign of terror, represses all other political parties, purges his own party. He begins, like many young Russians, becoming a Marxist. His brother was tried and convicted and executed for attempting to execute the Tsar. Lenin picks up his brother's mantle and calls for revolutionary terrorism. He begins to read Marx, and he begins to dream that a perfect society could be created. One point I would like to make about all five of the characters that I capture in short chapters is that all of them were college educated. They were well-educated men. So Mao went to a university, often is portrayed as a simple peasant. His father was actually quite wealthy. Lenin, getting back to him, also came from a very wealthy family. His father was a minor royalty, and he lives in a state, a large estate owned by his maternal grandmother that had serfs. And so while he's reading Marxism, Lenin, as a young man, he's having serfs wait on him and support him. Similar story with Mao, whose father was a peasant but was able to employ other peasants. He becomes relatively wealthy. Castro comes from a very elite background, goes to private elite schools, including the Havana Law School. He too becomes a revolutionary Marxist as a young man. Khomeini as well is coming from a wealthy, quite prestigious family. So what does this tell us? I think that we need to be very wary of kinds of education that we're teaching our kids these days.
1: Yeah. Those are fertile fields. Absolutely. That's a great point. So where does his ideology come from?
0: Lenin, Mao, and Castro are all informed by Marx and Marxist theory that we can create a perfect society and create, in their eyes, in Marx's eyes, the new socialist man. Trotsky goes so far saying that within a few years after the revolution, that the new socialist man would speak differently, sing differently, and walk more erect. I kid you not that they actually believed that there was going to be not only a new socialist man psychologically, but one that was going to be different physically. That's their dreams that turn into nightmares in order to fulfill their dream.
1: So there's a strain of evolutionary thinking that works its way through all of this, which is just stunning to me. So, again, the cult of personality, all three that you just named, when you talk about Lenin, Mao, and Castro, obviously very charismatic individuals, but their ideas are deadly. What's amazing to me when you were talking is you're seeing in all three of these there is critical race theory, is there not? Or critical class theory, more to the point with Mao, where there is the distinction. Marxist-Leninist ideas has to be the oppressor, the oppressed, the division of classes, the fomenting of distinctions between people. How do you build a perfect society when you're constantly trying to divide people, which in some way, shape, or form, many of these revolutionary monsters had to segment people. While trying to build a perfect society, they were willing to keep some and get rid of others.
0: Yes, all of them have to have enemies, and so they attack their enemies, the threat from outside and from within. So you see in the Russian Revolution, after Trotsky is expelled by Stalin, a campaign against Trotsky, as well as kind of Masons and Jews within their ranks, and so there's continual purging going on and giving a free hand to the secret police to torture. I think your readers of Revolutionary Monsters will be shocked by the kinds of torture techniques that were developed early in the Leninist regime. Frightening.
1: Yeah, exactly right. Bad ideas have horrible and sometimes deadly consequences. We're talking with Dr. Donald Critchlow, prolific author. He teaches at Arizona State University, and his students are the better for it when they're in his class. His newest book, Revolutionary Monsters. Not only, he's not stuck in the classroom, by the way. He's not in the academic ivory tower. He's very aware that outside, off campus, that these ideas are taking up residency with repetitive nature and with high levels of receptivity. That should give us all pause. That's why his book is so important. Revolutionary Monsters, Five Men Who Turned Liberation into Tyranny. Back after this.
2: You are listening to Moody Radio. Good afternoon. It's John Hemmer. Thank you for being here. Hopefully it's been a great week for you so far. There are blessings from the Lord everywhere. I do believe we just have to look for them. And they come in all different shapes and sizes and forms. How about this one? All right. Maybe this is just me. I don't think I'm the only one. You're at the grocery store and, for example, you're trying to get hot dog buns. Right. And let's say that it's like June 2nd. And then you see some hot dog buns that the expiration date is June 4th. But then you see a bag of hot dog buns that the expiration date is like 2 weeks away. So, you know, they're fresh. And it's that feeling of, yes, we got the fresh hot dog buns. Maybe that sounds kind of odd, but that's just kind of how I operate. See, God's blessings are everywhere.
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16: 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Consider this. When Jesus healed 10 lepers, only one came back. While I'm confident all 10 were thankful for the gift they had received, only one acknowledged the giver. Jesus has done so much for us and in us and through us, and we have a lot to be thankful for. However, sometimes we forget to pause and as a result, overlook the goodness of God in our lives. Today, I challenge you to take a few minutes and write down the gifts God has given you. But don't stop there. Thank God for His work in your life today and every day. Psalm 100 verse 5 says, "Give thanks to the Lord, for He is good, and His love endures forever, and His faithfulness continues to all generations." This is Phil Zilke from Phil's Friends, and you've been listening to Consider This, a ministry of Moody Radio.
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1: Going through life with the Bible in one hand and the newspaper in the other is essential for each of us on our walk with Christ. And that's what we do on In the Market. 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When you become a partial partner, you're directly responsible for putting this program on the air, reaching men and women across America with the practical application of God's Word. 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So most of you do not understand Chinese, Mao Zedong speaking there, obviously, but you could hear there is an element of the charismatic in every one of these that we are playing. And Dr. Donald Critchlow says, yeah, that's part of it. It's part of the personality of cult. In his brand new book, Revolutionary Monsters, Five Men Who Turned Liberation into Tyranny, he identifies the characteristics of who they were, what they promised, and in truth, what they delivered. It is a timely shot across the bow. It is a wake-up call to a sleepy society that has failed to recognize the idea that bad ideas have horrible consequences, and we are running pell-mell into some pretty bad ideas as a culture right now. And the chapter with Mao Zedong, you called Lenin a dictator, you call Mao a revolutionary destroyer. And I just want to read this one little quick paragraph so people can begin to understand when we say that bad ideas have bad consequences, deadly consequences. So he comes to power in 49. He rules until his death in 1976. 27 years he's at the head of his government in the communist regime. He has absolute power governing over a quarter of the world's, not just China, the world's population. And his tenure, you write, was catastrophic. His leadership led to the death of at least 42.5 million of his own people from famine and violence. Some estimates place the number of deaths higher. Without official Chinese figures, we cannot know the exact number. The best estimates attribute 35 to 45 million to the famine during the Great Leap Forward policy. Those were the years 59 to 62. 2.3 million during the Cultural Revolution. That's 66 to 76. And another 1 million during other campaigns. Given such carnage, Mao the Monster remains an apt moniker for this revolutionary whose policies caused the deaths of those very people he promised to liberate. Oh, so much I want to ask you. So you come out of this whole idea of dynasties, and you've got the tension going on between China and Japan, and gets into power in 1949. Was China ripe for a figure like Mao at this point? And if so, why? Because people, you can't be forced to follow. He must have some sort of draw. The promises, as you write throughout the book, the promises of the perfect society, the promises creating the perfect man. What were the elements of his charisma that drew the Chinese people to say, we'll follow him?
0: There was deep problems in industrializing China after the fall of the emperor and empress. And China was divided between large numbers of peasants and elite ruling group class in the cities. So it was both countryside and city division. But it should be pointed out, as I do in Revolutionary Monsters, that Mao actually set quotas up from local party people on how many people had to die and how many people had to be executed. Mao went so far into fulfilling his dream that he actually supported publicly a nuclear war. He said if China lost another million or so or 50 million people, that it would still end up ahead. Mugabe, as I discuss in the short readable chapter on him, actually used trained troops from trained in North Korea to commit genocide on a rival tribe in which people were starved to death, villages burned, and women raped. And Khomeini, when he comes to power, a month before he dies, issues an execution letter, a directive in which 30,000 political prisoners were killed, and by being slowly hung, sometimes being hanged for hours before their death. These men are monsters with dreams of creating the perfect society. They only turn into cults of personality and despair and grim tragedy in our 20th century.
1: So, Don, is the evolution, no pun intended here, in these individuals, these five men, and they are monsters because they slaughtered people left and right, all five of them. That's clearly one of the continuous aspects of all five of these men. Is that to get people to say, look, I don't care if you love me, I don't care if you respect me, I'm going to get you to fear me. So there seems to be this collective connection between power and fear, that all five of these men had to use both.
0: All of these men from Lenin, Mao, Castro, Mugabe, and Khomeini already in their youth showed great narcissism and great selfishness and total disregard for their fellow classmates. And also, even as young men, had dreams of seeking power. Castro sees himself as becoming the next leader of Cuba, similarly with Mao. Lenin has dreams for power even as a young man, and similarly with Khomeini, takes a little time for the true Khomeini to come out. If I may say one more thing, it should be said that the Western press throughout all of these men touted these men and glorified them when they first came to power. Mugabe was described in the Western press, both in Europe and America, as the new African leader. And similarly with Khomeini, when Carter sends a message to Khomeini that they both are two religious men, they're going to share the world stage. So there's a complicity among the leaders, especially among the Western press, in creating these monsters.
1: Wow. So what you're saying is, in many respects, we prop them up. To that point, if you look at President Xi in China right now, he has said openly that one of his heroes is Mao. So for people who are going, yawn, this is a boring history lesson. This is about moving forward. This isn't just about looking back. So if you have China, who has never mitigated their stated goal of hegemony, if we see their monstrous buildup, if we see what they're doing in Taiwan, if we see what they've done in Hong Kong, if we see that they're building up their nuclear warhead arsenal as we're drawing down, it's imperative we understand exactly who Mao was if the current president of that communist regime looks to Mao as his northern star for leadership. Talk to me about that.
0: Yes, Qi and the Chinese communist regime is intent upon maintaining one-party rule. They're anti-democratic. They think that the Soviet Union made a mistake by introducing any form of democracy, and that was their great mistake because it led to the fall of the communist party rule. So they have China for all of its touting that's having this 9% GPA growth actually faces deep internal problems from the lack of water, demographic problems, people leaving the countryside and going to the cities. I've lectured throughout China. For any of you who have been in Beijing, you have to wear a mask there because you'll die of the smog. And if you walk around, you see massive homelessness. So a regime, in order to maintain its power, such as communist mainland China, has to create a cult of personality, and they have to have external enemies. And so they fear Taiwan, which is a democracy right off their shore. And they feared Hong Kong, another democracy and prosperous society. So they've come in finally breaking any agreement that they had with Thatcher and the English government in order to institute repression, all under the guise of kind of free elections in which the candidates are selected already prior to the election.
1: Yeah, exactly. It's all kangaroo. Absolute kangaroo court. Let me go to the point before, because I think it's germane for Mao, this being propped up by the West. So we go to the end of the years of Mao's reign, and then he takes a turn, you write about this in the book, to the West. He wants to open China up to the West. Remember those famous conversations with Richard Nixon. Why was this part of his strategy? He's still looking for the perfect society, the perfect man. He's brutal. He's killing his own people. When you're in the millions, it's genocide, as far as I'm concerned. What was his philosophy, his psychology, more to the point, of deciding that he would partner with the West? Because certainly that's where we're at now. We have a markedly schizophrenic policy on our relationship with communist China, with communist China right now. So why did Mao say, I got to turn to the West? What was going to be in it for him?
0: Well, Mao saw economic opportunity. That's all it's about. And he basically plays Nixon, talking about markets that America could have, while he's already intent on building factories and stealing intellectual property. So, and after that meeting, in fact, Nixon is humiliated at the meeting, and Mao calls it all theater. And that's what it was. So America looks like it has a great America looks like it has a great economic opportunity, and now we're dealing with the consequences of becoming so reliant on China for so many goods. I mean, 90% of our pharmaceuticals are produced in China. And, you know, so we have another pandemic that's created by China, and they are exploring biological weapons. We'll have to beg them for drugs to address the problem.
1: Simply put, we'll make you sick and then we'll give you the cure. Wow, amazing. The book is so important, so crucial to the days and times in which we live. We talk all the time about worldviews. This really, at its core, is about worldviews, and worldviews that are right and worldviews that have deadly consequences. So Dr. Donald Critchlow, professor at Arizona State University, studied five men who were nothing more and nothing less than monsters, but they marketed the idea of liberation, and they eventually turned around to be tyrants. It's an important read. Back after this.
2: Good afternoon. It's John Hemmer. This morning on Carl and Crew, Junior Ziegler was on, and they were talking about biblical manhood, right? What does that look like? I'm not talking about like the stereotypical, oh, yeah, I'm a man. I'm talking about biblical manhood, God-honoring manhood. What does that look like? You know what? Get that show cast right now. Go to carlandcrew.org.
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20: که از اون وقتی که صدای ملت در آمده است تا حالا قتل و ظلم و غارت و همه اینها ادامه دارد.
1: So that's the Ayatollah Khomeini, and that is one of the five men that Dr. Donald Critchlow identifies, and rightly so, as a revolutionary monster. Five men who turned liberation into tyranny. I've saved him for the last, Don, because he's different than the other four in that this is the only one that, while he's working for a perfect society, is also likewise his perfect society. Is a theocracy. That makes him a little bit different. Here he uses religion as a weapon. So talk to me about, again, his ascendancy, his control. It was either, quite to put it in the vernacular, it was his way or the highway. We see that very much with the Ayatollahs in Iran today, and yet paradoxically, it's the country on planet Earth where there's the fastest growing church. So sometimes oppression does give rise to real freedom in your faith instead. So how, was it a grab, a power grab here? Because was he marketing really a better society? Did people really believe him? Because even to this day, in a country that's marked by its young population, why and how did he get power? Was it through force or was he moved up the ladder?
0: Khomeini rises to power forming a coalition against the Shah. And that coalition included Marxists, along with the Soviet Union, as well as liberals who believe that Khomeini was going to create a popular democracy. And then it also includes Islamic extremists who understand, who want a theocracy. So Khomeini doesn't present that he's going to the press and to the people, this coalition, that he's going to create a theocracy. But it should be noted that when he's placed into exile in Paris, having been expelled now from Iraq, he has the liberals, Iranians around him, well-educated, who translate for him at press conferences. So his talk of denouncing women wearing Western skirts and dress is translated by the French-speaking Iranian liberals who are believing Khomeini. It's translated to the Western press. And Khomeini is writing these books and also giving speeches that are widely circulated on tape, sermons. And his writings, it should be said, and I've only read them in translation, his scholarly works are full, or just rants against Jews and Western imperialist ideas. He is opposed to democracy in these books very clearly. And he's also a conspiracy theorist. There's very little scholarship in them. There's a deep, deep anti-Semitism and anti-Jewish and anti-Christian views in his writings.
1: Wow, amazing. You draw a distinction on what you call the politicizing of Islam. In fact, you call it political Islam. Explain to our listeners what you mean by that.
0: Well, in the beginning of the first resistance to the Shah, and the Shah finding himself in an untenable position of trying to modernize a very traditional and still peasant society, opposition emerges among the youth who and some intellectuals in exile that Islam needs to be politicized, that it shouldn't just be a religion, but it should be a tool for political political change. And so the Western trained Iranian intellectuals tried to fuse Marxism, communist ideas with Islam. They participated in the revolution only to find themselves being shot by revolutionary guards and imprisoned, and later, as I mentioned earlier in our conversation, executed within as political prisoners. 30,000 at least were killed under Khomeini's orders.
1: Unbelievable. That I see a parallel here between Mao and the connection to President Xi and Khomeini and what we have now with the Ayatollahs. So this wasn't a bad chapter of Iranian history. His footprints are all over the country now. So how much of who he was is being put forth now by the new Ayatollahs?
0: Well, it's again the new ruling regime with the Supreme Leader is modeled after Khomeini's design. So they present themselves as kind of simple men, but there's great wealth behind them. And the Revolutionary Guard now controls huge chunks of the economy, including construction and defense, as well as nuclear weapons development. It's very corrupt, and that's that. And many of the young people who just see what the consequences of this regime are deserting it. But they're as well as many of the, there's been uprisings in the last year, resistance in the outlying regions. And so the regime has mobilized Revolutionary Guards troops to crush this resistance. And I might add that America has been quite lax in supporting this resistance.
1: 100%. So, Don, and I want to tell our friends who are listening all across the country that there is a ton of information in this book. I have literally skated across the surface. It is such an important read. But I want to ask a last question, and I think it's on a lot of people's minds, Don, which is, okay, interesting history, troublesome history, but why is your book germane to where we are in the United States right now, and what lessons must we learn?
0: We need to learn, our youth needs to learn that they could be beguiled by talk of social justice. Social justice could be achieved, but we're not going to create a perfect society. But we should remain optimistic, very optimistic. I see a lot of good things happening with resistance in the classroom and with parents.
1: Yeah, absolutely. And what a note, what a wonderfully positive note to end on. Don, I thank you so much. Let me get my friends, again, the information in their hands so they can read this book. I want you to go to my website, inthemarketwithjanetparshall.org. Click on that red box. It says Program Details and Audio. It will take you over to the information page. There you're going to have a longer bio of Dr. Donald Critchlow. Very, very prolific author. You heard me say that before. He's the author and editor of over 23 books. I just named a couple of titles. But also, there's the book we've been discussing this hour, Revolutionary Monsters, Five Men Who Turned Liberation into Tyranny. It's important if you care about worldviews, because worldviews then portend ideas, and ideas portend action. It also speaks to what we're starting to embrace in this country in a state of ignorance, because we don't understand how easily we can be wooed by tyranny. Don, I thank you so much. Friends, thank you. Get the book and read it. We'll see you next time.
2: You are listening to Moody Radio. Good afternoon. It's John Hemmer. Over vacation last week, we all went go-karting, okay? And my daughter and I were in a go-kart together. It was so much fun. It was a blast. But interesting thing happened, okay? So it's like a Grand Prix race. It's designed that way. And we're walking to our go-karts, and then she jumps in, and I'm just kind of standing there looking at my wife and my son, and she goes, "Dad, don't just stand there. Get in." And I thought for a second, it's like we do that in life sometimes. We just stand there. We just stand there and we put off things that we should be doing right now. You know what I mean? We're putting off being the church to somebody. We're putting off helping somebody. Let's challenge each other to not just stand there. Let's get in. Let's get going.
4: Welcome to Bible Q&A with John MacArthur. We'll read through the Gospels, and you won't have any trouble finding conflict. The religious leaders of Jesus' day constantly challenged him. In John chapter 8, it records one of the more heated exchanges between Jesus and the Jewish leaders. They wanted to stone him because he said, quote, "Before Abraham was, I am." John, why did that particular phrase anger the Jews so much?
21: Because he was making himself equal with God. The name of God is I Am. You go back to Exodus 3, Deuteronomy 32, Isaiah 41, Isaiah 43, and God declares himself to be the I Am. That's the verb to be in the eternally present sense. That is the name of God. And by the way, Jesus loved to refer to himself with that name. He said, "I am. Before Abraham was, I am. I am the way, the truth, and the life. I am the good shepherd. I am the vine. I am the light of the world." He was declaring himself to be the God of the Old Testament, Yahweh, Adonai. That is what infuriated them, because to the Jews, that was the ultimate blasphemy. It'd be one thing to curse God. It would be one thing to deny God. That would be blasphemy. It would be one thing to say things about God which demeaned him and lacked reverence. But to say, "I am God," is the ultimate blasphemy in their minds. It wasn't, however, because he was.
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23: Many claim today that Jesus died, was buried, and is still dead. He did not rise from the dead. Why? Because his disciples stole his body away. But what's the evidence for this claim? Well, it has two major weaknesses. First, the disciples are the ones who claim they saw Jesus alive. Do you really think they stole the body and then motivated over 500 discouraged friends to lie about seeing him? Virtually all critical scholars agree that the disciples at least believed they really saw Jesus. Many died for their belief in the risen Christ. James, the brother of Jesus, and the Apostle Paul were both skeptics who were radically changed after Christ appeared to them. The only explanation that fits with all of the evidence is that they really did see the risen Jesus.
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0: on the Ottoman Empire and American history. So I studied constitutional law of the United States and ancient Islamic history.
1: Wow, absolutely fascinating. And boy, was the Lord preparing you. So you have this undergrad, you go to law school, but it's a bit of a jump from law school to the FBI. How does that take place and what drew you? Obviously, you're interested in Islam, and counterterrorism is really inside the intelligence community, is on everybody's lips in the 1990s. But why did you specifically say, boy, that's the direction I want to head?
0: Well, because my first experience was with this extremist mosque. And so when I entered into the mystical sect, I said, you know, what is going on? Why are you these two groups so different? And they said, basically, we're fighting for the soul of Islam. These extremists want to redefine Islam. They want to make it into a political, a violent religion to take over the world, to restore the Islamic empire. And we're basically just trying to practice a cultural Islam, which is, you know, love of God and other kinds of basically like your neighbor's Islam, you know, your neighborhood Muslim. They're just kind of, it's a cultural experience. It's something their parents and all their ancestors practice. And they ended up in this fight over, what Islam was going to look like, moving forward. And so in these other countries before it hit really bad, before 9/11 in the United States, they were killing Sufis all over the world. And so when I started to research how it came into the United States in the mid-90s, there was maybe three FBI agents in the entire country that spoke Arabic and that were investigating terrorism. So we happened to run into each other at one of the mosques where bin Laden originally was fundraising in the mid-90s.
1: Wow, amazing. And I love that, happened to run into. Like, looking back, you could see God's fingerprints all over this stuff. Oh, there is so much more to this story. This hour, I can tell you right now, friends, is going to go real fast. By the way, if you move by what you hear, if you have a Muslim friend, and oh, I hope you do, I want you to download this podcast and share it, okay? This is how we can share the love of Jesus with our friends who are searching, because as we get into this story even more, I think you're going to understand when Blaise Pascal said, there resides in the heart of every man a God-shaped void, there is. Does Hinduism fill it? Does Islam fill it? Does Buddhism fill it? What fills that? The answer is only a personal relationship with Him. More right after this.
2: 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It's John Hemmer. That Moody Radio Alaskan cruise is going to be so much fun. I mean, think about it. 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
1: And I do thank you so for financially supporting this program so that we can continue to tell people who are listening about Jesus. It's just that simple. And if I might say humbly, it's just that profound. Boy, am I enjoying our conversation with Hedy Amiramati, who is brilliant. She's beautiful. I'm not saying anything that isn't true. Go check her picture on the website. Stunningly beautiful on the inside and out. So she's raised in Beverly Hills in a secular home. She goes to school. She gets an undergrad in history. She becomes a lawyer by training. She starts out, has a hole in her heart. She goes after Islam. Makes sense. Her parents are Iranian, right? Even though they're secular, and she starts out in a radical mosque, moves to the Sufis, or more mystical, goes on to write a book, by the way, called Islam and Civil Society, and then spends decades assisting moderate Muslim communities around the world to resist the ideological onslaught of Islamic extremism. And it's to that point, Hedy, that I want to go, because if I can use an American expression here, you weren't a fair-haired child necessarily in the Islamic community, because there are ancient animosities between the Sunnis and the Sufis, and that's one of the reasons why you were trying to bridge the gap here while working through these moderate communities. So you made a choice when you went from a more radical mosque to the Sufis, but there are still personal challenges you have to deal with because not everybody in Islam believes the way you do. Tell me about that, or did rather.
7: Yes, absolutely. So the mystical branch is much more focused on a personal relationship with God. So it's about developing personal excellence and better character and better families. And so it was a natural fit for me because, as I said, my parents raised me very American. So I wasn't looking for something to fight the power, so to speak. Right. I was looking for a personal relationship with God. And so this sect served my purposes, not only emotionally and spiritually, but also professionally, because even though I was trained as an attorney, I was so upset at the way the radicals were taking over mosques in not only California, but all over the United States. And it was really a very dangerous trend that I had noticed early on. And so I got some funding from private foundations and other communities and ended up moving to DC to further my career in preventing violence and helping moderate communities to prevent the radicalization of their youth.
1: Wow. And that was God's perfect timing, and administrations knew that. So you would work with the Bush administration. You would work with the Obama administration. You've met with Prince Charles. You've met with the head of the Indonesian government, and God just swings these doors wide open. All the while, you are a very devout, practicing Muslim. I mean, the multiple prayers, the head covering, the whole nine yards. Talk to me about that.
7: Yes, I was. I firmly believed at the time that I was in the true religion. I kept the ritual washing. I prayed five times a day. I ate only halal, which is similar to kosher meat. Mm-hmm. I was a very strict adherent, but there was this constant attempt to please God. And because the communication with Allah in Islam is a one-way communication, God is not meant to speak back to you. And you don't know if you're ever saved. So you basically live your whole life doing all of these practices, but you have to wait until you die to know whether God has forgiven you or not and is going to accept you into his eternal paradise. And that is something that it always stuck in my heart and was a struggle for me. And wow. So I continued nonetheless because, to be honest, my professional, emotional, and my social structure all went together. So to question Islam or to not continue meant that I would have to make a dramatic career change, mm-hmm. and then I would lose my social network too. So even though I became increasingly more skeptical as I got older, I wasn't prepared to leave all of that behind.
1: Because of the intersection and all that it provided. I mean, this was, you know, looking back now, when you say I've decided to follow Jesus, no turning back, and we're challenged to count the cost. Oh boy, oh boy, oh boy, there is a big cost. So you're not satisfied because, as you just beautifully stated, it's a one-way communication. You don't expect God to talk back to you in Islam. So that hole remained in your heart. Had sought nothing from secularism into a radical form of Islam to a moderate form of Islam, but the seeking was still going on. Where do you turn next?
7: Yes. So it was, I'm at FBI headquarters. It's the pinnacle of my career. You know, I've 20 years in counterterrorism, and I was appointed to FBI as a senior advisor to build a national terrorism prevention program. I was so excited and proud. And I decided, you know what? I'm sick and tired of being judged at first blush based on my head cover. So I wanted to take my head cover off, and I did. And there was this onslaught of criticism from friends and from associates and from colleagues. Like, how could you do that? You're going to hang from your hair for an eternity in hellfire. That's what some of the scripture says. And I just thought to myself, like, literally the religion unraveled. I said, you know what? That's it. I cannot spend any more time of my life and my daughter's life bringing her up in a religion where a piece of fabric would send her to hellfire for an eternity. Mm. And then I hadn't even met Jesus yet. And I just told my friends, I said, I'm leaving. They said to me, what do you mean you're leaving? Like, are you having like a middle-aged crisis? And I said, no, I just can't do this anymore. I just can't do this anymore. And interestingly, professionally, how the Lord lines everything up, professionally, the Trump administration had just come into power and our program was shut down. It was basically everything in the FBI kind of came to a standstill. And we at the time weren't told, but I presume it was because of the whole Russia investigation. So there was very little cooperation to build a new program. Mm. And so I decided this was the best time for me to leave. And I packed up my stuff and I moved to Southern California. And my family's, you know, of course, from here. So I figured that this was the best place for me to kind of find my bearings again. And when I arrived, I'm still not a practicing Muslim, but I felt again that void. And so now it came back literally as strong as it was when I was a kid, because I had engaged in all of this behavior that I had done since I was a child. And I was like, I can't believe this all came rushing back to me.
1: Wow. Oh, I just love stories like this. So you seek him, and the Bible tells us if you seek him with all your heart, he will be found. He is not a God who hides in the shadow. He is not the God who is not there. He makes himself readily available because he is not willing that any should perish. When we come back, let's meet Hedia in Southern California, because the story continues from there. Back after this.

0: 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Put on then as God's chosen ones, holy and beloved, compassionate hearts, kindness, humility, meekness, and patience, bearing with one another. And if one has a complaint against another, forgiving each other. As the Lord has forgiven you, you must also forgive. And let the peace of Christ rule in your hearts, to which indeed you were called in one body. And be thankful.
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5: Hedia Miramati is with us, sharing her amazing story of how powerful God is and how he meets us where we're at. And boy, did he do that in Hedia's life. So understand the training and the people that she worked for and with, and her travels literally around the world. And then God begins to cut away the definers, the props, the things that give us significance in our life. Full circle, she comes back to Southern California where she was raised. That hole is still in your heart. The definers, Hedia, are all gone. What do you do next?
6: So I was in a pretty bad state because I had no relationship with God. I didn't know what I was going to do career-wise. And I see this tweet of somebody I don't even know, and she posts a link to her pastor, and she says, "He's given me a lot of encouragement, and I invite you to listen." And I clicked the link, and I was mesmerized. I was just struck by how much this man loved the Lord and how he talked about Jesus's power and the healing and how you would never be alone and he would love you, because, you know, the word love is never even mentioned in the Quran, in the book of Muslims. Mm. And so I started to binge watch his videos. And the more I watched, the more confused I got, because Jesus in Islam is not any more than a prophet. He's definitely not God. And he didn't have all this power that this pastor was describing. So I just got on my hands and knees and started to pray. I prayed every day, and I was just, "God, I'm so confused. Please answer me." And in one of those prayers, my head is on the floor like we do in the traditional Muslim prayer. And I said, "Please reveal yourself to me. I do not understand who you are." And I audibly heard the voice of Christ say, "Hedia, it's me." And I had never walked into a church for worship other than like for interfaith events. I had no Christian friends. I literally met Jesus Christ online. in my bedroom.
5: So he says it's him. Now, how does he make himself known to you? And at that point, you have one of two choices. Either you run in the opposite direction or you run faster toward him.
6: Exactly. So once he revealed himself, like I knew with every ounce of my being that it was the Lord Jesus Christ that was answering me. And so then I sat up on my prayer. I finished crying and then I panicked. I said to myself, oh, goodness, I'm going to be a polytheist. I'm going to worship multiple gods. What am I going to do? What will I tell my family? And I went through this tremendous amount of turmoil. And I had this wonderful Catholic therapist who was like, and I went and I told her the experience. And I said, you're not going to believe this, but Jesus showed up. And she said, what do you mean Jesus showed up? And I told her the experience. And I said, I think I have to follow Christ. And she says, now, wait a minute. She says, wait a minute. You can have Jesus as your healing and, you know, and love him and still not be a Christ follower. And I just said that sounded like really silly to me. And it was just a couple weeks later, a couple more sermons. And then I literally just felt the Lord say, daughter, you do not have to be afraid. And that was it. I bought a plane ticket and flew out to North Carolina to this church where I had been watching this pastor from. Wow. And I got baptized.
5: Wow.
6: Never having met anybody at the church. I just literally bought a plane ticket and went out there.
5: Okay, you got to walk me through that experience, because that's probably an experience every pastor would long for, right? Someone flies from California, walks in the door and says, here am I. This reminds me of Philip and the Ethiopian eunuch. There's water. Why don't I get baptized right now? So you're in this church in North Carolina. What did he say? Did you tell him the story of how much his ministering had meant to you?
6: Well, here's the thing. So he's kind of, you know, he's a celebrity charismatic pastor. So when I called the church to say I was coming, I said, well, can I meet the pastor? And they said, no, the pastor doesn't meet with anyone. And so I said, wow, this is interesting. And so because I knew nothing about what was going to happen at the church. So when I emailed the website of the church, this wonderful woman emailed me back and she said, how can I help you? And I said, can you call me? And she said, of course. And so I called her and I said, this is what I'm planning to do. And she says, you know what? I'm going to meet you there. Yeah. And she flew from Idaho to meet me there. And she had all of her Bible study friends drive from Maryland to meet me there. It was the most beautiful experience of my life. Here are these women I had never met, and they show up to be there and support me through my baptism. And the first lady who called me Christy is still my dear friend and mentor to this day.
5: Wow. What an amazing story. So you're welcomed with open arms. You now really see in a significant way the love of Jesus. You're baptized. Yes. Old things are washed away. All things have become new. You are, just as the scriptures promise us, a new creature in Christ. You walk outside the front door of the church and it's now what?
6: Yes. So I go home and I thought, oh, this is fantastic. I am going to bask in the glory of being saved and I'm going to live this quiet life and raise my daughter. Everything will be fantastic. And it wasn't more than a couple of months where it was like a knock. And it was like the Lord being like, okay, daughter, time to get up. And I was like, get up. And it was just like, I need you to start this ministry. And it like literally downloading repeatedly, this is what I want you to do. I want you to set up the opportunity, because I had retired. I had had a couple of business disputes that I settled. So I had some money saved up. And it's like, I want you to do for people what I did for you. Hmm. I want you to spread the gospel and create this online ministry. And it just spoke to my heart, gave me all these ideas. I was devouring the Bible. I was really well versed in Islam. So when I picked up the Bible, it came alive and I literally could hear the Lord. He took me first to the book of Romans and then the book of Acts.
5: Wow.
6: And he was literally comparing the truth of the Bible to the falsity that was in the Quran.
5: Wow. The teaching of the Holy Spirit in our lives. How amazing that is. Wow. Okay. So when we come back, I want to learn more about Resurrect Ministry and what God is doing in and through that ministry. And then I want to talk about some of the superb pieces that you've written, because I just love the way God has trained and equipped you. He's so big on prep, right? Paul in Arabia for 3 years, Moses with sheep before he leads the Israelites through the wilderness. So he prepares you in all of this stuff. Your training as a lawyer, your work in counterterrorism, your understanding of the headlines of the day, all of that works in this ministry as well. We're going to hear more when we get back. Don't you love how God works? Thank you, Father. Back into this.
7: You are listening to Moody Radio. Good afternoon. It's John Hemmer. The other day, my son and my daughter and I, we are in my wife's car and we're going to run some errands. Now, for the life of me, I have no idea why we did not take my car. I can't remember how that worked. I think for some reason my wife had my car. Anyway, it doesn't matter. So we're in my wife's car and we're driving out of our subdivision and I go to touch the radio to change the music and my daughter goes, Dad, do not change the music. This is not your car. You do not have the authority. And I'm like, okay, when did you learn to use the word authority? But it got me thinking, you know what? Yeah, music is a big thing for different cars. And one thing you could check out maybe if you love praise and worship music, get that Moody Radio app and listen to that praise and worship channel anytime.
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8: 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So what were these proofs of Christ's resurrection? Well, think about it. What would it take to convince you that someone became alive again after dying? Well, the best evidence would be to spend time with him. You'd want to see him walk and talk. You know, that's exactly what Luke tells us. These infallible proofs are Christ's many visitations after his resurrection. 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And in most cases, Jesus did more than just appear to people. But that's for tomorrow.
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5: 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Left-hand side, look for these two words, past programs, and click on this hour or either of the 2 hours we do every single day going back a full year. So our library rotates, but it's there for a year. And you're going to be able to hear this conversation in its entirety, so you won't have missed a thing. And I'm thrilled for you. Also, can I encourage you again? Those of you who have Muslim family members or Muslim neighbors or friends or coworkers, download this and share Hedia's wonderful story of who she is, who she was, and what she's doing now. All right? I hope you will do that. Let me formally reintroduce Hedia again. She is was a devout Muslim for 2 decades, working in the field of national security before she experienced the redemptive power of Jesus Christ. And she loves to tell people about Jesus. And you just heard her testimony. So out of the overflow of the heart, the mouth speaks, the scripture says. And boy, is that true with Hedia. She dedicates herself full time to a ministry called Resurrect Ministry, which is an online resource that harnesses the power of the internet to make salvation through Christ available to people of all nations. So that's where I want to go next, is Resurrect Ministry. So this is clearly the directive you got from the Lord. Daughter, what I did for you, I want you to tell other people how they can experience the same thing. So tell me how this works. And it's the people of the world. So tell me the feedback you're getting through Resurrect Ministry.
6: Yes, it's been so interesting. I have to tell you, the feedback I get is from a variety of different people. A lot of times it is Christians that have kind of fallen away from either church hurt or just not really understanding the gospel. And I think my testimony is inspiring for them. So they reach out through the online portal. So I answer all those emails directly myself. So they email me questions, or they have family members that are either thinking of converting to Islam or have converted, and they've asked me questions on how to witness to people. And also through the website, I developed the opportunity to become an exclusive columnist for the Christian Post. Mm-hmm. And that's where I publish the articles, and I have other blogs that are located on my website as well. And I'm also working on a small documentary called Meeting Jesus in LA, which is my story and the story of several others on how they met Jesus in the heart of LA.
5: Wow. I just love that. So a couple of questions before we get into some of these articles, one of which, by the way, I have posted on my website. It is so timely, and it goes right to the headlines of the day. Ultimately, our failure in Afghanistan is a spiritual one. This is exactly what we talk about in this program on a regular basis. So two things. You walked away from a mortal's perspective, from what could be called a dream career, to full-time yes. ministry. Some people might be going, are you crazy? I mean, you were shaking hands with President Obama and your picture standing there next to President Bush, and you literally were traveling the world, and now you've got a ministry that's online. A lot of people would say, without understanding what it means to be completely loved by Jesus and to serve him wholly, they might say, well, that was a demotion. Why in the world would you ever do something like that? Do you ever have moments when you go, man, I gave up an awful lot. I don't know, dot, dot, dot. Ever have those thoughts?
6: Never. And I'll tell you why. The headlines are exactly why. Because everything we did, no matter, I mean, I was at the FBI with the opportunity to create a nationwide program, and we still kept doing the same things over again, expecting different results and mm-hmm. never getting them. Mm-hmm. So the problems never get solved. Look at Afghanistan. 20 years later, it's an utter failure. And the reality is that none of our political, non-God-based, Jesus-based solutions will ever work. So I have the opportunity now to share the gospel and change people's lives, even if it's one by one. Yeah. And that, to me, if I help people reach salvation and save their eternal destination, that's far better and far more rewarding than doing policy grants and getting money to do things that never work, yeah. quite frankly.
5: True. Absolutely. 1,000% true. So before I go to one of those articles, actually, there are two I particularly want to discuss. Let me ask you about your mom and dad. They knew that their daughter was raised in a secular home and that you were searching, but you ended up at the foot of the cross. How did they take that news?
6: Well, they knew my walk in Islam was a difficult one. And quite frankly, my mom told me 20 years later, she's like, I could never understand why you did that anyways. She said that, you know, we could have told you that was a difficult road and it wouldn't ultimately bring you happiness. So they see the transformation in me and are so supportive. It's really quite sweet. I mean, me and my daughter lost our entire social network. So we lost all of our friends. It's as if we died. Mm. But my parents stuck by me, and that's just been absolutely beautiful.
5: I'm so glad to hear that. That's wonderful. So talk to me. And I love what you just said before about, you know, these man-made solutions. And maybe I understand being in Washington for decades, you see all of these proposals and you're thinking, but you've taken Jesus out of the equation. And when you do that, you're just going to go in circles again and again and again. And I understand your parents understood what a theocracy was. Nobody's asking for a theocracy here in the United States of America, but when the righteous rule, the people rejoice. When the wicked rule, the people groan. And seeking the welfare of the city gives us the desire to say, you know, if you put some of these principles in place, trust us, it's going to work out better for you. So talk first about a piece that you wrote about this idea of recognizing that religious liberty has a place in the public square. A lot of people think, no, you can do that. Just keep it in the closet, deadbolt the door, but don't bring it out in the public square. You disagree with that, as do I. Tell me why.
6: Oh, there's a variety of reasons. For one, that when you do that, it leads to the kind of corruption we see in Afghanistan from our military establishment and our political officers. When you don't respect your own religion, you engage in this depravity that you otherwise wouldn't engage in when you find yourself confronted with the Holy Spirit and with God, that mm-hmm. you just feel you have no moral compass. And that leads to very bad decisions about our country and about other countries. And then you fail to understand the power of religion in other people. And this was my biggest criticism, even as a Muslim, is, and I recount the story about Obama, that he says, I just don't get religion. And I said, well, that's the problem of most of our foreign policy establishment, is if you don't understand religion for your own life, then you don't understand how important it is in other people's lives. And when you don't realize that, especially as it relates to Islam, you're going to make catastrophic mistakes. And so when I hear we're negotiating with the Taliban, they want a seat at the table. And I just think to myself, it's so ridiculous. They don't want a seat at your table. They want to change your table. Mm-hmm. Like, they don't want your table, you know? And it's just this hair splitting between ISIS-K and Al-Qaeda and the Taliban, and not recognizing that this is a theocratic, oppressive interpretation of Islam that seeks only to destroy and to rule and to subdue. And if you can't understand that, if you don't have respect for the power of that in people's lives, then you will never develop policy that'll properly deal with it.
5: Yeah, exactly right. You cited former Secretary of State Mike Pompeo when he gave that speech in Cairo.
6: Yes.
5: And he started out by making, without hesitation, by the way, the declaration that he was an evangelical Christian. Why was that so germane to what was happening at the time?
6: Well, the reason it's so important is, again, Muslims respect people, even if it's not the same faith, who answer to God, because they understand that there's a principle that governs their life, that they have an accountability and something that they're willing to fight for beyond politics. Because when you're dealing with wealthy countries in the Middle East that have, like Saudi, that has billions of dollars to throw our way, if you don't have the character where you don't sacrifice certain principles because of your Lord who's watching, then you're for sale. Then you're basically for sale. And that is something that makes us very, very vulnerable. And so when he stood up and said that, it suddenly made everybody take notice. Okay, so this guy's serious. He answers to a higher authority, and that's something we have to respect.
5: Yeah.
6: And so that immediately gave him respect in the Muslim world.
5: I just love that. And that is an angle, by the way, that I think our friends listening right now need to hear, that when the gospel tells us never to be ashamed of the gospel of Jesus Christ,
6: yes,
5: there's a myriad of reasons for that. But even in the geopolitics, as he traveled the world, yes, as an ambassador for the U.S. government, but you and I both know he was an ambassador for Christ wherever he went. That actually had gravitas in the Islamic world as well. And you say that this is a distinction. It wasn't proselytizing. It was particularly talking to the Islamic world, that recognition of, uh-oh, he's not accounting just to a president, he's accounting to God, which means there's a weight on his shoulder on what he says and how he conducts himself.
6: Exactly. It was not because he was trying to convert them to Christianity. It was because he was standing on a principle. And so people misunderstand the establishment clause of the First Amendment, which is not to establish one religion over another. So that's why religious liberty is so important. And it is so important in our doctrine as a country. It is telling the world we stand on principles and these are values we cherish, and we cherish respecting them not only in our own lives but in other people's lives.
5: Yes.
6: And that's something that they respect. And I have to add that when I would interview, I've interviewed hundreds of would-be terrorists and some that were actually under investigation for terrorism. And inevitably, they would say, because there was a lot of converts. If you remember, the ISIS homegrown terror threat in the United States were mostly Americans, where they were converts, hundreds of them. And they always described Christianity as weak. You are an undisciplined people. They are a weak people. And when once I got into a relationship with Christ, I realized there's nothing further from the truth. A Christian should never be described as weak and undisciplined.
5: Yes. Oh, the scripture makes that painfully clear. Wow. Well, when we come back, I just jumped up and down when I read your piece about really, in the final analysis, the issue in Afghanistan is a spiritual one. I want to talk about that and have our friends develop a keen sense of insight and discernment and wisdom as we read the headlines around us today. Hedi Amirahmadi is with us. What an unbelievable story. But then again, we serve an amazing God who, again, is not willing that any should perish. We think we find him all. He's pursuing us. Back after this.
7: Good afternoon. It's John Hemmer. That Moody Radio cruise is going to be the trip of a lifetime. 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But don't wait, all right? If you're interested, go to our website. All the details are there. 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
5: Hedi Amirahmadi is my guest. She is the founder of Resurrect Ministry. What a testimony. I just love this. Please, let me say it again. You know, we often struggle, and we have this conversation over and over again on this program, that we want to be able to have those conversations with our friends, that they might come to know Jesus as their personal Savior. If you have the cure for death, how do you keep that to yourself, right? You want to be able to share it. So Download this. Share it with your friends who are following Islam right now and let them hear this story, this personal connection. You know, love is nowhere in the teachings of Islam. Just imagine that. Would you follow Christ if you didn't know that he was the unconditional lover of your soul? Would you have received what he did for you if you didn't know that God so loved the world, that's you and me, that he gave his only son, that whoever believes in him won't perish, but will have everlasting life? This is good news you cannot and must not keep to yourself. Hedy, you said something earlier, and this is your training. This is your background. You were there. You were working for the FBI. I think this is a little sleight of hand played by the media, but I think for the average mom and dad, the follower of Christ, they're not immersed in this stuff. It's easy to hear a 3-minute package in the evening news and to think that it's truth, and it isn't necessarily. And that's why we want to be like the Bereans and test all things. So you said that it doesn't make any difference whether it's ISIS-K or the Taliban or Al-Qaeda. There may be little differences in their interpretation of the Quran and their worldview, but collectively, the same desire is they rule, we submit. Am I right or wrong?
6: Absolutely. Absolutely correct.
5: Wow. I think it's important for us to understand that, don't you?
6: Absolutely. Absolutely. And when I talk about it being a spiritual failure, again, because our establishment, besides the rampant corruption, rubber stamping programs of thousands of police officer training and military training that we knew was failing and didn't work, and they didn't have the will to fight for their own nation, for the Afghan National Police, for the most part. But the increase in wickedness, the love of most will grow cold, the Bible says in Matthew 24. And that's what we saw, is that we had an exit strategy where we withdrew our military before we saved our believers. So before we were sure every American would get out, we decided to leave. And how could you do that, leaving them subjected to groups like ISIS and Al-Qaeda that will massacre them, that will hold them hostage, that will rape our women? It's just unbelievable that we would do such a thing.
5: Yes.
6: And that's just the hearts of most growing cold.
5: I couldn't agree
6: more.
5: It's
6: a tragedy.
5: Yeah, 100% tragedy. You also wrote in the piece, and I think that a lot of people don't understand this unless they've been following this for 21 and a half years, our involvement there, that in fact there were all kinds of dollars being handed off. There were contractors.
6: Yes.
5: And I mean, there was a whole subsystem that was going on. And quite frankly, not all of it was above board and in the sunlight. Talk to me about that.
6: Well, it was just horrible. We spent millions, and at this point it was billions of dollars, up to a trillion by the end, where we were training their security forces and developing programs that we had reports that they weren't actually meeting the benchmarks, that they would be an effective military or an effective police officers. I'm not saying that was the case with every one of them, but overall, we knew they didn't have the capacity to take over if we left.
5: Yeah.
6: And yet our military industrial complex, our private contractors, everybody just kind of overlooked the failures and continued to rubber stamp these programs. And people kept lining their pockets. And meanwhile, what they needed to have to fight off these terrorist groups did not exist.
5: Mm. Wow. You know, Hedy, one of the things that breaks my heart the most, and maybe it's because it's the call of the gospel, but when you get an Afghan who's decided to work with us as an interpreter, and they've done it for years, putting their very lives at risk.
6: Yes.
5: Taliban knew exactly who they were, that they literally allowed a bullseye to be put on their back, that when push came to shove, and they were now deemed to be, if I can use these words, an enemy of the state. If we didn't get every one of them out, what does that say about us as America? And I say that not because it's right, but because there's a global impression that America is a, quote, Christian nation. If that's how Christians act, they're going to be people who are going to say, I don't want any of it. So, and I know that God is sovereign and I'm not, and he can repair the breach and does on a regular basis. But you wonder what that does in terms of people being open to the gospel, because this Christian nation left people behind, used, abused, and discarded.
6: Yes, unfortunately, it'll change our geopolitical relationships for decades to come. Mm-hmm. I think it will make our current allies question their allegiance to us, because it's dangerous. We cut and run. And that's something actually they told me back in Afghanistan in 2004. Ugh, you Americans, you always cut and run. You'll leave eventually. Mm-hmm. And that's so disheartening. But I do want to offer a glimmer of hope to Americans here that will be receiving Afghans in one capacity or another, either because because the refugees are resettling in their area, or that they meet them through friends and neighbors, that we have the opportunity to witness to these folks and to share the gospel. And I can't stress to your listeners enough that nobody witnessed the gospel to me when I was meeting Christians constantly and working with them in DC and around the world. Nobody witnessed to me about the importance of the salvation of Jesus Christ, and that he loved me and that he could offer me freedom. And so this is our opportunity to make some of this right back here at home, where thousands of Afghan refugees are about to come, share the gospel with them. And a very simple conversation is, I know you believe in Islam, but this is my faith and this is what I believe. Despite what my government may or may not do, this is what I believe and this is what Jesus can do for you.
5: Wow. That is such a timely and important word. Hedia, I want you to come back. I want to have a long conversation on this question. So let me ask if I can for the Cliff's Notes on this one. If I have an Islamic friend, I have a Muslim coworker, I have a neighbor across the backyard who I happen to know is Muslim, how do I start a conversation? I think there's so much fear in the heart of so many American Christians that they don't want to share the gospel. As you just said, nobody witnessed to you. Where do we start?
6: The most important conversation is ask a question. Ask about their faith and use that as an opportunity to share yours. Mm-hmm. It doesn't have to be your religion is false, but just say what Jesus has done for you. Tell them about the love. Tell them about salvation. Muslims don't have salvation. There's no promise of salvation. And that's such an important free gift of the Lord, that and allow the Holy Spirit to work.
5: Amen and amen. What an exclamation point to end this on. And that's exactly, by the way, what Resurrect Ministry does. As Hedia was called by Jesus, set free, now she turns around and she tells other people. And do you remember what she said about the word love is not in the teachings of Islam? And God talks to you, or you talk to God. There is no conversation back from God. So think of how that differs in having a living relationship with a God who knows us so well. He knows the numbers of hairs on our head, that intimacy, who breathes significance and value and freedom and liberty and redemption into our lives. Wow. Hedia, thank you from the bottom of my heart. What a superb conversation. Now, share this with somebody else. Let's use that Peter principle where you tell somebody else what you heard today and let them tell somebody else. And wouldn't you know it, I think more names will be added to that Lamb's Book of Life. Thank you, friends. We'll see you next time.
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17: Welcome to Breakpoint, a daily look at an ever-changing culture through the lens of unchanging truth. For the Colson Center, I'm John Stonestreet. There are claims about Christianity that continue to make their way into popular books, movies, and TV, but are simply not true. For example, claims like the Gospels were written too long after Jesus to be accurate, or that early Christianity was progressive, or that Christianity was spread around the world by force, or that the church was anti-science and brought on the Dark Ages. According to the Apostle Paul, Christians should be ready to speak truth at all times, and the Apostle Peter exhorts believers to be ready with an answer when asked about the hope that should define our lives. Though the task of defending the faith can seem overwhelming, there have never been more resources available to Christians than right now. And of course, Christ has fulfilled his promise to give us the Holy Spirit, so we can do this. For example, we have every good reason to trust the four Gospels as reliable sources of information about who Jesus was and what he taught. The scholarship on the Gospels is extensive. A great place to start are the books of J. Warner Wallace, especially Cold Case Christianity and Person of Interest. Or consider this claim that early Christianity was basically just a New Agey religion until a group of men changed it in a bid to establish their own power. No. As Alistair McGrath put it in his book Heresy, the central tenets of the Christian faith were well established from the very beginning and not in dispute. The idea that Christianity spread around the world by force also doesn't hold up to the evidence. After all, for its first three centuries, Christianity was illegal. And when Christianity became more tolerated in the Roman Empire, the problem wasn't too many conversions by sword, but too many people joining because it was the new shiny religion. Besides, as Rodney Stark argued in The Triumph of Christianity, the church spread widely across Asia outside of any political protection for centuries before Islam persecuted it into a tiny minority. Today, arguably the strongest parts of the church are in places like Africa, South America, and East Asia, generations after colonialism came to its end. Instead of being a culturally imperialist force, Christianity became the first truly global religion. Much of its success is due to its adaptability. Instead of imposing culture like Islam does, Christianity was able to adapt to various cultures, customs, and languages. And the claim that Christianity caused the Dark Ages is a zombie idea, should have died a long time ago, and it only lives on with popular level skeptics. It's difficult to find a decent historian anymore who even believes there was a Dark Ages. In reality, the so-called Dark Ages was just an innovation by Renaissance and Enlightenment scholars to elevate their own eras. Far from suppressing intellectual development, the church was at the forefront of literacy, scholarship, and scientific innovation, and universities and hospitals were birthed from cathedrals and monasteries. And the scientific and industrial revolutions wouldn't exist without first the centuries of Christian meditation on the personal God who created an orderly universe. Now, to be more clear, refuting these claims doesn't necessarily prove that Christianity is true, but we should not allow these myths to go unchallenged. Believers should speak of our Savior, of the Bible, and our faith with confidence of both objective truth and the confidence of our own changed lives. And unbelievers should know what it is that they're not believing in, rather than just basing their unbelief on falsehoods like these. For the Colson Center, I'm John Stone Street with Breakpoint. Today's Breakpoint was co-authored with Dr. Timothy Padgett. And for more resources or to share this commentary with others, go to ColsonCenter.org/radio.
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23: Conflict is inevitable in a marriage. God intended it, however, to not destroy your marriage. It actually, he intended it to make you more like him, and he intended it to be something that would ultimately strengthen your marriage. And so learning how to think through this is a crucial dimension of any family, certainly any marriage.

0: should be our most important voice on the topic. Pastor JD gives us biblical wisdom today as he asks the question, when is it okay to divorce and remarry?
1: This week, we're going to look at how to get through difficulty in marriage and what to do after a divorce, or basically what the Bible says about divorce. Divorce has affected a lot of people in our church and in our community. Some of you have gone through it yourselves. Some of you are going through it right now. For many of you, you watched your parents get divorced and it affected you deeply. I want you to know that whatever situation that you are in, I do not come judgmentally on this. I know that for many of you, this was one of the most painful times in your life. And it's something that if you could have avoided it, you certainly feel like you would have done whatever you could have to avoid it. And you just felt like for whatever reason you couldn't. And so I'm not coming judgmentally to you. Some Christians talk about divorce as if it is the unforgivable sin, as if it's the one thing you can never really come back from. You walk around from that point with a scarlet D attached to your chest or whatever. But I want to show you that that is a lie. And while not everyone is divorced, of course, we all have brokenness in our relationships. In fact, that's probably the one thing that we all have in common. The one thing we have in common in relation to our families and our relationships is conflict, very hurtful conflict. And learning to press through that and to keep the family intact is something that's very difficult. And it's something that is one of the most essential skills that you have to develop in being in any kind of relationship, and certainly in family. Because going into marriage, you just, conflict is not really on your radar screen that much. When Veronica and I were in premarital counseling together, the one session that we ran out of time for was conflict resolution. And at the time we thought, it's okay, we never really fight. That was a strategic oversight. In fact, this week my wife said, she said, why do we do premarital counseling before people get married? And I said, well, because it's called premarital counseling. And she said, no. I mean, like, why? She said, because when you're leading up to marriage, none of this stuff sounds relevant. It just goes in one ear and right out the other. She said, if you would have said this stuff to me during our first year of marriage, I would have grabbed a hold of it like a drowning man to a life preserver or something like that. It's probably a great point. But the big idea, conflict is inevitable in a marriage, and it destroys a lot of marriages. God intended it, however, to not destroy your marriage. He intended it to make you more like him, and he intended it to be something that would ultimately strengthen your marriage. And so learning how to think through this is a crucial dimension of any family and certainly any marriage. First, what we're going to do is we're going to start by looking at what Jesus teaches about divorce. And then using that, we're going to address some of the questions that you and I have surrounding that. So let's go. Matthew chapter 19, verse 3. Matthew 19, verse 3. And the Pharisees came up to Jesus and they tested him. This is not a real question. This is a trap. They say, is it lawful, Jesus, to divorce one's wife for any cause? And he answered, have you not read that he who created them from the beginning, ding, ding, ding, there's our series title, made them male and female? You see what he did? He goes back to the beginning and says, let's look at how this was set up. Have you read this? Therefore, a man, based on this, shall leave his father and mother and hold fast to his wife. And the two in marriage shall actually become one flesh. That's a quote from Genesis 2. So they are no longer two individuals. They are now one flesh. What therefore God has joined together, let not man separate. Not another man, not you, not your spouse. Nobody separates it. Verse 7, so they said to him, well, why then did Moses command us to give a certificate of divorce and to send her away? It was true. Moses had said in Deuteronomy 24:1, when a man takes a wife and he marries her, if he finds some indecency in her, he could divorce her. And so they're like, well, Jesus, you know, you're saying that we shouldn't get divorced, but Moses said we could. Gotcha. For the record, you should never get into a battle of wits with Jesus, especially not about the Bible. A friend of mine got me into this. I think it's called the Bible quiz app on your phone or whatever, but you just play somebody random around the United States. And I go into that pretty confidently. I'm not going to lie to you, because I'm like, I got a PhD in theology. I teach the Bible for a living. I strut into that pretty confidently. I got matched up with some guy in Idaho who kicks my tail every, and I keep re-challenging every time I lose. And I'm like, what do they know about the Bible in Idaho? How am I losing? In fact, I even thought, you know where the Bible says that we sometimes entertain angels unaware?

0: I'm like, maybe this guy is an angel that God has put to humble me, because every single time. So I don't know who this guy is. I don't know if you're listening to our podcast, but Thief in the Night 4212, hats off to you, my brother, because you have got it going on. And some of you are like, well, what's your name? I'm not telling you my screen name, because I don't want you quizzing me and then beating me. No, I'm kidding. I'll tell you. It's Guns and Moses is my screen name. So anyway, how I feel with this guy is how the Pharisees felt with Jesus, because they could never win with him, but they kept doing this. And so he says to them, because of your hardness of heart, Moses allowed you to divorce your wives, but from the beginning, there it is again, it was not so. Rabbis at the time taught a difference between what they called a command in the law and a concession. A command expressed God's heart. A command showed what God had desired from the beginning. That was different than a concession, which was something that God allowed in the law because of man's fallen condition in order to keep peace in a society that was filled with people at various levels of spiritual maturity. This allowance for divorce, Jesus said, was not a command. It was a concession due to man's fallen nature. The Pharisees actually knew that. Many of the rabbis at the time taught the difference between a command and a concession, but this was their trap. What did Moses mean exactly by something indecent? Because that's what he'd said, is you could divorce your spouse if you find something indecent in her. What did that mean? Because the words in Hebrew, or wat dabar, something indecent, were actually really ambiguous, even for people who spoke Hebrew. And there were generally two schools of thought about what those two words meant. Rabbi Shammai represented one school of thought. He taught that indecent meant sexual indecency, meaning that Moses was saying that if a man discovered his wife had been sexually unfaithful, then he could, or wat dabar, he could divorce her. His represents the conservative position of the day. On the other side, you had Rabbi Hillel. Now, Hillel was a little bit more the progressive type. He lived in Chapel Hill. He drove a Prius. Hillel said indecent means anything you don't like about her. Maybe she has indecent behavior at a party, or indecent cooking skills, or indecent morning breath. And I'm actually not really even exaggerating about that. We have record of Hillel saying, if she consistently burns the bread, or wat dabar, you may divorce her. Hillel said, if you fall out of love with her, or wat dabar, marry somebody else. If you fall in love with somebody else, or wat dabar, divorce her. Here's the thing. The majority of the Jewish world was on the side of Rabbi Hillel. Right? They were a little bit more on the progressive side. And so what they're trying to do is get Jesus to say something deeply unpopular. Furthermore, John the Baptist had just been imprisoned and executed for speaking out against casual divorce and remarriage. And so the Pharisees think, okay, if Herod killed John the Baptist because John the Baptist speaks out against casual divorce and remarriage, maybe we can get Jesus to say something similar, and maybe we can get him imprisoned and executed too. So what is Jesus's answer? Verse 9, and I say to you, whoever divorces his wife except for sexual immorality and marries another, here's the big thing, commits adultery. Jesus actually goes farther than Rabbi Shammai. He's more conservative than the conservative side, because he gives something stronger than that. The basis of his answer, and this is the key part, is what God had established from the beginning. He says, not just, for sexual immorality, you're the one that's committing adultery if you divorce your spouse and marry somebody else. Marriage, he says, is a relationship in which God fuses two lives into one. That's the idea. The two, according to Genesis 2, become one flesh. Now, I've explained, in marriage, your finances become one, your bodies and your emotions become one in sex, your families and your futures become one. Marriage is more than a contract where you find a mutually beneficial relationship. It's more than companionship. It's more than an ideal setting for procreation. It is the literal union of two distinct persons into one. Paul would go so far as to say it demonstrates the Trinity. The Trinity. The Trinity is distinct persons, one essence. Paul says that's what's happening in marriage. Two persons, one essence. And that kind of unity can't just be walked away from. Jesus and Paul would both say it's not a contract where you negotiate terms and have a buyout option. It's a fusion of your life into their life that makes an entirely new entity. So verse 6, what therefore God has joined together, let not man, not you, not your spouse, not anybody, let nobody separate it. Period. End of sentence. No comma, no dash, no asterisk, no fine print, no recommended reading. Finish the end. Done.
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0: You see, there were two visions of marriage in Jesus' day, just like there are two today. Right, there is what we would call the consumer approach, and there is the covenant approach. A consumer relationship is where you figure out what you need and who or what can best meet that need. Now listen, there's nothing wrong with consumer relationships in the right context. I have a consumer relationship with my grocery store. I go to my grocery store. I know the people. I like them there. I know them by name. They know me by name. But, I go there because they're close to my house and they have good prices. If I find a grocery store that is more convenient, if I find one that has better prices, then I begin to go there. And that's okay because it's a consumer relationship and there's nothing wrong with that. I do not have that kind of relationship with my children. I do not go to my kids and say, you know, Raya, this is just not working out. Honestly, it's not you, it's me. But I've actually been hanging out with the neighbor's kids, and I'm kind of happier with them, to be honest with you. And so I'm going to have to, you know, of course not. Nobody would do that because, none of you would do that, because you know that your relationship with your kids is not a consumer relationship. So the question is, what kind of relationship is sex and marriage? Well, see, if you're sleeping with somebody and you're not married to them, then you look at it as a consumer relationship. Or if you are the kind of person that just gets divorced because it's not working out for you, then you are treating it like a consumer relationship. But according to Jesus, it's not that kind of relationship at all. Marriage is not a consumer, but a covenant. So is it ever okay to divorce? Well, Jesus says that divorce, because of this, should not be an option except in the case of adultery. Now, why would that be an exception? The logic of this is very, very important. And the logic is more important than you just fixing on the one exception, because the logic is actually going to help you explain some other places in the Bible and some other questions you and I might bring to this. So listen to the logic. Adultery kills the covenant. When someone unifies themselves to another person sexually, they have destroyed the covenant with you. This is the reason, the same reason, by the way, you're free to remarry after your spouse dies. Your covenant with them is dead because they're dead. Well, adultery kills the covenant, which makes divorce a legitimate option. You say, well, is that the only exception? In 1 Corinthians 7, Paul seems to employ the same logic and actually apply it to a different situation. That's why I say the logic is important. Listen to this. 1 Corinthians 7:10. To the married, I give this charge, not I, but the Lord. In other words, I'm quoting Matthew 19. He's referring back to what we just read. The wife should not separate, chorizo in Greek, which was the vernacular term for divorce. The wife should not separate from her husband, but if she does, she should remain unmarried or else be reconciled to her husband, and the husband should not divorce his wife. If any woman has a husband who is an unbeliever and he consents to live with her, she should not divorce him. Here was the situation in Corinth. There was a bunch of new Christians, first generation church, and a lot of people's spouses had not become believers. And many of those unbelieving spouses were not only not going to church with them, they were mocking them and making things really difficult for them. And so a lot of these people thought, well, it would just be so much easier if I was married to somebody somebody whose faith was like mine. Surely God does not want me to be in a home where I get no spiritual support, where I'm mocked all the time. God wants me to be with somebody who would encourage me spiritually. So for spiritual reasons, I feel like it's best for me and the family that I get divorced and remarried. And Paul says, no. Not even for spiritual reasons. Even if you think it's better for you spiritually to separate, you stay married, because marriage is not a contract where you figure out what the best way that you can be benefited is. It's a covenant where you've actually become one with somebody else and you're now one body. That's a fundamentally different type of relationship. Plus, Paul says, God has you in the unbeliever's life for a reason. It's not about you anymore anyway. See, look at this, verse 14. For the unbelieving husband is made holy because of his wife. And the unbelieving wife is made holy because of her husband. Otherwise, your children will be unclean, but as it is, they're holy. Now, what does that mean? Right? He's certainly not meaning that because you're saved, everybody in your family is automatically saved. The word holy there, it implies that you're separated. And it means that when you've got a believer living in a house, his or her faith ends up being the front row theater for everybody else to get a really good glimpse of what the gospel looks like. That is a unique privilege. He says, do not abandon that. There's a guy in our church who told me that in his family, the only person who was a Christian was the grandmother. Not the grandfather, not any of the aunts, not any of the uncles, not his parents. He said, today, every single grandchild is a follower of Jesus Christ. There are some of you that are in that exact situation. And Paul's like, you're there for a reason. And you want to look back and you want to say, but God, it's just not fulfilling to me. And it's just miserable. It's miserable for me. And Paul says, hey, I'm not trying to be mean with this, but it's not about you. Jesus didn't die on the cross as an act of self-fulfillment. He did it to save us. And so that's how you ought to approach everything in your life, including your marriage now. Verse 15, chapter 7, he keeps going, but if the unbelieving partner separates, let it be so. In such cases, the brother or sister is not enslaved. Probably a better translation there is bound. And what that means is you're no longer bound in that marriage covenant and you're free to remarry. Why is that? Because God has called you to peace. That means when the unbeliever says, I can't take this, and they leave, then you're no longer bound to the marriage because they have, listen to this, killed the covenant. You see, it's the same logic that Jesus used. The covenant stands until it has been killed. And when it has been killed, then you are free. So people say, well, what if there's technically not adultery? And what if it's not technically an unbelieving spouse that has left? But what if one spouse is abusive, or they're involved in illegal activity, or and they keep putting your family in danger? Well, first of all, you should definitely get yourself out of the situation of danger immediately. As far as divorce goes, many Bible scholars say that the logic of Paul and Jesus' statements here may allow for divorce when a spouse has killed the covenant by getting to a place where they are unable to be lived with. You and your kids, for example, are in danger because of it. That does not mean that they've, you know, gotten annoying to you, or that they're a different person, or they're just not doing it for you anymore. It's talking about something extreme like adultery or just this kind of abuse. I would just tell you, because I can't get into every situation, and without even knowing your situation, it's the kind of thing that you ought to do under close advisement of the elders and pastors of your church and Christian counselors. That's why God gave you a church. I know many times the space of separation may be in order, perhaps even a long one, to give one spouse a space to repent. If they refuse to, after a long period of time, they may have, in effect, have left the marriage. And so 1 Corinthians 7:15, you would no longer be bound. But the bigger point that I'm trying to make, that I'm not trying to get into all the specifics, the bigger point is this. From the beginning, God established marriage as a covenant, not in any way as a consumer relationship. The two become one. Divorce should therefore be as radical as amputating an arm or a leg. There are times when amputation is necessary, but any doctor that just prescribes amputation on a whim is going to be run out of practice. You know, you come in with a hangnail and he's like, oh, let's amputate it. All right, you got a sprained ankle? Amputate it. Amputation is the last thing that you would do because you want to keep the body intact. It's the same way that Jesus says, that's how we think about marriage. The two is not a contract. It is a covenant where the two have become one. So using the time that I have left, let me use that logic and that teaching to deal with three very practical questions that I get most often about this. The first one is, how do I stay in a difficult marriage? Number two, if I am divorced, should I get remarried? And then number three, if I'm divorced and remarried, how does God see me? So here's number one, how do I stay in a difficult marriage? First of all, you need to reject once and for all the right person myth. The right person myth says that there is a right person out there for you, and a happy life is determined by you finding that person. And if you don't find that person, you're going to be unhappy. And if you're unhappy now in your marriage, it's because you didn't find the right person. You may have thought when you were young and stupid that they were the right person, but then you got married and now your tastes have matured and you recognize what you don't want in a spouse, and this person no longer fits that. And so it's probably better to just acknowledge that you got married to the wrong person, to cut bait. This is the myth that is pervasive in our culture, and it destroys singleness and it destroys marriages, and you need to just get rid of it out of your mind altogether, because you always marry the wrong person, because you're a sinner and they're not God. Therefore, they're going to be the wrong person for you. And furthermore, you change in marriage. I read this the other day. A sociologist was saying, if you get married when you're mid-20s and you guys stay married until you're 70, he says there's like you're at least five different people through that time. And the best you can hope for in marriage, I told you, is less of a bad match. That's the best you can hope for, since everybody ends up being a bad match. And then you realize that God's purpose in marriage is not to restore the missing part of your soul. His main purpose in marriage is to make you more like him by teaching you to love an annoying sinner like your spouse the way that he loves you. Right? I mean, because that's really what's happening. He said, I want to teach you to love. I'm not trying to say that you don't really genuinely love your spouse. I so love my wife. I just feel like every year there are new deaths to her and just her beauty. I mean, so I don't want to just make it dismal. I'm just saying that God's main purpose is not to make me happy in giving me the lost, missing part of my soul. His main purpose, Gary Thomas says, is to make me holy, not happy, but holy, by making me be more like him.
1: Have you bought into the right person myth? Most of us have at some point in our lives, but as we soak in the truth found in God's word, our minds are transformed, and so is how we think about our relationships with others. So, JD, if someone's listening right now and wants to respond to this convicting teaching today, what's a simple next step they could take?
2: Well, Molly, I appreciate you asking that question, because, yeah, it's not just for us about hearing this program on today. It's about actually becoming a better disciple of Jesus who That's is right. influencing others to come to Jesus. So the first thing you can do is just receive.
1: Yes.
2: Receive what he's giving you through this. 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Surrender to him. Secondly, take the next step to go deeper. Maybe it's just to go back through some of the archives and go deeper into some of the message series and the podcasts or the devotionals. Study it and let it transform you. Third, plug in locally.
1: Definitely.
2: Commit to a church community where you can be known, discipled, and sent. 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And what I mean by that is passing along what God is teaching you to somebody else who needs hope. Lastly, if you are able to, partner with us by praying and giving so that these resources can reach more people and help fuel gospel multiplication.
1: 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I'm Molly Vidovich. 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And thankfully, his grace is sufficient to cover even our biggest regrets. 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
3: When it comes to the church, it's one body, one mission. We're Moody Radio. I'm Effie inside a terrific Tuesday evening. Thanks for listening. And here's one of the reasons I love the global church. We don't all look the same or sound the same or come from the same place, but we do serve the same Savior. That's the beauty of the body of Christ. 1 Corinthians 12:12, just as the body has many parts, so it is with Christ. It's like an orchestra, different instruments, different sounds. But when we all follow the same conductor, we create beautiful harmony. And that's what happens when we come together in Christ, when we love one another, serve one another, and stay united in purpose. There's peace, power. God's mission moves forward. And we're not just individuals, we're connected. Called to make disciples, reflect Christ, and advance His kingdom together. So let's celebrate the differences. Stay rooted in unity, because when the body works together, the world sees Jesus more clearly.
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5: When I was on my feet, I loved athletics. I loved working out. I loved staying fit, giving it my best, whether on the basketball, volleyball court, hockey field, cross-country course. Now, there is no doubt that training was the hardest part. The many, many, many laps around the court or the field made my legs burn. And even though I have not run, I have not taken steps in decades, even being paralyzed, I can still feel, as it were, the burn. But you keep at it, don't you? You keep putting one foot in front of the other. Your lungs are going to feel like they're going to burst, and your legs are going to buckle, but you don't stop. If you're an athlete, you just don't stop. Part of it has to do with the prize, the goal. I mean, you want to win, right? But the other part of it is, it's just who you are. You are not a quitter. You are not the kind to give up. You're almost afraid to. As an athlete, it would be so out of character. It'd be so unlike you. You're not a quitter. And if your coach thinks you can run 25 laps and then do half a dozen sprints, you do it. May not look very pretty, but you get it done, even if you feel you will drop and faint. I guess that's why back in high school, I was voted the best athlete in my senior class. It was all a matter of pleasing the coach, believing he knew best, and that if you trained hard, you could make it to the finish. But then I broke my neck, and all of it stopped. I was paralyzed with a body that quickly atrophied due to paralysis. But you know what? Those athletic skills which drove me on the lacrosse field and the volleyball court, those principles have served me well over the years. And it's why I love 1 Corinthians chapter 9, where the Holy Spirit tells us all to, quote, run in such a way as to take the prize. Everyone who competes trains with strict discipline. They do it for a crown that is perishable, but we do it for a crown that is imperishable. Therefore, I do not run aimlessly. I do not fight like I am beating the air. No, I discipline my body. As a quadriplegic, I can't really discipline my body, but the point is all about spiritual discipline. You and I have to fight. It's a spiritual fight. It's spiritual training. And you may feel like giving up, but you cannot quit. As a Christian, it will be out of your character. Your Savior thinks you can handle the life that He has given you, and it's all about pleasing Him. It may not be the best. You might not look very pretty at it, but it's all about persevering through your hard times. Look, I do it every day in this wheelchair, and I encourage you to join me. And as far as the finish line, when the fight is over, when we've run the race, well, I'm keeping my eye on that prize, that glorious time when all the suffering I now experience will one day, it'll be nothing but a half-forgotten dream, just a hazy, vague memory. And then it'll seem to have passed with a snap of a finger. Ah, and how wonderful it will be to step on the edge of heaven and feel the soft, warm sand of that celestial shore. We may arrive tired and spent, but you and I will happily drop to our knees exhausted, roll over on our backs in that sand, gaze skyward in relief at having arrived. And then, looking up, maybe we'll see Jesus lean into our field of vision as we look skyward, and He'll say, "Well done." And now, at this point, I picture Jesus reaching out His hand to help me up off that celestial shore. And now, enter the joy of your master. You made it. Welcome home. That is the picture that keeps me running this race.
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7: 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What I want for us today is the blessing in this life and in the life to come. And that comes as we hear God's word, we apply it to our life, but ultimately we obey.

0: Welcome to The Journey with Steve DeWitt. I'm your host, Tim Svoboda. Hearing God's Word and doing God's Word are two very different things. And today on The Journey, Pastor Steve holds up the mirror of Scripture to ask a simple but searching question. Are you a hearer or a doer? We'll find out today with the first part of a message from James chapter 1 titled, Mr. Hearer and Mr. Doer. 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But now to get us started with today's message, here's Pastor Steve DeWitt.
1: All right, I'm going to begin today with a few assumptions. It's not always wise to have assumptions when you're talking to a group of people, but I think I'm safe today when I have these assumptions. Here's the first one. My first assumption is that you looked in a mirror before you came to church today. For how many of us is that true? You looked in a mirror at some point this morning. All right? Good. If you think that maybe the person sitting next to you didn't, would you raise your hand right now, possibly? Some of you? Okay. Second assumption is that at some point, we've all had things that have gone in one ear and out the other. We understand that. At least we understand that saying that something went in this ear and it didn't register up here. It just kind of went through here and then it went out here. Didn't stay. Like music in the elevator or the flight attendant's explanation of oxygen masks. Here's the third assumption, and probably the most important, is that we want to grow as Christians today. That we want to grow. All healthy Christians want to grow, want to become more like Christ, and believe that God's Word is a means to that end. And I hope that that happens today. Here we are, we're one chapter into our series on James. And what an interesting series it has already been, don't you think? We have been very much challenged by what James has had to say to us about trials and about riches, and last week about this, that everyone should be quick to listen, slow to speak, slow to become angry. And we saw that the context there is when it comes to hearing God, that too often we are talking too much. And we can't hear anything when we're talking. And all too often, we're all riled up in our emotions and our attitudes. And when we get mad or we get bitter, we get angry, we also can't hear from God, which is why we need to be slow to speak, slow to be angry, quick to listen. Now, James goes on to say this, and I'm speaking from the ESV today because I like this translation better here than I particularly did with the translation that I normally use. So you'll be able to follow along anyway, even if you don't have it. Here's what it says. But be doers of the word and not hearers only, deceiving yourselves. For if anyone is a hearer of the word and not a doer, he is like a man who looks intently at his natural face in a mirror. For he looks at himself and goes away and at once forgets what he was like. But the man who looks into the perfect law, the law of liberty, and perseveres, being no hearer who forgets, but a doer who acts, he will be blessed in his doing. All right. James is describing here two kinds of people, hearers and doers. Hearers and doers of what? Well, it's plain to say, see, it says, but be doers of the word. And remember, the word has been this little theme that James has been developing here. In verse 18, it was the word that created life in us. We were regenerated by the word of truth. That word, the gospel, the power of God unto salvation, creating life within us. In verse 21, it is the word of truth in us, in our hearts, that purifies our lives and continues to do that transforming work, scrubbing us on the inside. It works us over and cleans up our fleshly desires, our sinful habits, our attitudes, whatever it might be. But here we now come upon a danger that James was well aware of in the first century, and I would say is alive and well today, possibly here in the room this morning, and that is how easy it is to merely hear God's word. If you're here this morning, right now, we just read God's word. You all have heard it. It's gone into your ear canal. It's hit your eardrum, and those like three little smallest bones in your body are on the other side, catching it. It has sent a signal to your brain of sound or noise of God's word. You've heard it. James, same thing was happening in the first century. Hearing it, but maybe not doing it. Hearers, not doers. So he calls the one group hearers. To this morning, I'm going to call him Mr. Hearer. So this morning we have Mr. Hearer and Mr. Doer. So let's talk about Mr. Hearer. What is Mr. Hearer like? Well, it says, but be doers of the word and not hearers only, deceiving yourselves. So here we have this contrast, hearers, doers. Doers are people that hear the word and then do what it says. Hearers are they hear the same truth, but their hearing is not followed by doing. They don't obey what God's word is telling them to do. They merely hear. And so James says they're just hearers. And he says also they are deceived. They are self-deceived. Something that they believe to be true is actually not the case. What is the deception? Well, here is the deception. It is that merely hearing God's word is enough. Merely hearing it is good with God. It is all that God requires. This is the mentality from people that they come to church and they say, well, at least before God, I can say that I came to church today. I heard the sermon. I heard the sermon. Or during the week, we get our Bibles out because we believe that we need to be in the Word. You know, we're Christians. This is what I got to do. We read the Word. We close it up. Have no idea what we just read. But we leave feeling righteous because I have heard the Word. I'm good with God. That's all that God requires. Many, many people like that. And he's going to have a really great illustration about these people in just a moment. But let me paint the picture of Mr. Hearer. And I'm portraying something here. This doesn't fit everyone, but you'll get the idea. What is Mr. Hearer like? Mr. Hearer has gone to church for years. He may still have his awards from his childhood. He was involved in the children's ministries, vacation Bible schools. He's likely read through the entire Bible at least once. Probably has memorized Psalm 23 and other verses good Christians are supposed to know. In his life, he has heard many sermons. He listens to them perhaps on Christian radio. When he goes on vacation, he might even take a Christian book with him and possibly podcasts from the Journey radio program, his favorite radio preacher. Mr. Hearer is not lacking knowledge of the truth. He could quote doctrine. He could quote verses. He could talk about years in the church and hearing God's word. There's no lack of knowledge. He understands the word intellectually. He even assents to Christian doctrine in a general sense and would call himself a Christian. What is the problem with Mr. Hearer? Here's the problem. He doesn't obey. He knows it. He knows what God wants. He just doesn't do it. It's never manifested in any real way in his life. He rarely, if ever, obeys when it's hard to obey or when it's uncomfortable to obey or when it will cost him something to obey God. His faith is one of convenience. He likes to come to church. He likes to get the warm, fuzzy feeling of being under the word of God. But when the rubber meets the road in his life, and in some way it's going to require sacrifice to obey God, Mr. Hearer doesn't come through. He doesn't. He merely hears. So that's Mr. Hearer. And if you're wondering if Mr. Hearer is the hero of the story, no, he's not. This isn't encouraging people to be Mr. Hearer. Here's the hero. Next one. The hero is Mr. Doer. What's Mr. Doer like? Again, back to the text. But be doers of the word and not hearers only. It's a very simple language here, isn't it? You know, we already sort of got what he's saying here. Mr. Doer begins the same way that Mr. Hearer does. He hears God's word, even here this morning. For example, we have Mr. Hearer and Mr. Doer are alive and well right here in this room and are beginning from the same point. Mr. Hearer and Mr. Doer are both hearing what I am saying. The words coming out of my mouth through the microphone, hello, through the sound system, to the eardrum, to the little bones, to the brain. It's all the same. But at this point, here's the difference. Mr. Doer is seeking to appropriate into his life the truth that God's word is saying. He is sitting here today saying to himself, I want to know what God has to say. And not only do I want to know it, I want to do it. I am going to do it. My bottom line is to do what God wants in my life. And he lives his life by the command of God. And he asks himself questions like this in situations in life. What does God want me to do? Because that's what I want to do more than anything else. I want to do what God wants me to do. What does God's word say on this matter that I'm struggling with in my life? Does it give any, shed any light on what God would have me to do here? How would God's wisdom guide me in the non-moral decisions that I face? And we have so many of those, don't we? Every day, decisions that lie outside the realm of morality, but we just need wisdom to live a way that pleases the Lord. And Mr. Doer is so committed to doing what God wants, that, again, his bottom line is simply, what does God want? That's what I'm going to do. So as we begin here to describe two kinds of people, I want to stop and ask, which one do you more closely resemble? Which one of these two do you sort of say, well, I think I'm more Mr. Doer, or maybe I'm more Mr. Hearer? Begin asking those questions as we work our way here. All right, to help us understand what he's saying, he has an illustration, and this is a very well-known illustration. If you, Mr. Hearer and Mr. Doer here today, both know this illustration already, but it's a very good one. He has an illustration. Look at verse 23. He says, if anyone is a hearer of the word and not a doer, so we're talking about Mr. Hearer here, he is like a man who looks intently at his natural face in a mirror. For he looks at himself and goes away at once, and at once forgets what he was like. Okay, so here we are now talking about Mr. Hearer, and he is drawing an analogy that all of us are quite familiar with, looking in a mirror. Apparently, in the first century, people liked to look at themselves in mirrors. They had mirrors. Their mirrors were different than ours. Our mirrors have glass. Glass didn't come along until like the 14th century. Something like that. And so their mirrors were more, they were made of metal, and they'd get them really smooth like that. And so I can actually see a fairly decent reflection in this. It's kind of like looking in a spoon. Have you ever looked in a spoon? Try it at lunch. Why are you upside down when you look in a spoon? Have you ever wondered at that? Some scientist here will tell me why that is, but when you look in a spoon, you're upside down. Here, I am right side up. And this is more like what their mirrors were like. So they didn't hang them on the wall, you know, and just look in the mirror. They would pull them out and they would set them on the table. And so to look in a mirror in the first century, you had to lean over and to look at yourself like this. That's how you got a picture of what you look like. That'll be important in just a moment. Okay, so they had mirrors and they liked to look at themselves in the mirror. Apparently, men in the first century were a little bit self-conscious and interested in what they looked like. So much has changed in 2,000 years, don't you think? Ladies, is that true? No, it's not true. We are still self-conscious of our appearance. And that's kind of the foundation of what this illustration is all about. It is because we are self-conscious of our appearance that we look into mirrors every day. We may not stare, but we do look. And what does a mirror do for us? This is what a mirror does. Mirrors show us what we look like on the outside. They help us see things that aren't the way they're supposed to be. And what do we do when we see something that isn't the way that it's supposed to be? We brush our hair, we brush our teeth, we wash our face, we do whatever we can in order to take care of the thing that the mirror has pointed out is not the way that it's supposed to be. Now, James here is describing Mr. Hearer as being like a man who looks at himself in a mirror, sees things that aren't the way that they're supposed to be, walks away and forgets about the issue, forgets about what he looked like, forgets about things that need to be taken care of. And in this way, James is basically giving us an absurd illustration. Nobody does that. Nobody does that. Not when you're self-conscious, and we all are. And I would say if this is true for a man, it is exponentially more true for a woman. If I could say in deep love and appreciation, ever know a woman who saw issues, didn't do something about it? No, we all do. So it's an illustration of absurdity. And this is James' point. The word of God is a mirror to us. It doesn't show us what we look like on the outside. It shows us what we look like on the inside. It shows us things that aren't the way they're supposed to be in our life and in my heart and in my lifestyle and in my attitudes and in the way that I think about things and my priorities and values. And of course, you get into a whole thing of, am I esteeming Christ? And am I loving him? Is he my greatest treasure? And on we could go. When I read God's word, or I hear it preached, or I read good Christian truth and literature, whatever it might be, it is, that truth is revealing me. I'm not judging God's word. God's word is judging me. It's a mirror to my heart. And so what James is saying here is that Mr. Hearer is somebody that is seeing themselves in the light of the mirror of God's word, and they're not doing anything about it, which is totally absurd. Who would ever do that? And yet it happens all the time, doesn't it? All the time. There are Mr. Hearers all over in the church. The word makes no difference whatsoever in their life. They come to church, they hear sermons, they know truth. But when you look at their life, the way that they live from Sunday at noon until Sunday, the next Sunday at 9, the word is not making any impact whatsoever. That's Mr. Hearer. Now, nothing could be more different than what we find with Mr. Doer. With Mr. Doer, it says, but the one who looks into the perfect law, here comes now the Mr. Doer. He looks into the perfect law, which is just another word for the word, the law of liberty, and perseveres, being no hearer who forgets, but a doer who acts, he will be blessed in what he does. And so we have this comparison here now between the man with the mirror and the believer with the word, at least the way that it's supposed to be. The man in the mirror observes himself. The believer with the word of God looks into the mirror of God's word. The man with the mirror goes away. The believer with the word, he perseveres with it. The man with the mirror forgets about what he sees. But the believer with the word acts upon the truth that has been revealed in God's word. And so let's just walk through, what does this mean on this column right here for the believer? Because we all want to be, or I'm wanting all of us to be, Mr. Doer. Here's the first thing. The doer looks into the word. The Greek word here for look, it means to lean over and to stare. And here's where understanding what they do with their mirrors is so helpful. That's not on the wall, so that I just kind of look at it. They would set it down and then would lean over. And the idea here is he is looking intently. You know, I'm not just kind of going, oh, look, there I am. I am looking. I am staring. I'm carefully observing myself in the mirror. In the same way, when it comes to God's word, the sort of passing glances of God at God's word. Oh, I got to read my little daily bread today, because that's what we do. We read our little daily bread. We throw it, put it away, and that's it. That doesn't help. That doesn't change anything. If your personal time with the Lord, if there is no lingering effect, if you're not thinking about it during the day, or if this morning's sermon is like, glad that's done, let's get out of here, and it doesn't produce any meditation, what good is it? We're wasting our time here. I mean, there's no point in just getting up here. I can wave my arms and I can yell and scream, but if it's not producing any effect in life, this is a waste of time. God doesn't want that. He wants us to be appropriating the truth into our life. And that's what the doer does. He spends time with God's word. He spends time with God's people talking about truth, which is one reason we love our kinship groups so much, because it allows us to get together and to talk about truth in a context where other people can encourage us and challenge us, hold us accountable. One reason we spend time in the teaching, preaching ministry like we're doing right now is that this is an important time. You know, in many churches, the sermons are getting shorter and shorter and shorter. At Bethel, they're getting longer and longer and longer. That wasn't a good amen. I'll cue you for the next good one, though, okay? So, but it's because we value God's word and we want to spend time with it and to learn and to grow so that we can apply it to our life. And that's what the doer does. He spends time with God's word. He allows God's word to confront him. This is something that the word does. I don't have time for this illustration, so it'll be quick. Yesterday I was at Walmart and I was buying things because that's what you do at Walmart. And I ran into a guy. Actually, I was leaving. I waited all the way to get to the checkout thing, and then I remember something I had forgotten. Oh, man. And so I go pushing my cart out like that. And the nut guy was standing there. And I said, all right, you can go in. You got it's wide open for you. He goes, Pastor Steve. I go like, yes, he says. And he just talked about the church and what a difference it's making in his life. And I swear I never laid eyes on the guy before. And it was a blessing to me. I don't know right now what you need, but the Spirit of God knows that. And I've seen this. He mysteriously but spiritually takes his word and applies it through our minds and to our hearts in ways that we need. You know, people say, you were just talking to me. I have no idea. Right now I'm up here talking. I'm just blathering on. I don't know what you need. I'm just speaking God's word, and the Spirit takes it and builds up the church and challenges and convicts and encourages. And it's a wonderful thing. It is. Praise God. Anyway, back to what I'm talking about here. Hebrews 4 talks about this effect. The word of God is living and active. It is sharper than any double-edged sword. This book is different than any book that you will ever read because there is a spiritual power to it. The Spirit of God is, he inspired it, and he's like, he's in it. So when it's said, it's like, wham! Speaks to our hearts like no other book can. Penetrates even dividing soul and spirit, joints and marrow. It judges the thoughts and the attitudes of the heart. And if you're like, I don't get that. I don't know what you're talking about. Have you ever come to God's word honestly? Not to judge it, but to allow it to judge you. And if you don't know what I'm talking about, this afternoon, read the Ten Commandments like you've never read them before. And I think what you'll find is the word of God is a mirror, and it reveals what's not the way it's supposed to be. And it creates within us a desire, like a mirror, to brush our teeth, to comb our hair, and to conform our life to what it is commanding. The word does that. And we want the word to do that. We want it to be honest with us. So, getting practical now, what does it mean to look intently at God's word? Well, the same thing in verse 19 told us, that we have to come with a learner's spirit. Like I said, not as a judge of the word, but come allowing the word to judge us and wanting that, to be authentic with it, to read it, to hear teaching on it, to meditate on it, and to ask this question, in what I'm reading here or hearing discussed from my Christian brother or sister, is that true in my life? And if it's not true in my life, do I have the humility to admit it and to seek to be guided by it and to make changes in my life?
0: A challenging lesson from Pastor Steve DeWitt here on The Journey, and it's titled Mr. Hearer and Mr. Doer from our study in the book of James. 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I'm your host, Tim Svoboda. Come back tomorrow when Pastor Steve concludes today's message titled Mr. Hearer and Mr. Doer. That's Wednesday on The Journey. The Bible teaching of Steve DeWitt is brought to you by The Journey.
2: Billy Graham said, "We're the Bibles the world is reading. We are the creeds the world is needing. And we're the sermons the world is heeding." And I love what D.L. Moody said. The Bible will keep you from sin, or sin will keep you from the Bible. We're talking about living the Word. Jesus said in John 13:17, "Now that you know these things, you'll be blessed if you do them." So the blessing's not in just knowing, it's in doing. We live in a world that celebrates knowledge, But God calls us to application. James 1:22. Don't merely listen to the word and so deceive yourselves. We've got to do what it says. It's not enough to just know the command to love our neighbor. We've got to love them when it hurts, and that's family too. It's not enough to know God says forgive. We've got to forgive. Oh yeah. Man, discipleship isn't just head knowledge, it's heart obedience. So scripture lived out becomes a witness to the world. When we truly live God's word, it's evident. We love God and his people when we live the word.
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4: 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Sweep the house. 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Guys, step up. It's time. 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
12: A.W. Tozer once warned that the church had traded its high view of God for something so low, so ignoble, as to be unworthy of thinking people. That was 50 years ago, and things haven't improved. But today on Insight for Living, Chuck Swindoll cuts through the noise of a theologically shallow culture to recover something ancient, revolutionary, and life-changing. The love of God as Scripture actually describes it. Not a feeling, not a sentiment, a force so vast, so unconditional, so relentlessly personal that it will reframe everything you thought you knew.
13: I would like to give you 12 words that I hope you will never, ever forget. Here they are. What we think about God is the most important